0: Here's today's Bible principle with Dr. Gene Getz.
1: As the time approached for Jesus to be crucified, he intensified his efforts to prepare the 12 apostles to carry out the Great Commission, which he would give them following his death and resurrection. To do this, he used a series of miracles and stories on his way up to Jerusalem.
0: Jesus taught them faith and prayer when he cast out a demon. He taught them wisdom when he showed them how to pay the temple tax. He taught them humility when he told them to become like children. He taught them compassion when he told them the story of the lost sheep. He taught them how to resolve conflict when he shared how to restore a brother or sister. He taught them forgiveness when he shared the parable of the ungrateful slave.
1: Jesus' teaching model is one of the greatest examples of effective communication anywhere in the history of mankind. He not only focused on content, but also on learning by experience. Jesus knew that we forget much of what we hear, but we remember much more when we actually experience what we're hearing. As you reflect on your own learning experiences, how has this been true in your life? What do you remember? And why do you remember what you were taught? And if you're a pastor, teacher, or parent, how can you make learning experiences more effective in your own communication? How can we all apply Jesus' model of communication? Let's remember this principle to live by. To be prepared for ministry, all believers should have a time of preparation that involves both specific content and practical experience.
0: The Bible principle you've heard today comes from the first ever multimedia study Bible. Through QR codes, you can access 1,500 videos. As Dr. Gene Getz teaches 1,500 Bible principles. For more information, go to BiblePrinciples.org.
2: One sat alone beside the highway begging. His eyes were blind, the light he could not see.

And verse 18, open thou mine eyes, why? That I may behold wondrous things out of thy law. Verse 24, thy testimonies also are my delight and my counselors. Uh-huh. The word of God is the best counsel you'll ever get in all the world. Thy testimonies, my delight and my counselors. Verse 25, my soul cleaveth unto the dust, quicken thou me according to thy word. 9 times in these precious verses in this chapter, 9 times, he's asking for quickening. It's always by the Word of God. If you want to be quick on the draw, get in the Word of God. The man who knows the book always got the answer. You never have to wonder, scratch your head, wrinkle your brow, and say, I just don't know. Brother, you'll be quick on the draw if you know the Word of God. That's the answer. Every answer you need. All right. Where are you going to get your strength? Verse 28. My soul melteth for heaviness. Strengthen thou me according to thy word. Verse 32, I will run the way. Amen. That's good. I will run the way of thy commandments when thou shalt enlarge my heart. I'm gonna take off in a run, and I'm going the way. The way of God, of course, is the word of God. And then, verse 36, the answer to covetousness. This is the cancer of society right here. Incline my heart unto thy testimonies and not to covetousness. This old world is so selfish and people are miserable. I was talking to a friend of mine today. I've been looking for something all of my life. I don't guess I've ever found it. Ever since I've been a preacher, I've met a few, not many. I don't hobnob with them because they're too miserable and you can't help them. You hardly ever find a happy man and a big bank account together. They just don't hobnob together. You never find. You know why people work for a rich man? Paycheck. I mean, just hand over the spondulics. I mean, I'm interested in the money. But you see, God's people serve the Lord because they love Him. It doesn't mean they don't get paid. They do get paid. I tell you, dear friends, I dare say tonight, and I thought this today, our people, most of them, are in better shape than you've ever been in your life. You owe less bills because you know you can't afford to make any bills because you couldn't pay them. And yet, you're living better than you've ever lived in your life. You smile more, laugh more, eat better, sleep better, go to church better, enjoy everything more, and you're living it up right now. And nobody could refute that unless you're backslidden and getting tired of walking with God. Nobody's ever miserable, unhappy on this farm unless they begin to rebel against God or His Word. You get right with the Lord, love His book, you'll be happy in this place right here. All right? Let's go a little bit further. Open my eyes now, and I may behold wondrous things in thy word. And then he said, I've got my delight and my counselors, the word of God. Quicken me, verse 25. Strengthen me, verse 28. I'll run the way when you fix my heart, verse 32. And the answer to covetousness is verse 36. And then he said, verse 37, look at that just a second. Turn away mine eyes from beholding vanity and quicken me, or quicken thou me in thy way. Lord, you reckon that's a prayer we ought to pray today? Have you got the courage to pray, Lord, would you turn away mine eyes? You know what David said after he got through with that horrible experience with Bathsheba? You know what he said? Behold, I've set no wicked thing before my eyes. Oh, the day I looked and lusted and took, got me, and I'll cry the rest of my life. I'll weep the rest of my life. The day that Eve looked and lusted and took, she plunged us all under, didn't she? The day that Achan looked and lusted and took, he signed his death warrant, got his wife killed and all of his little children. You know why? He looked and lusted. He wanted the Babylonian garment for his dear wife. He wanted some gold and silver and some precious things, and he couldn't show them to anybody.
He came home and put them in the tent and buried them. All he could do is go in and close the tent door and say, all y'all gather around, let's look at all of our income and everything. Mine, this marvelous. Nobody else got what we've got. No, and you're not going to have it long either. That's right. Turn away. All right, what is the answer? Verse 42, so shall I have wherewith to answer him that reproacheth me. Why? I trust in thy word. Folks, you listen. You boys may be, thank you, maybe you've never been educated. And some of you didn't go, you drop out. And you feel like, well, I'm not, let me tell you something. If you stay in the word of God, you'll never be able to say to anybody, I just don't know the answer. You'll know the answer to every question that needs to be answered. Did you know? Why? That's what he said right here. Because he said, I trust in thy word. Now then, let's go to verse 45. I claim this one today all over again. I walk at liberty, for I seek thy precepts. I'm going to be free. God's going to set us free because I'm trusting in thy precepts. I'll speak of thy testimonies also before kings and will not be ashamed. You know, one thing the Lord's let us do, he sure let us testify before a lot of political leaders, hadn't he? In fact, all the senators, all the representatives, in fact, all the attorney generals and the governor, and we've testified before various groups and fixing to come up to another group and testify before them. We've gotten speaking to two bands of lawyers. Brother, I'm glad God gave me the answer. And I didn't stutter when I told them. I said, it's Jesus. It's the word of God. Will not be ashamed. When I speak thy testimonies before kings, or whoever it may be, I'll delight myself

0: maybe you have. Thy statutes have been my songs in the house of my pilgrimage. Think of it. As I travel along, the statutes, you know what that is? The Word of God, have been my song. Have you ever known anybody really sing, heartfelt singing that didn't believe the book? Have you ever noticed? That's the reason I'm not interested in semi-classical or classical or country and western and rock and roll. That's junk. It's too empty for me. I mean, all these little old love ditties, you know, that somebody gets up and hoops and hollers and sings and all. I want something real, don't you? I mean, I want it to come from the Word of God. He said, thy statutes have been my song. You know why? If the statutes are my song, I'll be singing them in heaven. Amen. I'm not going to have to change songs when I get to heaven. Just keep on singing.
1: Amen.
0: Thy statutes have been my songs in the house of my pilgrimage. And then in verse 56, this I had. And I tell you, I tried to figure that out every time I read, because I kept thy precepts. This I had. He didn't even put down what you had. You say, reckon what he wants. This sky's the limit. Just like the Lord is my shepherd, I shall not want for what? Anything. This I had because I kept thy precepts. What did you have, Brother Wolof? I had peace. I had joy. I had the overcoming portion. I had all the provisions that God wants me to have. I had the assurance of my salvation. I had enough joy to share with somebody else. I had some love and compassion. You know why? I kept thy precepts. Let's go a little further. Verse 59. I thought, get it. That's something the average person can't do anymore, isn't it? I thought, and what did you do? Turned. I thought on my ways and made a 180. And turned my feet unto thy testimony. If we could get America to sit down tonight and just do some thinking. You know why people don't like to come to our church? A lot of them, we make them think. We make them think about eternity. We make them think about sin. We make them think about their home.
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3: 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Hebrews 11:6 tells us, but without faith it is impossible to please Him. For he that cometh to God must believe that He is, and that He is a rewarder of them that diligently seek Him. God desires us to be a people of faith. The Roloff Evangelistic Enterprises was founded on the motto of living by faith. The ministry today continues to be a work of faith, as we trust the Lord to provide through faithful friends like you. Romans 10:17 says, so then faith cometh by hearing, and hearing by the Word of God. 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
3: 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In just a few moments, Daniel Moore continues an examination of Encounters with Christ. But before we hear from WME's president, will you please listen to this very important message? We have people every day who contact us and ask, does WME have work here in the United States? The answer is yes. 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

0: Welcome back as we continue our study, Encounters with Christ. And we're looking at the rich young ruler and his encounter with Jesus Christ. It's so important to have that encounter with the Lord. And I love these examples that we're looking at because it shows us men and women from different walks of life, the haves and the have-nots. It's showing us people who were religious and people who were secular. And so they had an encounter with Christ. And these aren't just chance encounters. And so as we look at the rich young ruler and his encounter with Christ, we see several things. One is the way he approached Christ. And I love the emphasis that the Bible puts in this. And behold, one came. And this was the rich young ruler, of course. He was well-to-do. He was young. We know that much about him. For the most part, he was a moral young man. He says here, in response to Jesus, he says, "Lord, what must I do to have eternal life?" And Jesus tells him to follow the commandments. And he says, "Which commandments?" And he says, "Thou shalt not murder, thou shalt not commit adultery, thou shalt not steal, thou shalt not bear false witness, honor thy father and thy mother, and thou shalt love thy neighbor as thyself." And the Bible tells us in verse 20, the young man said unto him, "All these things have I kept from my youth. What lacketh I yet?" This is an admission from the young man that there is something that he's still holding on to. I love that Jesus used the law to expose the man's hidden idol, his wealth. By refusing to give it up, the ruler failed the ultimate test of loving God above all else. And so there was something in his life that was missing. There was a void. He points this out himself. He says, "What lacketh I yet?" And I don't read this as only a question. I read this as an admission. This young man knows that there's a void in his life. He knows that there's something that he's been holding on to. And Jesus said unto him, "If thou wilt be perfect, go and sell that thou hast, and give it to the poor, and thou shalt have treasures in heaven, and come and follow me." This young man apparently had it all. This young man was a good young man as far as him following most of the commandments. But there was something missing. And we see that by his own admission. We see that there's still a void in his life, that there is still something more that he needs. Again, he was very wealthy. He had a lot of possessions. And with possessions comes power. With power comes influence. So remember the type of society that was taking place in those days. The haves and the have-nots. There was a class system. There was the upper echelon of society, and there was the down and out. There was really no middle ground. And so this young man is being challenged. What is it that Jesus is asking of you? Many years ago, an atheist and a Christian had a talk, and the atheist told the Christian, "Your God requires too much. Your God asked for too much." And the Christian responded to the atheist, and he said, "You're wrong. My God doesn't ask for quite a bit. He doesn't ask for a lot. He requires all of me." And so God is not asking, he doesn't want you in parts. Maybe there's an area you've been holding back in. Maybe there's something you're still holding on to. There are so many people who truly and genuinely want to follow the Lord, but they're holding on to something. What is it that you're holding on to? What is it that you won't let go of? What is it that God has already spoken to you about? What is it that God has challenged you about? Maybe it's unforgiveness. Maybe it's a burden or something you've been holding on to for a long time. Jesus is challenging you today to let go of it, Jesus is challenging you today to serve him and him alone. And so this young man is challenged. Jesus said, if thou want, will it be perfect, go and sell that thou hast it and give it to the poor, and thou shalt have treasures in heaven. He humbled himself and made himself a man and dwelt among us. The Bible says he is acquainted with our pains and our sufferings. Jesus left the riches in heaven to be a man and to pay the price for sin. And so Jesus is the one who gave up his glory in heaven, his Father's house, his throne in the heavens, to abide with men, to humble himself, and to live among us, to go through the pains and the hurts and the challenges, to take the sin of the world, being God Almighty, the King of Glory. He left that to dwell among us. And so when Jesus addresses this young man about giving up what he has, this isn't something that he doesn't or hasn't done. The Bible says, give to the poor, and thou shalt have treasures in heaven, and come and follow me. But when the young man heard that saying, he went away. He didn't even engage Jesus any further. That's all he had to hear for him to walk away. Jesus was actually offering him the opportunity to be an apostle, to be one of his followers. Who knows how far this young man would have gone? Who knows what this young man would have accomplished? Who knows how greatly God would have used him? But he didn't want to give up what he had. He refused to give up what he loved so much. Did he truly love God above all things? Apparently, there was something that he loved even more than God, what he had materially. There was one thing he just couldn't give up. What is holding you back? What are you holding on to that's blocking your relationship with God? Let's go to God in prayer. Father, we thank you today for our WME family. Lord, we ask your blessing upon them today. In Jesus' name, amen.
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5: One of the primary problems in the Church of Jesus Christ today is that people have the wrong concept about their responsibility which God has given to the church. According to this passage of Scripture, you cannot...

0: no such thing in the Bible as a pew sitter.
1: The church is God's special group, enabled and equipped by Him to carry out His mission. Today on In Touch, the teaching ministry of Dr. Charles Stanley will continue the series helping us see how all believers are uniquely a people of God. In this session, we'll examine Ephesians 4 to see the wonderful gifts to the church.
0: Would you turn in your Bible, please, to Ephesians chapter 4? And we're continuing our series on the church, and today we're talking about the gifts of the Lord Jesus Christ to the church. And let's begin in verse 11, and he says, "And he gave to the church some as apostles, some as prophets, some as evangelists, and some as pastors and teachers." Now let me explain the gifts that we're talking about here. God has chosen to give to his whole body men who have a particular responsibility before God and to the whole body of Christ, which is his whole church, and that is churches everywhere. These men are men who have been called by God. They're not self-called. Their call had nothing to do with their experience, their education, their merit, or their promise. It is a divine, sovereign act on the part of God. It isn't the work of the church. It is the work of Almighty God himself. So we're talking about God called, God designated men given to the whole body. That's God's grace to his whole body for a specific purpose. Now, I want us to look at these men defined here in verse 11 and see exactly what he's saying, because there's a lot of misunderstanding going on today about those whom God has given to his body, beginning with the word apostle. He says he gave to the church some apostles. Now, the word apostle in the Greek is apostello, which means one who is sent. Of all the apostles, none had the ministry that the apostle Paul had, because not only was he given as a minister of authority in that early New Testament church, but likewise so much of his responsibility was establishing churches, building up the believers in those churches, and carrying on missionary work in his day. Paul and the other apostles were the divinely appointed authority by God to that local church. And so all over the New Testament world, the apostles were the authority of God to carry out the work of God in that church. And so the impact of that is that they were the authority. The second gift of the church, he says here, is the word prophets. Now, the word prophet means two things. It does not only mean telling the future, foretelling the future, but likewise it means simply telling forth the word of God. Now, in those days, of course, as the Old Testament prophets we had, likewise in the New Testament there were prophets, not only men but also women. You'll recall in the second chapter of Luke that Anna was a prophetess, a New Testament prophet, who saw the Lord Jesus Christ in his infancy. There were prophets who spoke forth the truth of the Word of God as well as foretold the future. Now, when the canon of Scripture was given and the New Testament was written, we have today all of the prophecy we need, and God's not going to give us any more prophecy that does not stem out of this book. Now, when you hear people today say, well, there are prophets today, and they'll name some great evangelist or someone that they know, and they'll say, he's a real prophet. If you mean by that that he can talk about things that are going to come to pass, let me remind you of something. I want you to get these three words down, because there's a distinction in these three words, and this is where the confusion comes. The word revelation means truth given by God that could not be received any other way except God gave the truth. Inspiration is the work of the Holy Spirit in the life of the men to whom God gave his divine revelation, which is this book. The Spirit of God guided their minds as well as their hands as they wrote, with the background of their life and their personality, guiding them to write exactly what God would have them to write in order to give us the Word of God, to give us direction, guidance, and inspiration for our life. So revelation is the truth that God gave that could never have been known any other way. Inspiration is the work of the Holy Spirit in the life of the writer, whereby he was guided and guarded to write exactly what God said. Illumination is the work of the Holy Spirit in your life and my life, whereby he illumines our minds or gives us perception and discernment to understand the divinely given revelation which was written by inspired writers. So when somebody says, I have a revelation from God, what they mean is, I have an illumination to understand something. God is not going to give any more divine revelation than is given in this book. This is all we need. Can you name anything, any truth about God that the Church of Jesus Christ needs today that has not already been given? So when somebody comes along and says, we have a new revelation from God, I want to tell you, friend, he may have an illumination. He has no revelation from God. It has all been given here. Here's what you'll notice. So when a man says he's a prophet, what he may mean is he's telling forth the future. But if it means foretelling the future things that man has never known, you can mark that down. We don't have any of those today. Third word, and that is evangelist. The word in the Greek evangelist, euangelion, is the very same word from which we get the word gospel. For example, he says in Mark chapter 16, he says, go ye into, therefore into all the world and preach the euangelion, that is the gospel. The very word evangelist is a different word. It's simply a word which says euangelistis, which is the same word as the gospel, but it is personified, so that an evangelist is a man who is proclaiming the gospel of Jesus Christ, and primarily with the end result of seeing people saved. Now, the two categories here are those that are temporary. Apostles and prophets were temporary. We have the word of God. We don't need that anymore. Now, evangelists, pastors, and teachers, some people would place the evangelist in the first category. I don't think you can argue that point. Don't think you can be dogmatic about that one. But evangelist here is not the kind of evangelist that most people think of today. This kind of an evangelist was one whose primary objective was preaching the gospel. He was an itinerant preacher, as they are today, going from fellowship to fellowship, church to church, preaching the gospel with the ultimate desire to see people saved. And there are men, both who are pastors and those who are not pastors, who seem to be gifted in that area in dealing with lost people that maybe some others will not have quite that bent toward their ministry. So that's what he's speaking of here in the area of evangelists. Then we come also to the other area of permanent gifts. And you'll recall here, he says, pastors and teachers. Each one of the others, he has said, prophets, apostles, evangelists. But now he says pastors and teachers. This is the only time in the Bible the word pastor is used here. Usually the poimene, which is the Greek word, is interpreted to shepherd. So in this passage, what he means is this. The pastor in that day was the man who shepherded the flock, cared for the flock, directed the flock, governed the flock, guarded the flock, built up the flock, fed the flock, instructed the flock, reproved the flock, whatever it might be. He had a tremendous responsibility. So it's interesting that Paul said that man must not only be pastor, but he must be pastor and teacher, because his responsibility, which we'll see in a few verses later here, included the instruction of those people in order to defend themselves against error, false teaching, and false doctrine. So according to the scripture, the Bible says that God has given to the whole body these men. What I want you to see here is not only has he given these men to the fellowship, but he says he gave this group of men for a very, very specific purpose. I want to divide this purpose into two categories so we'll understand it clearly and simply. And the first one is this. He says he gave these men. You have to start reading in verse 11. He gave some as apostles, some as prophets, some as evangelists, and some as pastors and teachers for. For what? For what purpose? For the equipping of the saints. That's you. Equipping of the saints unto the work of service, to the building up of the body of Christ. Very clearly, he says, the purpose, the reason, the ministry of these gifted men is that they have a responsibility to the flock, to the fellowship, to the body, to the bride of Christ. Now, what is that? Well, let me show you something here, and that is that what he's doing here, he's linking these men, their gifts, and the gifts within the fellowship, he's linking that all to his love for the body. He didn't just save us and say, well, get along the best you can, but he has called men to the fellowship to do what? To do something very specific. Now, but listen to what he says in this passage, because here is one of the most misunderstood things that God ever said. He said he gave these men to the fellowship for the purpose of equipping the saints. That word in the Greek means to make the adjustment necessary and to adapt, which means, listen, Now watch this. Our responsibility is an equipping responsibility. Training you, teaching you, getting you in the Word of God, and building you up in your confidence in the truth of the Word. In order that you, listen, that you may carry out the work of the ministry. Now the first part, everybody likes. The second part, not many folks have ever comprehended. You know that he says that God has given those gifted men to the fellowship in order to train and equip and establish the people who sit in the pews Sunday after Sunday, that the folks who sit in the pews can carry out the Great Commission in the city, in the community, in the nation, and that by your life that you can affect the whole community in which you live and every influential position that you have. It is your responsibility to live out what you have been equipped with and trained by and established in week after week after week. Imagine the very idea of anybody saying, well, I'm going to church on Sunday. Do what? Going to church, sit and listen to hope at least to some kind of a halfway decent sermon. And then when they put the Bible on the shelf when they get home, that's the end of that till next Sunday. Nothing could be further from the truth. And I want to tell you something, friend. One of the primary problems in the Church of Jesus Christ today is that people have the wrong concept about the men and their responsibility which God has given to the church. According to this passage of Scripture, you cannot afford to go to church, be equipped, be trained, be established, and sit around and do nothing because God says He sent those men, gifted those men, gave those men, equipped those men, that you may be equipped to carry out the work of God, which means there's no such thing in the Bible as a pew sitter. There's no age limit, minimum or maximum. You can't say, well, it's my experience, it's my education, it's my position. None of those things count. He says that God has sent those men to equip you to become the people God wants you to be. In the process of Him making us what we ought to be, in the process of sharing the gospel of Jesus Christ. Listen, if everybody who sits on a pew in America from 11 to 12 every Sunday could grasp the meaning, the challenge, the responsibility, and the accountability of verse 12 through 16, I want to tell you something. God's great, mighty moving of the Holy Spirit would move into this nation and it'll absolutely shake the church. Why? Because all of a sudden, we'd start doing what God intended for us to do for 2,000 years. Now think about that. I mean all of your life. He says that's what you should have been doing. Now, there are a lot of people who are hungry and starving to death spiritually. No doubt about that. A lot of folks who've never been equipped. A lot of folks who don't know how, and I understand that. But my friend, you cannot use that as an excuse. Amen? Amen. The body of Christ is the church for whom Jesus Christ gave His life. If I fail to build you up, you fail to carry out the ministry, and the body is not built up, what we have done is we have neglected that for which Jesus Christ died on the cross. The responsibility is clear. My friend, you have enough truth. You have enough light. You have been instructed. You have been equipped. You've been to Bible studies, prayer groups, you name it. You've had it. You've got it. And God wants you to pour out your life where you live with what you have because that is your responsibility, God having equipped you and teaching you the truth of the Word of God. No one is immune. You can't say, well, I'm 65, so what? You ought to have more wisdom, more experience, more knowledge, and more understanding. You ought to have more to give. Somebody says, I'm 16. Praise the Lord. Then you're right in the heart of it, beginning to learn, pour out into somebody else's life everything that God begins to teach you, and you'll grow faster than all the rest of us. He says the responsibility is equipping of the saints that they can carry out the work of the ministry, that the whole body of Christ can be built up. Now, the truth is, we just have to make a decision if we're going to be obedient to God or not. Somebody says, well, I don't know where to serve. We can settle that real fast because there is a place and something for everybody to do. That doesn't mean that everybody has to teach or preach or sing. But there is an area, there's something everyone can do in the body of the Lord Jesus Christ. All right, now look at verse 13. Until we all attain to the unity of the faith and of the knowledge of the Son of God, to a mature man, to the measure of the stature which belongs to the fullness of Christ. All right, here it is. Watch this. Here's what he said. Test yourself. First of all, if a body is growing and being built up as the body of Christ, they will be moving toward a unity of their faith. That does not mean that they will agree on every jot and tittle in the Bible, but it does mean they will have, for the most part, an agreement about what they believe the Bible teaches. And there'll be a unanimous consent on the doctrines of the Word of God. Does not mean that every single detail we would agree on. Secondly, and not only that, but moving deeper in our knowledge of the Son of God. If you are not growing in your understanding of who God is, what He's like, and how He works in the human heart, then something is missing in your life. Number three, that you are growing in your spiritual maturity, as He says here, to the measure of the stature which belongs to the fullness of Christ, that is, growing into being conformed to the likeness of Christ. That the more of Jesus Christ and His likeness is seen in you, there's more the evidence of Christ being conformed in your life. Then He says in number 14, as a result of all this, we are no longer to be children tossed here and there by waves and carried about by every wind of doctrine, by the trickery of men, by craftiness and deceitful scheming. What is He saying? Verse 14. Not only growing in our knowledge of who God is, deepening in our faith and maturing, but He says likewise established in what we believe. Look, as a result of this, no more longer to be children. We're not children who can understand the simplest verses of the Word of God, but enough of you have heard enough of the gospel that you can take the steak and the roast beef even when it's tough. You see, pablum, oatmeal, and strained spinach is for young believers, immature believers, but you're beyond that. He says one of the evidences that a body is being built up is they are established in the truth. Notice He says, by the trickery of men, by craftiness and deceitful scheming. That is, that the body of Christ is being built up so that you can detect and discern the fine shades between error and truth. All right, keep moving. Verse 15. But speaking the truth in love, we are to grow up in all aspects into Him who is the head, even the body. Now, what I think He's speaking of here when He says, speaking the truth in love, that is, we are to be speaking God's Word boldly, but in the spirit of love. Not grabbing folks by the neck saying, don't you want to be saved? We don't have to do that. We have a gospel that's so appealing and a Christ that's so loving, all we have to do is just offer people the opportunity of giving Christ to them. Then if you'll notice, He says in verse 15, we're to grow up in all aspects. And that is that our life is balanced. Because you see, God doesn't want His believers out of balance. There are people today who are so out of balance in some areas. The only thing they want to talk about is Jesus Christ is coming again. They're so hepped up on Jesus Christ coming again, they're not worth anything to God right here now while they're here. Don't want to witness to anybody. Another group of people who are hung up on the gift. So I got to get this gift, that gift, the other gift. They're so out of balance. He says that one of the works of the ministry is to keep the body of Christ in balance. One of the evidence of spiritual maturity is that we are growing in all the aspects of our life. Learning to pray, learning the Word, learning to give, learning to trust, learning to share our faith, learning to love, learning to build relationships. God wants to grow us up totally. Notice, if you will, in verse 16. From whom the whole body, being fitted and held together by that which every joint supplies, according to the proper working of each individual part, causing the growth of the body for the building up of itself in love. What is He saying? He's saying three things here primarily. From whom the whole body, being fitted and held together by that which every joint supplies. That is, listen. Our body is growing up when, you see, each individual has something to contribute. I'm talking about prayer. I'm talking about service in some physical form or whatever it might be. There's lots of ways to serve. He says, now, one of the evidences that a body is being built up is that everybody assumes responsibility and is contributing to the body. The second thing here, He says, fitted and held together by that which every joint supplies according to the proper working of each individual part. That is, that we are fulfilling our responsibility and making our contribution based on the principles of the Word of God. So that each one of us has a contribution to make to each other as the body of Christ is built up. And the last thing He says here is, causing the growth or causes the growth of the body for the building up of itself in love. And that is, all of us need to see ourselves as a part of this great body of people who love the Lord Jesus Christ, who are learning to love each other and seeing ourselves as a vital part of that in order for God to build up His body. So you see, He says, as we all grow, each one finding his place, growing up in balance, what does God do? God Almighty is glorified, the church becomes stronger, its witness becomes stronger, and the people of God become hilariously excited about Jesus Christ liberated in Him and free to enjoy being a child of God. And I want to encourage you to find that local body of people who love the Lord Jesus Christ, the man who preaches the Word, get under his teaching, get under the Word of God, and get your life into that body, making the contribution God wants you to make. And my friend, your life is going to be more valuable to somebody somewhere in the body of Christ if you'll become involved. He says, my responsibility to equip, your responsibility to carry out the ministry. The body's built up. The glory of God reigns. People are saved. Lives are blessed. And the church of Jesus Christ marches forth in victory into a world of darkness that needs to know Christ, who is its only hope of life hereafter. Hallelujah for being a believer. Amen. Hallelujah for being a part of the body of Christ and for having the privilege of sharing Him with somebody, anybody and everybody who will listen.
1: 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A caution is coming up in today's Moment with Charles Stanley.
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1: 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People are drawn to things that are new and different, but believers in Jesus need to be careful of those labels. 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
0: And listen, there's something that comes through this city about every 3 months, some new idea, some new thing coming through just like every big city. And there are a lot of folks who say, oh, something new. Got to get onto this. Have you heard about this? Have you heard about that? I'm going to tell you something. When all the isms and the wasms have died, you know what? The folks who are going to be rooted and grounded in the Word of God are going to be the folks who stand right where they've always stood, resting, standing solid on this book. It is the only thing to stand on. Everybody's got something new that does what? Appeals to the curiosity. I'm going to give you a new insight. I'm going to give you this. I'm going to give you that. If you'll stick around, friend, God will teach all of us new insights, but not things that whet the appetite of curiosity to lead us away from the body of Christ, but rather to dig us in deeper.
1: 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Learn more about the gifts in the church when we return on In Touch, the teaching ministry of Dr. Charles Stanley. 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
7: After USAID cuts, the Trump administration has directed $2 billion to Samaritan's Purse, Compassion International, and other Christian humanitarian groups. This is truth itself. The State Department announced the funding earlier this month, naming U.S.-based Christian humanitarian groups World Vision, Compassion International, and Samaritan's Purse among the recipients. The money is split among direct health grants, health funding folded into government-to-government deals, and separate disaster response awards. Most of the health money comes through the America First Global Health Strategy, a policy the department says will direct $1.4 billion to hospitals and clinics run by faith and community groups in over 20 countries. World Vision and a coalition of local partners will receive as much as $850 million over 5 years under a faith and community initiative award meant to upgrade more than 2,500 hospitals, clinics, and community hubs in 17 countries and to pay, train, and supply over 30,000 community health workers. Separately, the department is sending $538 million to Samaritan's Purse and a consortium that World Vision and Compassion International co-lead for disaster response meant to reach 7 million people in 16 emergencies. Over $100 million of that can be spent right away, with the rest going toward readiness work in 23 countries prone to disaster. In many countries that get U.S. aid, faith-based providers run 40% or more of the health facilities. Timothy Kroll from the Helios Projects knows of over several hundred pastors in Argentina, Ecuador, and Brazil that have no training in Bible or theology because they can't afford it. We're working to get them trained at trainapastor.com. 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You can see these stories and more on our website, truthitself.com. Truth Itself, news that impacts your faith, family, and country.
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9: Everybody wants to make a good first impression. 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
9: I'd like to welcome you again to this session of our study on Christian marriage. In this segment, we're going to look at the question of knowing one another in marriage. I've always been impressed by the fact that when the Old Testament speaks of intimacy and of sexual intimacy, it frequently uses the verb to know. For example, the Bible might say that Abraham knew his wife and she conceived, or Adam knew his wife and she conceived. And we hear that expression, and I wonder, why is it? Is it because the biblical writers are embarrassed to say the word, that they go to euphemisms, circumlocution, ways of getting around being graphic or sexually explicit? They just said, Abraham knew his wife, and she conceived. Well, does that mean that Abraham walked down the street, and he met this lady on the street, says, hello, my name's Abraham. She said, my name's Sarah. They were introduced, and all of a sudden, Sarah's pregnant. That's not what the Bible means. It's using that verb to know to communicate the deepest level of human intimacy. And that's because for intimacy to happen, whether it's physical or emotional or spiritual, knowledge has to take place. You cannot really experience intimacy with a stranger. Now, before our program opened, in this segment, I was talking with some of the people here who are present in the studio audience, and we were singing and dancing and playing around, and I was going back into the former ages, and remember the song, Getting to Know You, Getting to Know All About You, and we did a little soft shoe, and I thought that sort of captures the American way in which dating is developed into a marriage relationship. There's a process by which we get to know each other. And it's almost like a mating dance that takes place. Think back to the initial dates that maybe you had with the person that you eventually married. We look at a college campus, for example, and we see how people prepare for dates. The guys take a shower, they use their deodorant, they take the coolest shirt that they can think of, and they want to look nice, they run their comb through their hair. Meanwhile, back in the women's dorm, the women are still spending 3 hours putting their hair in curlers and using all this makeup and cosmetics because everybody wants to make a good first impression on that date. And so on the first date, we do everything in our power to make sure that that person we're trying to impress doesn't know who we are, right? Trying to avoid being known in that situation. We want to put our best step forward. But then what happens? The girl starts to respond, or the guy starts to respond to the girl. And the relationship begins to develop. And then a new dimension takes over in the relationship. Now, we begin to let little glimpses of ourselves out to the person we're dating. Because we go home and I say, hey, she really responded to me. But was it to me or to my cologne? Was it to me or was it to this macho image that I put forth and that I fooled her with? Will she really like me when she really knows me? And so now we'll begin to play True Confessions, where we start to say, well, you know, I have to tell you something that I did long ago and far away. That is, we begin to confess our sins that are safe. We don't say about what we're doing now. And so little by little, the mask comes off as we test the waters to see, as they continue to know us, will they continue to like us? Now, that's a natural thing to have happen in a dating relationship. But what creates the kind of love that builds permanent marriage is when that process of knowing one another deepens and continues and continues and continues. Because that is absolutely necessary for intimacy to take place. Unfortunately, what happens is in the dating relationship, we open up, we begin to reveal ourselves more and more, and as we get secure and comfortable, we continue to do that, and then marriage happens, and then suddenly it begins to reverse, and we start hiding things from our partner, and we begin to build another barrier to intimacy. And so the principle is this, that if we are to experience intimacy, we have to get to know our partners. It's that simple. Knowledge is a requirement. Marriage cannot be continued and sustained on feelings alone. Knowledge has to happen. I must know my wife. She must get to know me. But for us to learn anything, to know anything in depth, we have to study. We have to study. I remember when my father died, when I was 17 years old, and I went to the funeral. And the minister gave a brief little eulogy, and he said nice things about my dad. And then at one point in that meditation, he said, you know, I could always know when Bob Sproul was coming into my office in the church, because I could hear the sound of his feet as he walked down the hall, because he had a distinctive footfall. And I knew it was he before he even popped his head around the door. Now, when the minister said that, my mother just dissolved. I mean, she broke up. She fell apart. And so when the funeral was all finished, I said to her, I said, Mom, what was it that the minister said that broke you up like that? And she said, well, when he mentioned your dad's footfall, she said, because I could always tell when he was coming. And I thought, what is she talking about? I lived for 17 years in the house with my dad. I mean, wasn't my dad limp? He didn't have some funny kind of way of walking. But there was something distinctive about his gait that was distinctive about him. And it was one of those little nuances of personality that only someone close and intimate picks up. It said something for our minister, because he had over 3,000 members in his congregation. And a good shepherd knows his sheep. But in order to know somebody like that, we have to work at it. It never ceases to amaze me that when I talk to men who go through crises, the two biggest crises that they tend to experience, apart from death and so on, are divorce and the loss of a job. For a man to be

philosophy and psychiatry and engineering and biology and all of that so that we can make more money. But we won't invest any time or any labor into knowing our wives. One of the biggest complaints I hear, and you've heard it, he never talks to me. And then all of a sudden, the marriage dissolves, and the person discovers more pain there than as they would have lost their job or had to change their vocation. Ladies and gentlemen, we have bought into a myth that tells us that happy marriages come from doing what comes naturally. That somehow we will learn to know our mate through osmosis. Now, there are certain things that we can learn about people just from being around them. We may begin to notice their little habits of how they walk and how they dress and how they react. I can learn an awful lot about a person just by studying that person outwardly. If you want to know something about me, you can hire a private investigator, and they can go back and they can look at my track record. They can tell you where I went to school. They can tell you what grades I made in school. They can go to the IRS and tell you how much money I make and what I spend my money on. You can go to the bank. You can get all kinds of external data and information about R.C. Sproul. But no matter how much you study that, you cannot know who I am inside. Because if you ask me, where do I live? I'm going to tell you, I live in Orlando, okay? But that's not really where I live. That's where my house is. I'm away from that house a whole lot more than I'm there. But you know where I live? I live inside of me, the same place where you live. I mean, we could get mystical or metaphysical here about where the ego is, where personality is found, where the substance of individuality can be detected. But we'll cut through all of that for a minute and just say, you live inside there. And all I can know about you is what I can observe outwardly unless or until you choose to tell me what's going on inside. That's why we're so concerned about the Bible. We can know a lot about God from looking at creation. Creation gives us clues as to the identity of God and the character of God. But we don't really know God intimately until God speaks, until God chooses to reveal himself and tell us what's inside. And so if you want to know your husband, and you want your husband to know you, you have to talk. And you have to talk about stuff besides the weather. You got to talk about what's going on down there. We have to get to what I call the second level of communication. Not just commonplace reactions, but down into how we feel about things. That's when intimacy starts to take place. One of the great benefits that my wife and I have is having to spend so much time on the road. But a lot of it is just plain traveling this country. And most of the time we drive. And I find driving very, very boring. And so we play games while we're driving. We'll play games like this. Okay, honey, I'll say, if I could be anything in the world without fear of failure besides being a teacher, what would I be? She says, a golfer, professional golfer, or a baseball player. And I say, no, I would like to be a concert violinist. She says, what? She says, I've just revealed to her something of the secret life of Walter Mitty. It isn't all that dangerous of a personal revelation, but she's getting to know me. And then the conversation becomes deeper. One game that we play that I commend to couples, but you have to be careful about it, is what I call my mail order partner game. You know, when you go into a car lot, you want to buy a new car, you walk into the dealership, and first thing they tell you is that they have like 7 or 8 different models, and you have to figure that out. And then each model comes with 150 possible factory options.
And so that the combinations that you can order for a car just boggle the mind. All the different things. You can have tilt wheel, air conditioning, automatic.

automatic windows, rear window defogger, and all of that. And so we play this game of special order bride or special order groom, where we'll say, okay, honey, here are 20 options for the ideal husband. You get to order your own. What options are you looking for in a husband? What options are you looking for in a wife? This is important to do for people who are contemplating marriage, but it's also helpful for people who are already married. And I said, okay, let's be honest. If you could be married to the ideal person, what would you order? Would he be handsome? Would he be tall? Would he be short? Would he be thin? Would he be fat? Would he be rich? Would he be poor? Would he be bright? Would he be dumb? Would he be aggressive? Would he be passive? And we put all these things together. And then I said, okay, after we've gone through all 20 of these, now let's get serious. You come into the showroom for your mail order bride or your mail order husband, and the salesman says, here are the 20 options, but you can only have 5 of them. What 5 would you choose? Now, when I asked my wife that question, what 5 would you choose if you could have the perfect husband? What 5 options would you want? What are you looking for? What she is doing when she answers that question is expresses to me her felt needs. I heard a minister once say that marriage is an action where people are involved in selfless love. That true marriage, Christian marriage, is built on selfless love. Doesn't that sound neat? Ladies and gentlemen, that is baloney. There is no such thing as selfless love. For me to love, myself has to be involved in it. Now, obviously, God does not want us to be involved in selfish love, where we just use our partner for our own gratification, for our own ends, exploiting them and denigrating them and destroying them. But when I was looking for a wife, I didn't set out looking for, I've got to find somebody that I can give myself away totally for the rest of my life and get nothing back. Now, I married my wife because I figured she was going to make me happy, because she was going to meet my needs. And the wonderful thing was that she felt that I was the one who could meet her needs. But that can be vicious, can't it? If all I care about is having her meet my needs, and all she cares about is my having meet her needs, we got trouble right here in River City. But there's nothing wrong with wanting certain needs met in marriage. But my wife, if she loves me, needs to know what my priority needs are. And if I love her, I need to know what her priority needs are. So we begin to express myself, okay, honey, you can only pick 5 things. What are they going to be? And she says, if you could only get 5 things from me, what would they be? And I tell her, she said, what are the other 4? Okay. And so we go through that. And I find all kinds of surprises. She'll tell me, here's the 5 most important things that I want out of this marriage. And I'll say, wait a minute, 3 of those I would have figured out. But I never would have guessed the other 2 had you not told me. I make assumptions about what my wife needs and about what my wife wants. And so often those assumptions are wrong. And she does the same thing to me. Now, here's the tragedy. What happens where I have the top 5 needs in my marriage that I know what they are, and I say to my wife, I'm not going to do this with her because this can be really, really destructive, but I'll say in my own mind, privacy, I'll hide this one. I'll say, okay, now I'm going to rate her. How's she doing? And I look at need number 1, and I say, she is a 10. It's terrific. Number 2, the second most important need in my life, she's a 9. The third most important need in my life that I feel, she's a 2. Number 4, 10. Number 5, 10. I don't think there are very many marriages that would get that high of a total. But even that marriage, where 4 out of the 5 top felt needs are being met, is a powder keg ready to explode. Why? Because if one of your top 5 felt needs is not being met, that is your point of vulnerability. What happens if a man has 4 out of his top 5 needs being met, and he goes to work, and every day
He's spending time with his secretary, who at this level is a 10. We tend to take for granted the things that are going fine in our marriage. It's where we're longing, and our longings are not being fulfilled. And if somebody else comes along and fulfills them, our head starts playing games. We're willing to trade these four in for this one. And it happens every day. And you ask a man who has just left his wife for his secretary, I'll say, what made you do it? And it's the same answer. She made me feel like a man again. What's he saying? He's saying, I had a burning felt need in my life that my wife was not meeting and my secretary met. And I went for it. We need to know what those felt needs are. And as much as is within us, we have to endeavor to meet the needs of our partners. And that's where communication is absolutely vital. I joke about this and laugh about this, but if you want to test how well you're communicating your feelings and your needs to your partner, look at your Christmas presents. Are you happy with the presents your wife gives you or your husband gives you for Christmas or for your birthday? I remember the first years that Vesta and I were married, she's very practical. She's not inclined to extravagant manifestations of romance. I'm the incurable romantic. At Christmas or on her birthday, I want to get her some pizzazzy romantic gift, a fur coat, some jewelry, lacy nightgown, something like that that is romantic. She wants a washing machine. Right? That's practical. And what do I want? I want something that says, you're my man, you're my hero, you know, win Rocky, and she buys me brand new golf clubs. That's what I want. I sit there and think, I'm going to get a new driver or a new wedge for Christmas from my wife. What do I get? White shirts. Now, white shirts are what I need. They're not what I want. I can buy white shirts anytime. I don't need a special occasion to justify spending money on white shirts. They're a necessity. And so my wife gives me white shirts, and what do? I say, honey, just what I needed. I love them. Thank you so much. And I do such a good job of convincing her how happy I am with a white shirt that next year I get four white shirts and I still don't have my golf club. Then my secretary wraps up a new driver and gives it to me on my birthday because she picks up what I want. We tend to give the cheapest gifts. We give the gifts that we want to receive rather than what the person wants to receive. We give the gifts that we think they ought to want rather than the gifts that they really want. And when that happens, we are not communicating. We are missing each other. We are not learning the deepest feelings of our partners. Now, this one last thing I want to say before we go on to the next subject, which the next time will be considering sexual knowledge and relationship in marriage. But what I want to say before we do that is I am a person who has spent his whole life studying one thing or another, mostly theology. And I have discovered that one of the greatest experiences there is in this world is to learn something new. I'm fascinated by the world. I can't wait to get to heaven so that the first 15,000 years I can study music, and the second 15,000 years I can study art, and the next 15,000 years I can study, well, maybe I'll get down to biology one of these days. You know, I've been chemistry. I've avoided that all my life. But I love to learn new things. The variety of the created order is just wonderful. It's wondrous. And to learn something new is exciting. But there's no more variety, nothing more provocative, nothing more fascinating than a human soul. We can say that people look like each other, but every single person has a unique personality. And there is no such thing under God's heaven as a dull person once we get beneath the surface. Anybody in this room's life story has sufficient drama and interest to produce a best-selling novel. And so it's fun

0: 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It enriches their life, and it enriches our lives.
1: That is indeed fun, and one of the benefits of following God's prescriptive plan for marriage. 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Tomorrow, Dr. Sproul will look at a few of the factors that can paralyze marital intimacy in his lesson, Sexual Problems in Marriage. I hope you'll join us here on Renewing Your Mind.

0: free. That's the greatest thing we have, isn't it? When we have Jesus Christ and we have salvation, everything else can be fallen apart. But if it's well with our soul, oh my, are we rich. Because that's an eternal blessing no one can ever take from us. Let me hurry on. We should be thankful for the strength that God gives us. 1 Corinthians 1:4 says, I thank my God always concerning you for the grace of God which was given to you by Jesus Christ. We should be thankful for spiritual fellowship. Over and over again in the scripture we find this. 2 Thessalonians 1:3 says, we are bound to thank God always for you, brethren, as it is fitting, because your faith grows exceedingly and the love of every one of you all abounds each toward the other. Have you ever given thanks to the Lord for the fellowship you have with God's people? You know what you need to do is spend about 6 weeks on a mission field where there's only one or two other Christians, and then come home and look around in church some Sunday and say, look at all of these people who love the Lord the way I love the Lord, and how blessed I am to be with them. That's why when we put together opportunities for us to get to know one another in groups and in Sunday school classes, you ought to run toward that. As Christians who love the fellowship of God's people, we have something uniquely special that you cannot describe, you can only experience. And if you know the Lord, you are instantly grafted to everyone else who knows the Lord. And you have oneness and fellowship, and you ought to be thankful for it. You ought to be thankful for the sustenance of God's Word. The Thessalonian believers were a special group of people who loved the Word of God. For in 1 Thessalonians chapter 2, Paul wrote about them. He said, for this reason, we also thank God without ceasing, because when you received the Word of God, which you heard from us, you welcomed it not as the Word of men, but as it is in truth, the Word of God, which effectively works in you who believe. Do you thank God for the Word of God, which effectively works in you that believe? My friends, God's Word is something that strengthens and sustains us and helps us. I preached in North Carolina, and I wasn't feeling very well. I was starting, I thought, to get the flu. And I said to my wife, I don't know how I'm going to do this. I'm going to stand up here and preach in front of all these people, and then I have to stand in line for 2 hours and shake hands and sign books. I don't have the strength. This is going to be interesting. So I went to the church, and I went back in the back room, and I shut the door, and I had an hour before the service started, and I just got my Bible out, and I didn't think about doing this. I just sat down, and I began to read through the scripture. I started at a place where I had left off, and I began to read. I never had anything quite like this happen to me before, but during that hour, the Word of God began to nourish my soul and strengthen my life. And when I got done, I almost had forgotten that I wasn't feeling good. I went out in the power of the Holy Spirit and in the strength which God alone can give, and I had a strong night. And I signed every book and shook every hand and went home late. And you say, can God do that? Yeah, the Word of God strengthens you, not only spiritually, but sometimes it can even strengthen you physically. God's Word is the nourishment of our soul, and by His Spirit, He can fill us and empower us to do what we could not otherwise do. Do you ever thank God for that? Do you thank God for the Word? I think that ought to be something we do once in a while. We ought to be thankful for God's people who serve. Ephesians 1:15 and 16 says, therefore I also, after I heard of your faith in the Lord Jesus and your love for all the saints, do not cease to give thanks for you, making mention of you in my prayers. I wish I had time to go through all of these things that Paul was thankful for, but I'll leave that up to you. You can read his epistles, and especially the prison epistles, and you'll find it everywhere. Just read the prison epistles. You'll have so much stuff you won't be able to talk about at all. Because Paul was a thankful man. And he admonishes us to be thankful. It is one of his most prominent themes. He was thankful, and he used it as a platform to urge everybody else to be thankful as well. And we have no reason to be unthankful.
1: And you know what you discover when you read Paul is that his thanksgiving wasn't based upon how well things were going in his life, because he had a very disciplined and difficult life. And if you read the sections of scripture that describe Paul in his journeys, you'll discover that he wasn't thankful because every day was a bright and happy day. He was thankful in the midst of his trouble, and sometimes in spite of his trouble, and sometimes for his trouble. He was a thankful man, and he teaches us much. I hope you've been joining us as we've been talking about these things. And tomorrow we'll have part two of Power Up Your Prayer Life as we continue our discussion of prayer from this great Old Testament book. Hey, don't forget the Caribbean cruise is coming up right after Christmas. It's a conference cruise that we take each year. The dates are the 26th of December through the 2nd of January. Get more information about it at davidjeremiah.org and plan to come and be with us. 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
9: When Lindy Cleveland moved to college, her brother Jordan was sad. Jordan has intellectual and developmental disabilities, and he didn't understand why he couldn't go with her. Lindy saw the lack of opportunities for Jordan, and God nudged her to act. In one class, Lindy compiled a business plan for a college-like experience for adults like Jordan. It would provide continuing education, life and social skills, and spiritual development. Upon graduation, she started her program called Unless You from her parents' home with six students. God blessed it greatly, and Unless You now serves 150 students on two campuses. Lindy's job is so challenging, but when Jordan walks through the door and says, "I'm so happy to be here," it's all worth it.
8: To enjoy hundreds of other inspiring stories of people living out their faith, go to thechristianheart.com.
10: This is the Old Trailblazer broadcast. This is Pastor Albert Pendarvis, the Old Trailblazer, riding out on old Dan. Let's go, Dan. Get up. Got to get a getting. And we bring you to the study now. We're still in the study on the gifts of the Holy Spirit, or the working of the Holy Spirit, or just simply the work of the Holy Spirit. And we come down now to the gifts of the Holy Spirit. And I want to go back and enumerate those gifts we saw there. Nine specific gifts. Let's notice, just as a kind of a review. There's a word of wisdom, the word of knowledge. There's faith, gifts of healing, working of miracles, prophecy, discerning of spirits, kinds of tongues, languages, and then the interpretation. These nine gifts, different gifts, make up or bestows upon the Holy Spirit bestows upon the body of Christ or the church. And we're going to take those up. We started in them already. We looked at two or three. We're going to look now at, let's see where we were in our last study there. We'd come down to the gifts of healing, and I believe we came through that, and I'll get back into it in just a minute. We looked there, I mentioned to you about faith. I asked you to go ahead and read the 11th chapter of Hebrews, and I don't know if you've started there or not, but let's go back now and look. I believe that these gifts belong to the church throughout the church age. We saw there's two extreme differences in divine healing today. One is a cold, orthodox view which denies divine healing. There's a group of folks who just completely deny that, claiming that God uses only natural means to raise up the sick. Then, there are those who claim to have the gifts of healing and who put the major emphasis of all of their ministry. They go to seed. That's what I call it. The gifts of divine healing have been given to the church. Let's use it for God's glory. Now, the fifth gift. We come to the fifth gift. The working of miracles, literally the operations of works of power. Let me call your attention again to this double plural, operations of works of power or miracle. The church, walking in the will of God under the power of the Holy Spirit, will witness marvelous works of grace and operations of power that will astound the world. Such statements seem strange to the present day, cold, orthodox church who has rejected the Holy Spirit and is working in the energy of the flesh. Then, because of the unbelief that reigns in the church, no longer does the church expect to see great manifestations of the power of the Holy Spirit in the hearts and lives of individuals, in casting out demons, seeing the vilest of sinners transformed into the likeness of the Son of God, and things brought to pass that only can be wrought by the Holy Spirit, which is far beyond all human power. Brethren, let's quit. Let's quit ourselves like men. Humble ourselves before God, and let the Holy Spirit have His way. Cease to work in our own energy, that the power of God might be manifested in and through our ministry. I want to just take a moment out here that the basic ministry that we're called is to preach the gospel, not to go off on healing. Those things are necessary, of course, and they're prevalent. But the Lord gave me this command when He called me to this ministry: preach the gospel. Be instant, in season, out of season. Reprove and rebuke with all long suffering. And that's what we do here by the grace of God. It's all under the power of the Holy Spirit. But, my friend, we have to be aware that our calling is not to go off on the seed. I know we have those folks who get a long 18-wheeler truck and trailer with a big sign on the side, divine healing and all that. They go to seed on that, my friend. And that's in their complete control. We don't try to change those things. But, my friend, they're deceived, I believe. But listen, we're looking there at this fifth ministry, this fifth gift, the working of miracles. Now, let's notice the sixth gift. Let me go back. I skipped a little bit. let me see. Because of the unbelief that reigns in the church, no longer does the church expect to see those great manifestations of the power of the Holy Spirit in the hearts and lives of individuals. Now, I want to just take a moment here to maybe dispel a little bit of stuff that we see today. There's so much false stuff out there today. Well, our ministry here, one of our themes is that we dispel rumor or error. We contradict error. And I've seen those things. I mentioned to you a while back, in our area here a while back, I saw in the paper where the sun shined through a outhouse out here in the country on a farm, and the people made out like it was a vision of the Virgin Mary, and they flocked there. They think everything, they put a spiritual, and that's a demon possession, my friend, simply and truly, just demon possession. People flocked there to see that thing. And there's nothing to it, but we're men and women have some sort of a demon influence there, and there's so much of it abounding in the world today. Brethren, let's quit ourselves like men of God, humble ourselves, and let the Holy Spirit do His work and cease to work in our own energy. Now let's notice that sixth gift, and that is the gift of prophecy. The word prophecy has two meanings. First, it foretells the things that are going to happen. It is pre-written history. Secondly, to foretell the things of Christ. The emphasis here on prophecy is that of witnessing or telling what Christ has done for you. When the Holy Spirit takes hold of an individual, or as stated in Acts 1:18, when the Holy Ghost is come upon you, ye shall be witnesses of me. Paul, the Apostle Paul, states that prophecy is one of the outstanding gifts, and he says there in 1 Corinthians 14, brethren, covet to prophesy. And he says in 1 Corinthians 14:1, follow after charity, love, desire spiritual gifts, but rather that ye may prophesy, which shows that the Apostle Paul puts the emphasis on prophecy as the greatest of all gifts. Then he says, in the seventh gift is the discerning of spirits. John said, know ye the Spirit of God. In this day and time, every born-again believer ought to pray for the gift of the discerning spirits. We're living in the last days now, and we need to know the difference between the Spirit of Christ and the Spirit of Antichrist, which is certainly the work of Satan. That's one of the greatest needs that we have today, is to be able to discern the spirituality, or whether it's be of the Lord or be of Satan. Now, we go on there in those gifts. We're going to look there in the gifts of tongues, which means languages. On the day of Pentecost, when the Holy Spirit filled the disciples, it says they spake in tongues, that is, languages. And every individual heard the wonderful works of God in their own language. That's simply what it means, my friend. It's not a jabbering of an unknown tongue, but a perfect language that those individuals filled with the Holy Spirit had never learned in the natural way. Now, I want to remind you of my offer. I have a pamphlet here by the Dr. Ironside on the conception of the charismatic movement that we have today. It was originated there on Azusa Street in Los Angeles, California, back around the turn of the century, 1900. And I have a typewritten pamphlet on it. I'll be glad to send it to you. It explains. It was great news to me to hear what happened. But I'll be glad to send it to you if you write me and ask me for it or call me. But that It's not a jabbering or an unknown tongue, but a perfect language. Though it was a gift bestowed upon them, which they had used to get the word of God over to people of other languages. All the early disciples did not receive the gift of other languages. In 1 Corinthians 12, the Apostle Paul states, "Do all speak with tongues?" Which shows that all the early disciples did not have that gift. Many did, of course. And I firmly believe that if God should send me to a people of another language to preach, and there was no interpreter, that he would give me that gift of language to speak a message to people. And that's all in the Lord's hands. I know that. Then there's the interpretation of tongues. That is the gift of the Holy Spirit to interpret or to translate what an individual says in another language, so that those in the assembly

0: gifts must be governed by the rule of law. Now, my friend, I know that I can't rightfully do justice to these works about the gifts of the Spirit, but we're going to keep on going on, and in our next study, we're going to take up the Holy Spirit according to God's Word. We'll look there, maybe get a little more. We're going to be looking at demonism, and we have several books here by the Pastor Shelton, booklets that we have printed on the demon spirits, on the work of Satan, on the work of the Holy Spirit. If you'd write me, I'll send you a collection of those booklets. Just ask the pastor for the books on the Holy Spirit, working of the Holy Spirit. I'll be glad to do that. We print them here ourselves, and we send them out. If you'd like to be a co-porter to give out good sound booklets, you write me. I'll send you a package of them. I'll send you a title list. You can pick and choose. Many of them are related to this study that I'm bringing you now, only a lot deeper than I can bring you on these little short messages. But if you would, write me, call me, and then tell me to send you that material. I'd like to talk to you. If you take issue with what I'm bringing you, I'd like to sit down and talk to you. And I don't get into argumentative things with folks, no, because I don't want to do that. But I do like to shed light on Scripture, and I have folks ask me questions that I don't know the answer for. I have to go search out the answer for those things, and I'm always willing to help if I possibly can. But I've told you many, many times I'm not a scholar, but I just know what the Lord. I know how the Lord saves a sinner. Now, I can tell you how that happened, my friend, if you're interested in that. That the Lord saves a sinner by bringing him to see himself as a poor old lost sinner, undone, hopeless and helpless, sinful from birth, chooses to sin as soon as he goes astray, speaking lies, and is happy in that condition until the Holy Spirit comes there, broods around that heart, digs around it, I call it, and sets him to thinking, how far I am from a holy God. Oh, my friend, have you ever seen your guilty distance from a holy God? Man, by nature, is a sinner. We're all sinners by birth. We're sinners by choice. We're sinners by God's description. He says there's none righteous, no, not one. But in addition to that birth, he says, Christ said, came not to call a righteous. If you could create a righteousness of your own by some whatever, the Lord wouldn't have you. He said, I came not to call a righteous. He came to call ungodly. That's my description of a sinner, ungodly. I'm an old ungodly sinner. The Lord hates sin, but he loves sinners, my friend. And the old Trailblazer is going to be here with you time in and time out until the Lord calls me home. And if you would, help me with the broadcast just a little. If you like these great old time messages, and maybe you don't, call me if you don't. Let me know. We'll talk about it. And remember my mailing address, Post Office Box 1810, Walker, Louisiana 70785. Goodbye, and God bless you till next time.
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3: 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Today our Bible teacher, Stephen Gare, continues his six-part series on the foundations of Messianic prophecy. 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
4: Shalom, this is Stephen Gare. We're continuing our series on Messianic prophecy, and well, before we get any further, and certainly before we get into any actual Messianic prophecies of the Hebrew Bible, we should define our terms, and the most important term to define is that of Messiah itself. When we talk the word Messiah, when we say the word Messiah, That's a transliteration.

0: connection of a Hebrew word. That Hebrew word is Mashiach. What does Mashiach mean? What's a Mashiach? It means anointed one. There's a word with an identical meaning that comes from a Greek word, Christos, that word, of course, Christ. So when we talk about Mashiach or Christos, Messiah or Christ, we're talking about exactly the same thing. It's a title, and it means anointed one. So when we talk about Jesus Christ, we're not talking about this guy's last name. He's not Mr. Christ. He's Jesus the Christ, Jesus the Messiah. And in the Hebrew scripture, Mashiach, Messiah, or Christ, generally signifies someone who, upon the assumption of a sacred office, is specially consecrated. Consecrated means to be set apart for God. How do you consecrate them? By anointing them with consecrated oil. The ceremony of consecration of anointing with oil was performed, for example, upon the installation of prophets, the installation of priests, and of course, the installation of kings to mark them off as God's anointed ones. Now, over time, the concept of anointed one, the concept of Messiah, Mashiach, came to be applied to an idealized representative. He would be prophet, but not just prophet. He'd be priest, but not just priest. He would be also king. So prophet, priest, and king, all combined, smushed into one figure. This is an ultimate Moses, an ultimate Aaron, and principally an ultimate David, all in one fellow. This redemptive figure develops within Israel's collective consciousness alongside an accompanying idealized age of peace and prosperity, what we call the Messianic era, brought forth by the Messianic King. Well, these Messianic ideas freely percolate throughout the eras of Israel's united kingdom, divided kingdom, Israel's exile, Israel's diaspora, Israel's return, and it gains momentum during the time when Hanukkah came to being under the Hasmonean dynasty, and it heated the imaginations of the Jewish population who came under Roman domination from 63 BC until finally, at the time of the Gospels, by the time of the Gospels, Israel began erupting with one charismatic figure's messianic claim after another. Here a Messiah, there a Messiah. There are tons of claimants to the title Messiah. Now, when we talk about the kinds of messianic prophecy found within the Hebrew Bible, by which I mean the Old Testament, you have three basic facets, three different subjects, three different aspects that may be in view. You have what I call First Advent exclusive. In other words, a prophecy that is just about the Messiah's first coming, his first advent. And it's only about the Messiah's first coming. And then you have another facet, and that is Second Advent exclusive, or Second Coming exclusive, and that's only talking about the Messiah's second coming. And then you have a third category, which is the first and the second advent, not exclusive, but combined, blended together. You could think of this kind of prophetic passage as a photo of a mountain range. When you're looking in two dimensions at a photo of a mountain range, or even as you're driving and you see mountains way ahead of you in the distance, you know intellectually that those mountains are not placed right on top of one another, right one behind one next to each other, but there's actually a series of mountains, valleys, mountains and distances between the mountains. However, from your perspective, whether you're looking at a photo, two-dimensional, or whether you're looking off in the distance, you cannot possibly ascertain what the distance is between the mountains if there is any distance in them. They all look blended together. And that's how this third category of messianic prophecy works. You can't tell first from Second Advent? Is there a pause between the two? How are they blended together? How are they smushed together? Unclear. So we could think of this as kind of a full gospel messianic resume, except it may be a little bit jumbled and we can't figure it out until hindsight, until we see how it all works out. Just as you cannot decide and determine how far those mountains are apart until you're actually in the mountain ranges themselves, we cannot see how these messianic prophecies work until the Messiah actually comes. And thank God, between you and me, he did. It was Jesus, Yeshua. And so we can indeed interpret those prophecies. Now, not only are there three facets of prophecy, but there are three actual types of messianic prophecy as well. We're talking about literal messianic prophecy. That's one type of messianic prophecy. Literal messianic prophecy, by which I mean crystal ball, by which I mean the prophet looks into the future and sees what's going to happen and writes about it. The second type of messianic prophecy is what I would call a typological kind of prophecy, and that means a picture, a prophetic type, a picture that teaches us and gives us a heads up to look for a future picture that matches. So typological, it's a type. And then the third, which is similar to typological, although it's not a picture per se, is what I would call, and you have a choice of what you want to call it here. You can either call it analogical, or if the word logical makes you uptight, then just call it correspondence. Okay? So in other words, this is the kind of prophecy. It's not, again, not a literal prophecy. This is a prophecy that corresponds, that is analogous to a future situation. As we get to the prophecies, we'll go through and we'll be able to identify which one is which type, and we'll be able to see more clearly exactly what I'm talking about. So don't worry about that for now. But now I want to get into something that theologians call hermeneutics. You say, Herman who? What? What's hermeneutics? What in or out of this world is this word, which I can't even pronounce, hermeneutics? Hermeneutics is simply the quest for meaning. Theologians always have to come up with a fancy schmancy term, right? It's how we justify our existence. But when we talk about hermeneutics, we're talking about what does the text mean? Not mean to me, but what does it objectively mean? Not what the text means in my heart or in my imagination, but what does the text objectively mean? And when we talk about hermeneutics, we must adapt a particular approach, which, again, don't get uptight about these fancy schmancy terms, but it's called the grammatical, historical, rhetorical approach. And all of those words are linked with hyphens, but grammatical, historical, rhetorical approach. But you could think of those fancy words as simply the common sense approach. The common sense approach. See, the presuppositional question when we get to interpretations, when we get to hermeneutics, is whether or not we can actually determine meanings. Are we forever doomed to the vagaries of rationalism and subjectivity, that the text has a constantly moving meaning and that we never can actually determine what the text means once and for all time, but the text meaning changes as our generations change or as our emotions change, much like many people today would like to read the Constitution of the United States as a living document, a living, breathing document, which basically in plain English means that they can change the meaning of the Constitution anytime they decide it means something else than what it plainly says. But I say no. No with the Constitution, and also no with the Bible. There is objective truth. There are absolutes. And the authors of Scripture wrote what they meant to write. And they meant what they wrote. Because meaning is objective, not subjective. There is one objective truth. There are absolutes. The authors of Scripture wrote what they meant to write. They meant what they wrote. This can be illustrated by the story of Philip and the Ethiopian eunuch. Again, I referenced it in a previous session, Acts chapter 8. And the man of God, Philip, asked the Ethiopian eunuch, "Do you understand what you're reading?" And the Ethiopian eunuch responds, "How can I, unless I have someone to interpret?" Thank God that the Ethiopian eunuch didn't just determine that meaning was completely subjective and he could make up whatever he wanted to, and that Isaiah 53 meant whatever he felt like it, because then the story might have ended very differently for him. Now, that's the grammatical, historical, rhetorical approach, which again I call common sense. And by grammatical, I simply mean you take the grammar and you read the grammar and you understand the grammar. What do the words say? Past tense means past tense. Present tense means present tense, etc., etc. If it's addressed to he, then it's to the guy, it's not to you. If it's to Israel, it's to Israel. So grammatical, then historical. In other words, one has to understand the historical context in which the text was originally written. You have to understand the grammar, and you have to understand the historical context. And then when I use the term rhetorical, that's simply an elaborate way of saying, recognize the genre of literature that you're reading. One does not interpret poetry in the same way that one interprets an epistle. One does not interpret a story like that's held in the Gospels. One does not interpret a biographical story such as we find in the Gospels in the same way that one would interpret the kind of apocalyptic literature that we find in the book of Revelation. One recognizes the genre, and your approach should be appropriate. Put simply, don't read the Proverbs the same way as you read the book of Acts. Now, in closing, I want to contrast that with the standard Jewish rabbinic approach, which incorporates all that I've just discussed, determining what the meaning is. This is called the Peshat in rabbinic interpretation. But they add something to it, and that is unleashed creativity. They take what the meaning of the text is, and they just use it as a springboard. They have to determine what the meaning is, but then they unleash their creativity. And we'll see some of the quotations from the rabbis regarding these messianic prophecies, and we'll be able to see exactly what I mean when we talk about that, which specifically involves taking a scripture, no matter how obscure, and applying it to a major theological truth or theme on the basis of some tenuous connection. Like playing words with friends with the biblical text. Well, that's all the time we have for today. Next time, we're going to actually get into the text of scripture itself, beginning in the book of Genesis. Until then, shalom.
1: 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And as always, when you're in touch with us, whether it's through the mail or by phone or even on the internet, if you would please mention the call letters of this station. This is Chris Rodriguez. 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
3: Anyone who's suffered knows what it's like when a well-meaning friend says something, well, insensitive. And their ill-chosen words only make you feel worse. Today on Insight for Living, Chuck Swindoll recounts the story of Job, when the ones who showed up to comfort him did little more than pile on shame, judgment, and condemnation. Sitting in the ash heap of his shattered life, Job faced not only unbearable suffering, but an assault on his character from the friends who came to console him. Chuck titled today's message, When Rebuke and Resistance Collide.
4: We're engaged in an examination of the life and experience of Job. If you're not familiar with the book in the Bible, it's just before the very large book of the Psalms, right in the center section. And just to the left, we'll find Job. If you'll locate chapter 11, I'd like to read a few verses from that, as well as some from a couple of other chapters later on. We're sort of trying to take it in chunks so we don't become tedious about this and break everyone's back over it. You know you've been in Job a long time when you greet people at church, and rather than they're saying, how are you doing, they ask, what happened to you this week? And I think that's starting to happen in our lives, and I want to be sensitive to the fact that you can take just so much of stuff like this, but what a man, what an experience. You will recall he's lost everything, including now his health, as well as all in his family except his wife. Friends have come, so-called friends, to bring him comfort and sympathy. They bring neither, and their words have turned to rebuke and insults and sarcasm. And that sort of is a running commentary through the poem of this section, beginning at chapter 4, really, and going on through to chapter 38. Now, look at Job 11, verse 1. This is the third of the friends. Zophar the Naamathite answered, shall a multitude of words go unanswered, and a talkative man be acquitted? Shall your boasts silence men, and shall you scoff and none rebuke? For you have said, my teaching is pure, and I am innocent in your eyes. But would that God might speak and open his lips against you. Job answers in chapter 12, verse 1, where we read, then Job responded, truly then, you are the people, and with you wisdom will die. But I have intelligence as well as you. I am not inferior to you. And who does not know such things as these? I am a joke to my friends. The one who called on God, and he answered him. The just and blameless man is a joke. 13, verse 15, sort of Job's declaration of faith. Though he slay me, I will hope in him. Nevertheless, I will argue my ways before him. This will also be my salvation, for a godless man may not come before his presence. Listen carefully to my speech. Let my declaration fill your ears. Behold, now I have prepared my case. I know that I will be vindicated. 14, verse 1. Man who is born of woman is short-lived and full of turmoil. Like a flower, he comes forth and withers, also flees like a shadow and does not remain. Verse 10, but man dies and lies prostrate. Man expires, and where is he? As water evaporates from the sea and a river becomes parched and dried up, so man lies down and does not rise. Until the heavens are no more, he will not awake nor be aroused out of his sleep. Oh, that you would hide me in Sheol, that you would conceal me until your wrath returns to you, that you would set a limit for me and remember me. If a man dies, will he live again? All the days of my struggle I will wait until my change comes.
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4: Have you noticed that problems don't just go away? They don't evaporate, they proliferate, says one of Murphy's laws. I thought recently they're sort of like roaches. You can't just ignore them. You kill everyone you see. When I moved back to Texas, I had a friend tell me when he saw me in cowboy boots one day, he said, you know why we wear cowboy boots? And I said, well, I thought I did, but I think I'm going to learn a new reason right now. He said, yeah, it's you can kill roaches in a corner when you wear those cowboy boots. When we were at the seminary, we lived in the campus apartments, which, praise God, have been destroyed now. And there's a new library there, but we lived in the old campus apartment number 9. Sounds like a jail sentence, doesn't it? Apartment number 9. But, boy, roaches. I said to Cynthia one day, we don't have a single roach in our place. She looked at me like I was crazy. I said, they're all married, have large families. Problems are like that. They just get worse, especially conflicts. And even when you try to solve them, they just get more complicated. And I have a feeling there is not a person listening to me right now who has not, on occasion, attempted to make things right with another individual and have it blow up in your face. Or other individuals, plural, only to have the scene get increasingly more difficult. It's easy to forget the original agenda. When one person is sick and three people come to bring encouragement, there is a simple agenda, and these men had it right, who came to visit Job. There's nothing wrong with their original intent. Chapter 2, verse 11 tells us, these three men, Eliphaz, Bildad, Zophar, came from their homes all the way to Job's ash heap, where he found himself without his children, without a means of making a living, where he found himself with no home, no buildings on his place of his own property, and where he found himself covered with sores that were now cracking open and oozing with pus. Miserable in the daytime and restless through the night, the three men came to sympathize with him and to comfort him. Great agenda. If you learn nothing else so far from Job of a positive nature, learn when someone is laid aside and for whatever reason you are by their side, you've come to sympathize and to comfort. End of agenda. But somewhere between their leaving with the right agenda and 7, 8, 9 days later, as they're into the dialogue, the agenda got lost. I would venture to say you cannot find a sentence of sympathy and comfort that fell from their lips. And all of these chapters from 4 through 31, there is accusation, there is blame, there is shame, there is insult, there is sarcasm, there is finger pointing, there is judging, there is condemning, there is preaching, but there is no sympathy and there is no comfort. So that Job winds up, as we're going to see in the time we spend in these chapters today, he winds up saying, it had been better if you had just stayed silent. Awfully good advice. What is it our mothers taught us? If you can't say something nice, that's it. Don't say anything at all. If you cannot bring sympathy and comfort, bring nothing at all. Just your presence. Well, Eliphaz has spoken and he's talked about experience of the past and has lectured Job on learning from experience. As Eliphaz stands there in good health with plenty in his wallet and a happy family at home. Bildad stands then in Eliphaz's place, the next in age. And Bildad says, what we must learn, Job, is lessons taught us from the brilliant minds of the past. And he represents those philosophers and teachers and sages of yesteryear. And he offers those words of advice to his friend as Bildad stands healthy and wealthy and in his own eyes wise. Then Zophar. Zophar, verse 1 of chapter 11, now answers, using not experience or the wisdom of the past as his basis, but just rank legalism. Just legalism. Verses 1 to 4, you are guilty, Job. Verses 5 to 12, you are ignorant, Job. Verses 13 to 20, you are sinful. Repent. End of Zophar's sympathetic, comforting message. Verse 2, shall a multitude of words go unanswered and a talkative man be acquitted? How's that for an opening line? He heard the word windbag earlier and decides to use it again. We have listened to you about as long as we plan to listen, Job. How many more things do you think you have to say to convince us you're full of words, but your life is empty of righteousness? Shall your boast silence men like us? No way. Shall you scoff and no one rebuke you? There is no way. You have said my teaching is pure and I am innocent in your eyes. Stop. Stop at verse 4. Job never said that. You know, it's hard enough to be dealt with rudely, tactlessly, but to be misquoted is a very, very painful thing to take sitting down. Back in chapter 6, Job had been vulnerable enough to say in verse 24, teach me, show me how I have erred. You show me. Verse 28, please now look at me and see if I lie to your face. Point it out. Identify the wrong. Of course, they don't deal in specifics. These men are given to generalized, universal criticism. And so they take Job on with both fists. They now misquote him in chapter 11, verse 4. And if telling him that he's guilty isn't enough, Zophar now says, you are one ignorant man. Remember Job when he was earlier identified as one of the greatest men of the East? In fact, as I recall, the greatest. He feared God and turned away from evil. Sounds to me like a man who wasn't guilty and wasn't ignorant of God. But you understand, when legalists make their statement, they don't need facts. All they need is volume. And the ability to put you down so that you're intimidated by their presence. Oh, they're awfully good at that. Would that God might speak and open his lips against you. This is calling down a judgment from heaven. Would that God might show you the secrets of wisdom, for sound wisdom has two sides, Job, probably meaning the side we can understand and the side we can't. The side we can see and the side we can't see, the invisible wisdom of God. Know then that God forgets a part of your iniquity. Can you discover the depths of God, Job? Can you discover the limits of the Almighty? They are high as the heavens. What can you do? Deeper than the grave, called here in the Hebrew Sheol, the place of the departed dead in the days of the Old Testament. Deeper than the grave, what can you know? Why, Job, the measure of God's mind is longer than the earth. It's broader than the sea. If he passes by or shuts up or calls an assembly, who can restrain the Almighty, Job? He's delivering Job a lecture in what we might call theology 101, as if Job needs a theological lecture. Let me pause here and say that Zophars are still on the loose. If you haven't met one, just hold your breath. He'll come along. They have zero capacity to connect the dots. They have a complete inability to even color by numbers. They don't get it, but they have a message for you. And the message usually is a put down because you are not doing what they believe you ought to be doing, or you are doing what they believe you should not be doing. And in this case, since he sees Job as ignorant of God, he decides he needs to teach him about God, and he tells him of God's length and breadth and depth and width and height, and reminds Job that this God cannot be restrained. And then, if that isn't enough, verse 11, with the implication, you're the man, he knows false men. He sees iniquity without investigating. And then the ultimate, an idiot will become intelligent when the foal of a wild donkey is born a man. Just look there for a few moments. The word idiot comes from a Hebrew word that means to be hollow, empty. When used of a person, it's referring to empty-headed. We have the colloquialism airhead in our day. He's calling Job, by implication, an empty-headed man. And there is no more possibility that a person like that could ever become wise than a donkey could give birth to a human. Now, for just a moment, since you're not there, try to imagine yourself there. You've lost it all, including your health. You haven't been able to sleep. You can't eat. Now we're in a third round of this first cycle of dialogues, and it's just getting worse. And of all things, you're now called an idiot, a hollow-brained individual who himself can't connect the dots. Warren Wiersbe wrote, "How sad it is when people who should share ministry end up creating misery." How tragic that these three friends focused on Job's words instead of the feelings behind those words. Then he quotes a Chinese proverb, "Though conversing face to face, their hearts have 1,000 miles between them." Ever been around a person like that? I'm going to venture something, but don't move a muscle, okay? Or you'll let us all know that it's true. You may be married to one like that. That's a terrible existence. It's a dreadful existence. You converse face to face, but your hearts have 1,000 miles between you. How true that was at the ash heap. After all, information is not the same as communication. Sidney J. Harris reminds us, information is giving out, communication is getting through. It's a great line. Today, my desire is not simply to give out information to help you know Job 11 through 14. You can get that on your own by reading it, or by finding commentaries and reading them. My desire today is to communicate, to get through, to take the side of the person who has no good reason to have to endure something like this, who lives with it regularly. Why, he has the audacity in verse 13 to begin with the condition. If you would direct your heart right, and if you would spread out your hand to him, meaning God, if iniquity is in your hand, put it far away. If you do not let wickedness dwell in your tents, then. Now he offers the promise. Your face could be lifted up without moral defect. Implying what? Moral defect. And you would be steadfast and not fear. Implying what? He is neither. He is not steadfast and he's fearing. You would forget your trouble as waters have passed by. You would remember it. Your life would be brighter than the noonday. Then you would trust. Verse 18 concludes. But verse 20 gives the consequence. The eyes of the wicked will fail, and there will be no escape for them. And Zophar's through. Well, not really. He's coming back. But thankfully, it will be a while. The sheer arrogance of Zophar is shocking. You know, I think I need to point out something that needs to be said. Zophar makes an error in judgment that commonly occurs among legalists. He does acknowledge the infinitude and greatness of God. That's correct. He urges Job to understand such truths and to realize their implications, and that's necessary. Not in this case, but normally it would be necessary. It could be helpful. But then, with veiled arrogance, he exhorts Job to fall in line, implying that he knows what Job won't admit. Men and women, be awfully careful about telling other people they're going through what they're going through because they're sinful. Be very careful about that. If you don't have the evidence and if you don't have the proof, you're terribly close to serving as a judge. And people are sometimes implicated in a wrong where they themselves are innocent. Following the first morning service today, I had a gentleman who was a partner with Arthur Anderson come by to say a few words to me about what he's learning from our study in Job. He said it's been very helpful. He says, so happens that my part of Arthur Anderson is just as clean as a whistle. But we've been smeared over from the media announcement that all of Arthur Anderson is questionable. That's a bad call. When the Jim and Tammy Baker nonsense hit the news back in the 80s, Insight for Living suffered in a difficult manner for a period of time, though I've never met either one of them and do not in any way agree with that style of ministry. But because we're also a media ministry, we had to somehow answer to a number of people who became our critics because we, like them, are on the air, and therefore we, like them, must be, you finish the sentence, how insulting. Be really careful about generalizations. Guard yourself from taking a role of prophet and priest, as Zophar does with Job. I know, and I do not mean this sarcastically, some of you are very intelligent. You have a great grasp of God's word, and I commend you for that. Prove it by your restraint. Let your wisdom show through by demonstrating a lot of understanding and grace, especially when another hurts in a way you have never hurt. Well, Job responds, and I'm so delighted he doesn't say, well, you're right so far. I'm not going to fight this. The rebuke of Zophar is met by the resistance of Job, and that is the only way to deal with a legalist. Legalists are like roaches. You leave them alone, they proliferate. They attract others. And before you know it, the legalists run the show because bullying tactics is their favorite approach. And if they can't bully, they take their ball and bat and they go elsewhere. Thank God, they leave. There was a time in my life when I allowed legalists to take a little more control of me than they should have been allowed. I'm making up for lost time now. We're not going to have that at this church. We're not going to have you playing king of the mountain over somebody else's life. Nobody died and left you king. Nobody put you in charge of answering for somebody else. Stay real quiet. The Lord is well able to handle his children. And by the way, if one of your youngsters is wayward and you're just eating your heart out because you raised them right and they're going wrong, remember the one who has done the most perfect job of being a parent has the most wayward kids, and that's God. Isn't that a relief? Remember the tether he let you have when you were going wrong and when I was going wrong and times in our lives? And isn't it amazing how the Lord in long suffering and finally one day said, that's enough.
3: If you've ever been on the receiving end of harsh judgment from an insensitive friend, Chuck Swindoll's message has probably touched a tender place. Job's story reminds us that suffering rarely comes with easy answers, and that the people around us don't always say the right things. But God never loses sight of his children. He's patient, he's sovereign, and in his own time, he says, that's enough. This is Insight for Living. Chuck titled his message, When Rebuke and Resistance Collide. In today's study, Chuck reminded us that life is fragile, our years are few, and trouble has a way of showing up when we least expect it. If you're in a season like that right now, if the world feels like it's on fire around you, Chuck wrote a book with you in mind. 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
6: 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Well, I'll take Jesus, but I don't need the church. 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I don't need the church. 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
9: I say to parents a lot of times, I want you to let the bottom 20% go. And it came from a conversation with an anxious mom who just was spinning with her mind inner words. And so at the end, I literally chased her out of my office saying, let the bottom 20% go, because I just thought you got to let go something. You cannot keep stressing and focusing with your kids, making a huge issue out of everything, because it's impacting your relationship.
10: Welcome to Family Life Today, where we want to help you pursue the relationships that matter most. I'm Ann Wilson.
11: And I'm Dave Wilson, and you can find us at FamilyLifeToday.com. This is Family Life Today. So we have a guest back on, in the studio today that our daughter-in-law said I would listen to her every single day.
10: Aww. She said that. And
11: she's not saying that about us. Trust me.
10: And she picked up Sissy Goff, as we were talking about, her book called The Worry-Free Parent. Sissy, welcome back to Family Life
9: Thank
10: today.
9: You. I'm so delighted to be with y'all.
11: Sissy, is anybody out there that doesn't worry?
9: No, I don't think so. In this day and time, I read in the research that a definition of anxiety that said anxiety is a response to cumulative stress over time.
10: Mm.
9: And isn't that our world?
10: Yes.
9: I mean, that is what we're living in.
10: We talked yesterday, and if you didn't listen yesterday, please go back and listen to that episode. But as we close the segment, you had mentioned a favorite bedtime ritual.
9: Yes.
10: For people with anxiety. So before we get into the day, give us this little tip.
9: So it's what I tell kids to do all the time, but I think it works for grownups. I do it myself too. It's called the three doors technique, or the three doors game if you're talking to kids. You picture three doors literally in your mind, and it's three places you love and feel safe.
10: Hmm.
9: When we're anxious and spinning out, anything sensory related is helpful.
10: Hmm.
9: Which is why, side note, I love the game 5-4-3-2-1 with kids, where we say, tell me five things you see, four things you hear, three things you feel, tactile, two things you smell, one thing you taste. Because when we're thinking in the sensory realm, we have to be present to the moment. And when we're anxious, we're in the past or the future. We're not in the present moment. And so with three doors, what we would do is, say you picked a grandparent's house, you would walk in the front door. Think about, picture everything you see from the right all the way around you to the left. What does it look like? What do you hear? What do you smell? And then you make your way slowly through the whole house doing the same thing. And most kids say to me, I never make it to the third door. I fall asleep before I ever get there, because it's a place we feel safe. And so our body relaxes. And again, when we're thinking about, okay, what did my grandmother's house smell like when I first walked in? You're focused on that, not am I going to fail the quiz, or is my child going to have anyone to sit with at the lunch table tomorrow?
11: Mm. Well, I mean, you write in your book, and we all know we're living in a very anxious time.
9: Yes.
11: I'm not saying our parents didn't worry. And I know they did. But man, the world is swirling in such a way. And one of the things you write about is how anxiety affects us as parents.
9: Yes.
11: Talk to us about that.
9: I'm going to talk about five ways it impacts us. And then I'm going to talk about five types of parents I see the most in our office. So the first is that anxiety distracts us. Because like we're talking about, we're not in the present. We're in the past or the future. And kids long for us to be in the present. They want us to be there with them. And again, it can even be that we're trying to problem solve or think of something helpful, but still we're not with them in the moment.
10: So you're saying, let's say a husband or wife comes home from work.
9: Yes.
10: But they're not present because they're still back at the job.
9: Yes.
10: Could that be a sign of anxiety?
9: Absolutely. If he's rehearsing what happened in the board meeting when he felt like it didn't go the way he wanted it to, or he didn't give the right presentation, that's exactly what's causing it.
11: So how do you stop that?
9: Well, that's where we go back to breath prayer, if we can, grounding, which is the 5-4-3-2-1, or there are a lot of different ways we can do that. And then trying to flip the thought, stop, drop, and flip, like we talked about in the last episode.
10: Mm.
9: So go back and listen to that one. But we've got to really fight it. If we're not proactively doing something different, that worry is just going to take over until we're eventually distracted, because we have to be. The alarm goes off and we have to get up out of bed or whatever it is.
11: I'm sure some listeners are old enough to remember when we didn't have these
9: yes.
11: cell phones that I'm holding in my hand. But I remember when they first came out, my thought was, and I'm sure I wasn't alone, I think it was even promoted that way, now my life will be so much simpler. How wrong was that?
9: Yes.
11: It brings everything to right,
9: right
11: in front of us at all times. And so you can get so nervous and worried
9: yes.
11: and anxious filled and distracted. Like 90% of the time, right?
9: Mm-hmm. I mean, I feel like my parents were distracted by any plethora of things growing up, but they didn't have the phone
10: yeah.
9: that they were checking as they were bathing me or putting me to bed or any of those things. And I think, I mean, y'all know with grandkids, my little nephews that I'm with a lot, I have to think, put the phone down, flip it over. I mean, I get so mad at myself sometimes because I'll be sitting there. And I remember thinking one time when I was with my oldest nephew thinking, when Henry is watching a show, has asked his mom and dad and I to watch a show with him, and we are on our phones. If he thinks, I can't wait till I'm old enough and I can hold a phone and watch TV at the same time, it breaks my heart that I do that. And I just want to put the darn thing away.
10: Dave and I get mad at each other when we're watching a show together.
9: Yes.
10: And we're on the phone. I'm like, you're not even watching. And I think it's become so normal for kids as they're watching their show.
9: Yes.
10: The parents are scrolling. I'm guilty of that as a grandparent, too. So they're watching.
9: It's a new thing that kids, we're totally off track, but kids are saying to us in our offices, I feel like I have to compete with technology for my parents' attention.
12: Yeah.
10: So, okay, let's go back to number one.
9: And it's making us anxious. It's making them anxious, too. Yes, number one. Okay, anxiety distracts us, which is exactly what we're talking about.
12: Right.
9: Anxiety also makes us attach future meaning to present problems. Number two.
10: Say that again.
9: Anxiety makes us attach future meanings to present problems. Mm. So because he is struggling in math, he will never be able to do high school math. He'll never get to college. He'll never have a job where he can provide for his family because he can't do third grade math.
10: Oh, this is so mean. This is so convicting right now when our kids were young. Oh,
9: I had a mom one time who came in and she said, I've gotten really concerned about my daughter. And I said, tell me what's going on. And she said, we were on a trip recently and we were staying in a hotel room and she had some trash and she went to throw it away and she missed the trash can. And she left it on the floor. And she sat there in this pregnant pause. And I said, and? And she said, how will she ever be a functional human being when she doesn't throw the trash away? Wow. The leap. The leaps we take. And we all do it.
10: We have a son when he was diagnosed with ADHD.
9: Mm.
10: That was our conversation when we were going to bed. Like, how's he going to get through school?
9: Yes.
10: Will he ever go to college? Will he ever get married? Like, why do we do that?
9: Well, and what a great picture.
10: Mm.
9: He's probably doing great right now.
12: He's phenomenal. Doing great.
9: Yes.
10: Phenomenal.
9: And has had to work harder for things than other kids might have. So probably is more resilient and has a better work ethic.
12: And we do this so big time with the idol of sports. You know, with your third grader or your 7 or 8 year old can't make a free throw or a layup.
9: Yes.
12: Like they'll never be able to play sports at any level the rest of their life. They're 7 years old.
9: Right.
12: They could be in the NFL someday, but we do it. And we think if they can't, I was told this by a coach when my youngest was playing different sports. They wanted him to play soccer. And I said, how many games you play? 80? I'm like, can't do it. Don't have time.
9: Mm.
12: He'll never play college sports in his life if he doesn't join my third grade soccer team. That's what he told me.
9: Wow.
12: And I hung up thinking, he's probably right.
9: Wow.
12: Should we do it? We didn't do it, and he played college sports. But it was just the worry, the anxiety, whether it's sports or academics or anything. It is. You're right. We project it.
10: Yes, okay, parents, that's a good question. These are good questions to ask yourself. Are you, say it again, how
9: attaching
10: did you say
9: future meaning to present problems.
10: Oh, boy. I think a lot of us are guilty of that one.
9: It's easy to be.
12: Yeah. Instead of doing that, we should just do what? This is a present problem.
9: Be in the moment.
12: Yeah.
9: Yes. And we could go back to the truth of suffering produces perseverance, perseverance, character, and character, hope. And in this parenting class we're teaching on this, I say to parents, I want you to think about what caused you to grow the most when you were growing up.
10: Yes.
9: What did you learn from? What are you most proud of? Because probably the answer to every one of those questions involve hard things.
10: Yes.
9: That you went through and that your parents didn't rescue you from.
12: Mm. Yeah, I've said this so many times. I'm going to write a parenting book called The 5 Gifts or 10 Gifts Every Parent Should Give Their Children. And the first one is adversity.
9: Mm.
12: That's all these gifts you never think of.
9: Yes.
12: Because we think, no, we want to make it easier and better. And it's like, no, the best character comes from hardest times. Again, you don't force your kid to go through something difficult, but when they do, you don't bail them.
9: Right.
12: You walk beside them, but you let them grow through it. It's hard to do as a parent.
9: It's hard to do.
10: We just hate to see them in pain.
9: Of course.
10: But
9: of
10: you're
9: course.
10: Right. We grow the most sometimes when we're in adversity and hard things.
9: Mm-hmm.
10: And we cling to Jesus more than ever when we're in those spots.
9: Amen. Mm. Exactly. Our faith grows so much.
10: Okay. Yeah. That's 2.
9: 3 would be anxiety makes us angry. which we've talked about a little bit already, but that we're wanting good things for them and we feel like they're not happening. And so I think it gets bigger and bigger and bigger inside of us and we end up getting angry when it's the last thing we would ever want to do. I always want parents to hear that because you're angry doesn't mean you're a bad parent. And in fact, I think it means the opposite. Mm-hmm. I think it means you're anxious and are not stopping to process it. And so it's showing up that way.
12: I mean, when you are able to identify my anxiety, my worry is having me react in a way that I shouldn't be, whether I'm yelling or getting angry.
9: Yeah.
12: That's a revelation in itself to be able to connect those dots. Mm-hmm. What do? Do you stop?
9: Do you pause?

0: I'm the one who started this. And I would say, this is a very overgeneralization, so hang in there with me. But I read years ago that when something goes wrong in a boy's world, he blames someone else. Mm. And when something goes wrong in a girl's world, she blames herself. And I don't think that's always true. I think there are definitely men who blame themselves.
1: Right, right.
0: But I think moms right now are angrier at themselves than I've ever seen. And I think that's part of the anger with kids that's coming up. It's this, I'm a failure as a parent, not getting it right, and I'm going to try harder. It's like, do y'all snow ski?
2: Yes.
1: Yep.
0: I love to snow ski, and I'm not a great, I'm a very easy blue snow skier, but there, and I don't fall much. But if I fall once, I fall five times. Because I get tighter and more mad at myself. Mm. I think, put your skis down the hill. You're turning too wide. You know, I just start talking to myself that way. Yes. And I mean, literally my body is getting stiffer and tighter and then end up falling again. And I think we do the same things emotionally to ourselves. Mm. We get angrier at ourselves and angrier. And then the anger is going
1: to
0: spill out.
1: So you need to go into the lodge and have a hush hush. Take a breath.
0: Yes.
1: Start over.
0: Take some deep breaths.
1: I'm sure you're familiar with John Gottman, you know, who writes about marriage.
0: Yes.
1: I remember hearing him say that, you know, they'd wire up these couples and let them have a conflict, and he's observing and making comments. But he said, you know, one of his famous quotes is, you know, they're literally tracing their heart rate. And he said, they discovered that when a man's heart rate goes above 95, the next thing out of his mouth is going to be really stupid. You know? And so I found
0: that
1: fascinating,
0: so
1: you know, when you're in a conflict or whatever. But here's one of the things I thought was so insightful. He says, so bad things happen. When you're escalating, it's not going to go well.
0: Right, because so we're in our amygdala.
1: Here's what they do. They're filming this. They've got the man and woman wired up. He said they would send in one of their guys, say, hey, we have technical problems. We have to take a break for a second, and then we'll regroup. And they're like, okay. So they take off their stuff. They literally take a break for 10. It's all made up. There's no technical problems.
0: Wow.
1: They just wanted to show what happens when you settle down or take a breath.
0: Wow.
1: So they put them back together, and it's a whole different conversation with a 5 or 10 minute break. That's what you're saying. It's like, take a breath.
0: Take
1: you're going to stop this, this cycle you're on and say, for me, often it's like, take a breath and go, what's true? The Lord says.
0: There you
1: go. Scripture says.
0: Yes.
1: Why am I worried? I'm like, wait a minute. And I will give spin until I stop and do that. It's like the word of God brings me back to center and says, okay, there's some things that maybe I need to do about this, but the worry that I'm feeling, that I'm carrying, that's making me yell or get anxious, the Lord's got it.
0: Yeah.
1: So that's a big one.
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0: All right, we've hit three. What's number four? Anxiety makes us micromanage.
1: Oh boy.
0: This is so convicting.
4: Me too. It's like putting a light on things. Yeah.
0: Well, and I hope, because back to when do we finally do the work? I think it's courage. I don't know that I ever said the second word. I think it's courage and conviction that take us there. So micromanage. So I think in the absence of being able to control the big things, we lock into the little things and try to control all of those. And we don't see detail. Everything has the same level of importance and it's huge. And so we end up micromanaging kids. And I think that makes them feel anxious themselves. I think it makes them feel incapable.
2: Yeah.
0: You know, we're stepping in and trying to fix all the things. I say to parents a lot of times, I want you to let the bottom 20% go. And it came from a conversation with an anxious mom who just was putting the same level of, I'm doing that up and down with my hands because that's what she felt like in my office. I didn't even get a word in 50 minutes because I think she was so anxious. She was just spinning with her mind inner words. And so at the end, I literally chased her out of my office saying, let the bottom 20% go. Let the bottom 20% go because I just thought you got to let go of something.

0: You cannot keep stressing and focusing with your kids, making a huge issue out of everything because it's impacting your relationship.
1: So the bottom 20%, things yes. like they didn't put the trash in the trash can.
0: There you go.
1: Things yes. that really don't matter.
0: Things that don't matter.
1: But what about the parent that's thinking, but that does matter?
0: Well, that's where I really say to parents in my office, I want you to write down the top 10 things that you're getting stirred up about and maybe even having power struggles over them with, in order.
1: With
0: write
1: your
0: them
1: kids.
0: In order.
1: Yeah.
0: With your kids. Stop talking about the bottom two. Just stop.
1: Give us a few examples of what some of those power struggles may be.
0: Well, I think it could be their room, the cleanliness of their room. If they're an adolescent, stop talking about their room because you have much bigger fish to fry. If they're younger, I mean, obviously, I think dressing appropriately is important and we're in a hard stage for that right now. But I think letting go of their style choices can be the bottom two. Sometimes if it feels like they're wearing a Spider-Man t-shirt to school on a dress-up day, let the teacher deal with
1: it. One of our grandkids, I remember saying to my daughter-in-law, because this little granddaughter started wearing her pajamas all day.
2: Every day.
1: And whenever she would start feeling anxious, she'd want to put on her pajamas. She goes, I just need my pajamas. And she'd go upstairs and put on her pajamas. And so she started wanting to wear her pajamas all day. And I said to our daughter-in-law, someday you're going to look back on this phase and you're going to be proud of yourself for just letting her wear her pajamas
0: yes,
1: all day.
0: That is a great example.
1: She's at the grocery store and she's at the park in her pajamas.
0: It's a pajama kind of
1: cares?
0: Day.
1: Right. Who cares?
0: Yes.
1: Sometimes we would like to wear our pajamas.
0: Yes, we do. That's what sweats are.
1: Yes.
0: You know?
1: Exactly.
0: Yes.
1: All right.
0: Yeah.
1: What's our number five?
0: The five is that anxiety causes us to lose our warmth and our joy.
1: Yes, it steals it.
0: Yes. And I read in the research that anxiety in kids is often, not always, please hear me say not always, but anxiety in kids is often linked to a lack of parental warmth.
1: Wow.
0: And I don't believe that is because the parent is not warm as a person. I believe it's because when we have spun out to that place where we're not present, we can't access our warmth. And so it's so hard to connect with them. And again, kids are longing for that from us. And it's interesting, as we're talking about all this, one of the trends that we see with kids today is the lack of self-regulation. And one of the best ways kids learn that, to control my own emotions, is to be with a grown-up who's in control of theirs. And listening to me and with me in whatever I'm feeling, attunement. Is what that's called.
1: Sissy, how practically can you do that? Let's see, you're trying to get out the door to go to school, and one of your kids is having an absolute meltdown because they don't want to wear a pair of shoes or they don't want to wear a coat today.
0: Yes.
1: You're going to be late, and they're just on the floor screaming, crying, hitting their sibling. How do you put that into action right then?
0: A couple of different things. Maybe if you have a friend who could drive the sibling to school, you have somebody else take the older sibling who's mad
1: or
0: that they're not
1: going to
0: be on time, or a spouse, if your spouse is there, absolutely. And then I think part of your bottom 20% that day is you let go of getting to school on time. And you sit down on the floor with them and you say, I know it's hard sometimes to get dressed for me too. And I want to do the same thing. And you know what? Let's take three deep breaths together right now. And what is something you've learned about God lately that helps? Or let's say a scripture together. And then it may mean you're 15 minutes later, but the school will be okay. Especially at the age your child would throw themselves on the floor. The school's going to be okay. And the tardy really doesn't matter. I definitely have gotten angry with my nephews before because they weren't moving fast enough. One time, my oldest took my face in his hands. He calls me Diddy. And he said, Diddy, it's okay. I was like, you know, you just get so convicted so quickly.
1: I remember reading a book by Jean Lush once, and she said her child was wanting to tell her all about these things going on. And Jean, the author of the book, the mom said, I was so anxious because all these things were going on. And so she was rushing her child through the story, like, okay. And her daughter said, Mom, I need you to lie down in your soul first.
0: Wow.
1: And she said it was like so convicting that she said, I'm so sorry. Tell me everything.
0: Wow.
1: And a teacher had made fun of her that day. And she said, I almost missed it because I was so distracted with something else that was going on.
2: That last one got me. I mean, they all did. I've done them all. But I know that I'm not a warm person. None of us are. When we're carrying something, and usually that carry is private, it's secret. Yes. Nobody knows what it is. It's sort of you alone. And when you're able to share that with somebody, if you're married with your spouse, maybe even as a parent with your child, like you just said, yeah, I'm anxious too. I'm feeling this. Something happens to your soul when you confess, you know, when you share it out loud, and then maybe the other or yourself goes vertical and says, okay, I need to take a breath. Because when you said earlier, you know, we're going to be tardy today, I know there's so many parents like, never.
0: Yes.
2: That's a never.
0: Right.
2: And you're saying, you know what? It isn't the most important thing in the world. But for some of us, I'm not wired that way, but there's some that would say, no, that is too important. Yeah. You don't ever do a tardy. You don't ever get a C.
0: Right.
2: You always get A's. And there's part of you that has to go, what really, really matters? Because you want to be known and you want your children to feel love and warmth, not rigidity and coldness that's all tied to anxiety. That's great wisdom.
1: I think, too, as we talk about that last one, the thing that came into my head was the fruit of the Spirit. Think about the first ones, love, joy, and peace.
0: Wow.
1: I don't know about all of you, but I have to have Jesus to bring that fruit of the Spirit into my life. It does come when I'm connected to Jesus, talking to him throughout the day, giving him my burdens, my cares, my worries. Then he can carry it so that I can experience love, joy, and peace. And our kids pick up on that.
0: Yes.
2: What a great day with Sissy Goff. There is no one better, I don't think, in the world about helping us as parents. Again, her book is called The Worry-Free Parent, Living in Confidence So Your Kids Can Too. Who doesn't want that? Okay, go get your copy by clicking the link in the show notes at familylifetoday.com.
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0: You know, so often it seems like our lives are dictated by what's happening to us. 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
1: You know, it's pretty easy to choose joy when things are going well, but it is pretty tough to choose joy when circumstances are very, very difficult. And what we're going to learn in this series is that it really is a choice. That God will give us everything that we need, regardless of how devastating the circumstances. Tell you what, when it's really, really hard, it's just easy to look inward, to fall into self-pity, and to just watch your life spiral down. And what we're going to learn, it doesn't have to be that way, but we're going to talk about the power of focus. I brought a little pitcher of water. And if we took a little contest, and if I said, is the pitcher half full or is the pitcher half empty? The answer is yes. Right? Some people will spend their entire life, no matter what's happening, focused on what they don't have, what's wrong, what they wish were better, on and on and on with what they don't have, what God hasn't provided, and what they think would bring joy and happiness. Other people have learned to focus on what they do have, and they recognize that everybody's life has some emptiness. Everybody has struggles. Everyone's going to suffer. Everyone has some problem relationships. Everyone eventually will have some health issues. Everyone has struggles at work. They either define you or you learn how to focus and to think and to trust God in such a way in order to choose joy. Pull out your notes if you will, and I've got to tell you a true story that at times I can hardly believe it's true. He was a neighbor. He was a friend. We got pretty close, got to talk about a lot of things. In private conversation at this point, he wouldn't care that I share this. He was a backslidden Christian. I mean, he knew God. He used to go to church regularly. He used to serve in a church. And he kind of had slidden away from all of that. And poor guy got, you know, his new neighbor was a pastor, me. And so we get to know one another. And he's a great guy, very gregarious. And he just lived right across the street from Teresa and myself. And so he was out in the yard. We got to know each other well. And I'll never forget the day that he got a phone call, walked out in the yard, and he had found out that someone had, he was a cabinet maker. And I mean, top of the line cabinet maker, and put in these, I mean, super expensive cabinets into these super luxury homes. And he had hundreds of thousands of dollars of his cabinets that he'd already made that he was going to be putting in these homes along with his material, and someone arsoned his warehouse. He lost everything and had no insurance. And I saw him out in his front yard, and he looked like someone literally had just died. And he went into clinical depression. He ended up having to go to the doctor. I remember I would take walks around the block, and he had a big bay window. And if you've ever seen someone like sit in a chair like this, I mean, life was over. He had, I mean, it was, everything he had was gone. Fast forward 3.5 years, he's a pretty resilient guy, quite the entrepreneur. And so he built his business up again and got another big contract, made a bunch of money again. And, you know, there's people that kind of have this gift. And so he's got, you know, 12 or 14 master craftsmen, and he's got another big set of super luxury homes, and he has a big warehouse again. Are you ready? You guys, anybody feeling what's coming here? So one of his employees, because, you know, they really love him. He's great to get along with. So he goes in to help out. And so he sweeps up all the sawdust. sawdust, and then there was one of those things that you torch, what, you know, whatever you call it, you know, when you weld things. And he was cleaning some stuff out, and he lit that to empty something, and it sparked, it hit the sawdust, and within minutes, everything he had again was gone. His wife, I still remember the morning, I think it was a Sunday because I was pulling out, and she comes out, this is what's happened, and he had a tiny bit of insurance. He didn't get clinically depressed this time. He said, I heard the news, I've been through this before, my whole life was about things before, and I realized they couldn't satisfy, and he says, everything in me just wanted to break down, and I just decided, I told my wife, stay right here, I'm going to walk around the block. He said, I started to walk around the block, and I don't know why, but this came into my mind. Naked I come into the world, and naked I will return. The Lord gives, the Lord takes away. Blessed be the name of the Lord. And he said, for 30 minutes, I kept walking, and I started, thank you, I have a wife that's loyal, that cares with me. Thank you for my son. Thank you for my grandson. He said, I just started choosing, and all I did was for 30 or 40 minutes, I just focused on what I actually did have. Before his other workers were, everyone was discouraged, everyone was out of work, within 48 hours, he had found jobs with his competitors for all 12 of his craftsmen. I'll never forget, out in the front yard less than a week later, when before he was in a catatonic state of just depression, and he was out in the front yard playing with his little grandson, who was about 3 or 4 at the time. And I said, Gary, how are you doing? He goes, you know, it's hard. And then he looked at me, and he looked down at that little boy, and he said, but I got a lot. I got a lot. What's the difference? Fire number one, his focus is inward. Fire number two, it's upward, and then it's outward. Question, where's your focus? How do you deal with the tough circumstances in your life? Notice on the front, there's a little divine equation. The divine equation is C plus P equals E. I mean, I want you to get that. Some of you might, you know, write that somewhere, put it on a card, put it in lipstick on a mirror. C plus P equals E. Circumstance plus perspective equals your experience. Living above my circumstances occurs when my perspective interprets my circumstances rather than my circumstances determining my perspective. It's true, isn't it? Either I look at life through the lens of, this is my circumstances. When they're kind of good, I'm kind of happy. When they're kind of bad, I'm kind of sad. Or I look at my circumstances through the perspective of the lens of God's promises, God's power, the lens of a sovereign God, a good God, who's going to take even the worst and most difficult things, and he's going to use them for my good. The fundamental question is, how can we develop the kind of perspective that transcends our circumstances? How do you do that? I'm going to suggest that it's going to be C plus P equals E. And we're going to learn from a man who models this for us like nobody's business. Key number one, jot the word in, focus. The question is, where is your focus? Now, I want you on the left side of your notes, I want you to put a little box, and I want you to imagine that's a whiteboard in your mind, and I want you to write one or two words, and if you're next to someone that happens to be the problem that goes into that box, I would maybe not do that right now, but what I want you to do is actually think of what's the most difficult, challenging circumstance or relationship that you have right now. I mean, what is it that gets you down, that if you could say, God, either fix it or take it away, what would be in that box? Have you got it? Now, we're going to look at Philippians chapter 1, but before we read it, I want you to get the circumstances of the author. It's AD 62-63. He's in a Roman prison. He's a little past midlife. He has already been beaten 3 times. He's been overnight in the sea. He's been stoned and left for dead once. He got some revelation in Arabia. He is taking the gospel, and his mission, his plan, his circumstances are, God has called me to take this message to the whole Gentile world. And instead of going to the whole Gentile world, he's stuck in a cell. Which, what we know is he ends up writing a lot of letters that reach the whole world, but he doesn't know that. All he knows is, God told me to do this. I wanted to do that. Every time I try and do it, people beat me up or they stick me in prison. And you would think Paul would be discouraged. And he would be if he looked through the lens of circumstance. But his perspective is not that.
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1: Follow along Paul's circumstance, Paul and Timothy, bondservants of Christ Jesus, to all the saints in Christ Jesus who are in Philippi, including the overseers and the deacons, grace to you and peace from God our Father and the Lord Jesus Christ. So this is a church that he has a real heart connection with. And they've heard you're in prison and they're concerned about him. And so they sent a financial gift through one of their members, Epaphroditus. And this is really a thank you letter. And they want to know, well, how are you doing? And so Paul's going to explain his circumstances here. He says in verse 3, I thank my God in all my remembrance of you, always offering prayer with joy in my every prayer for you all. Well, why? In view of your participation in the gospel from the first day until now. For I'm confident of this very thing, that he who began a good work in you will perfect it until the day of Christ Jesus. I'd like you to circle the word thank. I'd like you to circle the word remembrance. I'd like you to circle the word prayer with joy. I guess that's a phrase. Circle the phrase prayer for you all. And then circle the word confident. This is Paul's upward focus. He's in jail. His circumstances. Where's his heart? Where's his mind? He says, I pray. Did you notice how? I pray with joy. I'm remembering what it was like with Lydia. I remember when the little church was birthed. I remember that night when that jailer was ready to kill himself. Stop! Don't do it! Stop! Don't do it! We're all here. And we went into his house and he cleaned me up and his whole house was baptized. And we don't know all the story, but it's a church where God did a great thing. And he says, I pray with joy in all my remembrance of you. And it wasn't just what he did. He says, in view of your participation in the gospel, we were in it together. We saw God work in that Roman colony in Philippi. And his just focus is, God, thank you for them. And then his focus is still about them. I'm confident of this. You know, God's in control. Where's his concern? His concern isn't, well, it's really tough. There's a lot of rats. I'm chained to this guy. It wasn't really fair. I'm completely innocent. There's no blaming. He doesn't blame God. He doesn't blame people. His concern is, I'm confident of this very thing, that he, Jesus, who began a good work in you, he's going to perfect it until he comes back. Where's his focus? It's upward and it's outward. Notice his focus continues. Paul's outward focus. He says, for it is only right for me to feel this way about you all. Why? Because I have you in my heart. Since in both my imprisonment and the defense and confirmation of the gospel, you all are partakers of grace with me. For God is my witness how I long for you all with the affection of Christ Jesus. I'm going to ask you to do Bible study one more time here. Circle the word feel. Then circle the word heart. Circle the word partakers. It's a Greek word that means people are connected to one another. Circle the word long, and then circle the word affection. And what I want you to get is, can you imagine someone, maybe in our day, in bondage, in a hellacious prison, maybe in another country, who's discovered they have cancer, and you write to ask how they're doing, and you get this letter back. Oh, every time I think of you, I'm praying for you. I remember when we spent this time together. And then to say, I long for you all with the affection of Christ Jesus. I memorized this passage many, many, many years ago. And I remember praying, Lord, I don't know that I could ever say that to anyone, but I would love to be able to say that somehow, someday. To love someone, to long and care for someone in the same way that Christ cares for me. This guy is filled up with his love for other people, so much so, he just seems to be almost unaware of the difficulty of his own circumstance. Finally, out of his outward focus and love, notice he prays for them. So he takes his concern and he goes, "And this I pray, that your love may abound still more and more in real knowledge and all discernment." And then there's a result, so that. Put a little box around the "so that." It's very important. So he says, "Here's what I'm praying. I'm in prison. My focus isn't on me. It's on God, but it's on you. And when I'm praying for you, I want you to know this is what I'm praying. I'm praying that your love and your relationship would grow deeper and deeper in the," it's a really powerful word, "in the epigenosko," in other words, in the experiential knowledge of God, "and that you would have all discernment." In other words, that you would get so close to God in the midst of this corrupt Roman Empire and all the junk coming at you, so that, why? You could approve the things that are excellent. In other words, so when the world's coming at you, you would know this is right, this is wrong, this is true, this isn't true. So you would have discernment to know how to live your life. And then there's a purpose clause, "in order that you can be sincere and blameless until the day of Christ." Underline "sincere" and underline "blameless." We'll come back to this just a little bit later. "Having been filled with the fruit of righteousness which comes through Jesus Christ to the glory of God." So all I want you to see, Paul's circumstances, I'm guessing, are as bad as anybody's in this room of any kind. In fact, what we're going to learn a little bit later is, He's sort of right on the crossroads of, am I going to be executed or not executed? He doesn't know. And in the midst of imprisonment, facing execution, upward focus, "God, I thank you." Outward focus, "I'm confident of this. I remember you. God's for you. I'm praying for you, that you become the kind of followers of Christ that understand what's wise, what's unwise, and that your lives would be so transformed." Outward focus. Now what I want to do is kind of roll up our sleeves and ask ourselves two or three questions to help us get, hey, Paul, I'm glad you can look at it that way. It's pretty tough for me, right? How do you develop an upward focus? And I'm going to suggest right from this passage, number one, it's a choice. It's a choice. And the choice is gratitude. And the way you do it is you choose to remember and you thank God for significant relationships. In the mornings, our whole staff comes down here and we have a prayer time. And different pastors, actually different people on the staff, lead it. And we all sit here and he goes, here's what we're going to do for the first 20 minutes. I want you to write on these 3x5 cards everything that you can possibly thank God for in 20 minutes. Just don't stop writing. I filled out 5. God, thank you that you forgave me. God, thank you for your word. Thank you that your spirit lives within me. Thank you for Teresa. Thank you for Eric. Thank you for Jason. Thank you for Ryan. Thank you, right? God, thank you for this church. Thank you for the people I get to work with. God, thank you that, you know, in the midst of a crazy world, this is where we live. I mean, it was easy. I had 5 of these filled front and back. And I had this weird experience afterwards. I had a great attitude that day. Just a weird experience, you know? It's just like, you know, hey, you know? Why? Here's why. I spent 20 minutes focusing on what God has provided instead of my humanness like yours, is to always focus on what is missing. Second, it's an action prayer. Prayer. By the way, remember he said, I willfully chose. Willfully chose to remember the past youthfulness and the partnership. See, I think prayer is always going to be some ooey-gooey feelings and these wonderful, great connections with God. Part of my rehab on this fusion on my back was walking, walking, walking, walking until I could walk for an hour. That's a lot of walking. And I just have to tell you, there's times where, one, I didn't want to walk. 2, I'm bummed out. And just, I mean, honestly, a little pity party. Oh, God, you know, why me? And trying to serve you with all my heart. And wimpy, wimpy, chippy, chippy, you know. Just like you guys do. And then I remember, I walk in and I listen to some worship songs and I pull out those earplugs. Father, I thank you. And I started quoting verses. And then I started praying for people. I just started praying for people. I started praying for a lot of you. I prayed for our staff. I prayed for the city. All of a sudden I realized, you know something? This isn't the best time praying I've had in a lot of years. Why? Because I had to walk. I don't know what you're going through, but it's not an accident. You can develop an upward focus by choosing to give thanks and by the action of prayer. And third, there's an attitude, and the attitude is confidence. You know, I remember like toward the end of my walks, what I realized was, you know, I've been through a lot of hard times. I'm getting older. And I've had God's promises and God's character, God's promises and God's character. And, you know, I have these little packets where I've memorized verses over the years. And I started reading some of these old verses and I found one, 1978, God's promises for Chip and Teresa. I mean, that was like a month before we got married. And God gave me this passage, this Old Testament passage. And I was reading through that. And I thought, like, are you kidding me? I mean, my life is like 100x better than I ever, ever, ever dreamed. But it doesn't matter how good it is, because if I have a really great day today, left to myself, I just want it a little bit better. Right? And so do you.
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1: As we wrap up today's program, let me just ask you, where is your focus today, right now? I mean, just in general life right now. We talked about C plus P equals E. Circumstances plus your perspective equal your experience. You know, and we talked about our focus can be one of three places. It's either inward, right? I mean, you know, things are happening, so you get mad or you complain or you sink, you get discouraged, you get depressed, or it's either upward and outward. And we're going to talk about how to actually go into training to help our minds and our attitudes, even when things are difficult, even when people around us are being less than kind, less than fair, that our focus can be upward and outward in a way that we actually choose joy. And we're going to go through that journey and talk about how circumstances will change over and over and over. But what God can give us is the ability to look upward, to be grateful, to thank Him, to see what we, are you ready? The part of the glass that's half full, what we do have, instead of focusing on what we don't have. Hey, it will take some practice, but let me encourage you, stay with us for this whole series. You actually can learn to experience joy regardless of the circumstances you find yourself in.
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0: Do ants really know how to run a farm? Find out next on today's Creation Moment. And now, here's our Creation Moment's host, Ian Taylor.
8: There are more than 200 ant species in the Attine family of ants. All of them farm for a living, and they are as sophisticated about their farming as any modern farmer. They are found anywhere from the tropics to New Jersey. The specialization showed by these ants make an evolutionary explanation for them impossible. One example is the famous leaf-cutting ants found in the tropics. Leaf-cutters use the leaf pieces they collect to make mulch. Once the mulch is ready, they grow a fungus in it, which they eat. That fungus grew from a bit of fungus that was stored in a special pouch in the mouth of the queen who began that colony, and she brought it from the colony where she grew up. That she has this special pouch for seed material for her children is a witness to God's intelligent design. The ant's digestive system is specialized too, so that its waste is ready to use fertilizer for its crop. They also weed their crop. Certain ants inspect the fungus balls searching for invading molds. When one is found, the ant will remove it. And to make sure that it does not return any contaminating bit of the mold to her crop, the ant then cleans herself before returning to the crop. This again is a powerful witness to divine design. The ants also generate herbicides and antibiotics, which they use as needed on the crop. Another witness to design. Finally, they also prune their crop in a way that has been shown to improve its productivity. All these special design features and behavior seem to have been put into one creature as a witness against evolution.
9: Would you like your church to experience the scientific evidence for our Creator God? Access a free library of bulletin inserts, Bible studies, and videos for your entire congregation by visiting creationmoments.com.
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11: 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Her price is far above rubies. Now, God doesn't compare her with a diamond, but a ruby. A diamond catches and reflects light, but a ruby has that inner glow. It is the beauty of a ruby that's on the inside. And that's what God is talking about when he speaks of the value of a wife.
10: Welcome to Love Worth Finding, featuring the insightful lessons and teachings of Pastor Adrian Rogers. The book of Proverbs concludes with a tribute to a godly wife and maximum mom. Proverbs 31 identifies several virtues and ideas to aim for. But women can oftentimes feel discouraged by these verses, afraid they don't measure up. Once we read this passage as one of encouragement rather than a standard to meet, we can see it as the blessing it was meant to be. If you have your Bible, turn to Proverbs 31 now, as Adrian Rogers shares more about the maximum mom.
11: Proverbs chapter 31. In just a moment, we'll begin our Bible study in verse 10, right on through the end of the chapter. Now, what you have here in Proverbs chapter 31 is God's picture of an ideal wife and mother, what I want to call the maximum mom. Now, listen, ladies, if you don't understand that this is an ideal, you're going to get very discouraged. A lot of ladies like to stop reading Proverbs at chapter 30. They don't want to go right on into chapter 31 because this is an ideal. And I don't think there's a one of us who can reach the ideal, whether we be male or female. But thank God, God has given us a standard. I heard about some cows who were out grazing in a field, and they saw a milk truck go by, and on the side of that milk truck, it said something about the name of the dairy, and then it began to advertise the milk, and it said that the milk was pasteurized, homogenized, sanitized, vitamin enriched. And one of the cows said to the other one, it makes you feel inadequate, doesn't it? Now, I think that as you were to read this, you would say, I feel so inadequate. But what a wonderful, wonderful picture it is. Listen, folks, it is better to reach for an ideal and miss it than to aim for mediocrity and to hit it squarely. So here's what God says now in Proverbs chapter 31, verse 10. Who can find a virtuous woman? For her price is far above rubies. And then from there on, the writer of Proverbs gives us what we would call today an acrostic. These 22 verses that follow, each one of them begins in order with a letter of the Hebrew alphabet. And what he is doing, he has arranged a poem which is a tribute to a virtuous woman and indeed a tribute, I believe, to every virtuous mother today. And I'm so glad. And you're going to find out that this maximum mom, this mom from A to Z, if we were to use English letters rather than Hebrew letters, the mom from A to Z, we would find out that she is a homemaker. I certainly don't agree with everything Ann Landers has to say, but I found something that she said that I agree with 101%. Here's what Ann Landers said. She said, it's high time someone took on the free-swinging feminists who have decided for everyone that the married woman who stays home is a brass plate dummy, a lazy three-toed sloth, or a traitor to her Radcliffe graduating class. And then she goes on to say, why has the American woman been made to feel ashamed because she is at home cleaning, washing, and ironing, and taking care of her own children? This was once considered noble and gratifying work. We're told that the hand that rocks the cradle rules the world. And I'm going to skip some of her material, but she says the nesting instinct is a normal and lovely thing. And most women marry because they want more than anything in the world to be wives, homemakers, and mothers. This is not adolescent hogwash or sloppy sentimentalism. It is real. It is what woman is all about. And she says there's no special magic about a paid job. A great many women who have left jobs, good jobs, insist that the business world is dull and confining compared with running a home and raising a family. And then skipping again, she says, so much has been written about the educated woman's obligation to society to do something with her education, that one gets the impression that the college graduate who stays home is copping out. I believe the reverse is closer to the truth. In my opinion, life's classic cop-outs are the women who have abdicated their responsibilities to their husbands and children and to society because they lack the maturity to stay home and do the job they bargained for. To be a successful housewife and mother demands infinitely more emotional balance and moral fiber than is required to hold down a job. Chauffeur, maid, cook, referee, philosopher, rescue squad, hostess, tutor, and psychiatrist, put them all together and they spell mother. She must be equal to every crisis imaginable. She must expect the unexpected. The child who falls downstairs and cracks his head open, the flooded basement, the busted oil heater, the minor and major battles among her children. Coping with these emergencies is the real challenge. How much easier to wiggle into a girdle and beat it out the house in the morning. That's what millions of American mothers are doing, and the kids show it. There's so much more in that article, but I think that's a good article. And I want you to see that when God just takes a woman that surpasses them all, He idealizes that woman as a mother and a homemaker. Now, with that in mind, get out your Bible, open it in your lap, and let's just take this passage apart verse by verse. As we talk about the maximum mom, the first thing I want you to see is what I'm going to call her great worth. Look, if you will, in verses 10 through 12. Who can find a virtuous woman? Her price, her worth, her value is far above rubies. The heart of her husband doth safely trust in her, so that he shall have no need of spoil. She will do him good and not evil all the days of her life. My dear sir, if you are married to a good and godly woman, as I am, happily so, and for many years so, and as I have been reflecting upon this message, I can tell you that I do not have words in my vocabulary to express to you how much I value my precious wife. And may I tell you also, sir, that the real value, the real worth of a wife is not in her outward charm, though I thank God for outward charm. Not in the beauty of her face, though I thank God for that. But the real value of a wife is her virtue. Who can find a virtuous wife? Her price is far above rubies. Now, God doesn't compare her with a diamond, but a ruby. A diamond catches and reflects light, but a ruby has that inner glow. It is the beauty of a ruby that's on the inside. And that's what God is talking about when He speaks of the value of a wife. Go on down to verse 30 and you'll see what He's talking about. Favor is deceitful and beauty is vain, but a woman who feareth the Lord, she shall be praised. Now, there's nothing wrong with beauty, my dear friend, but let me tell you, virtue far exceeds beauty. Many a man has made the mistake of falling in love with a dimple and then marrying the whole woman. He found out later that he married someone who did not have that inner beauty. And the word virtue here really means moral strength. And then the Bible says that because of this, her husband can trust her. Look in verse 11 of this chapter. The heart of her husband doth safely trust in her. What does that mean? Well, it means, my dear friend, that she's going to be honest. She's going to be wise. She's going to be loyal. She's going to be prudent. You can trust her with the bank account. You don't have to worry about foolish expenditures and selfish demands. Someone wrote these words, theirs was a perfect marriage, but for one feminine flaw. He was fast on the deposit, but she was quicker on the draw. Now, the Bible says here that the heart of her husband doth safely trust in her, and she will do him good and not evil all of the days of her life. That is, she will do him good in all ways, and she will do him good all ways. And so you think here of her great worth, and then you think of her good works. Begin to read now in verse 13. She seeketh wool and flax, and worketh willingly with her hands. She is like the merchant's ships. She bringeth her food from afar. And as Ann Landers has told us, her work is not all glamour. Chauffeur, maid, cook, referee, philosopher, rescue squad, hostess, tutor, psychiatrist, put them all together, she said, and they spell mother. It's work, a lot of work, but it is worth it if the Lord Jesus Christ is in it. Now, the New American Standard translates it this way. Not only does she do it willingly, but the New American Standard says she does it in delight. It is her delight to do it because she's doing it as unto the Lord. I think that I read somewhere that Mrs. Billy Graham has above her kitchen sink these words written, divine services held here three times a day. She's talking about when she's washing dishes to her. And look, if you will, in verse 14, convenience is not her most important factor. The Bible says she's like the merchant ships. She bringeth her food from afar. That is, she is a wise shopper. She is a nutritionist. She goes extra miles to get the best and to get a bargain. She's not sold over to junk foods and fast foods. I heard about one of these working women whose husband complained he wanted a hot breakfast. She gave him a match and said, "Set your cornflakes on fire." Now, it's not the kind of mama that we're talking about here. She's one who knows how to make everything work. You know, really, sincerely, a lot of women who think that they're adding to the family finances by working, if you were to add up everything that you spend on clothes and gasoline, the extra insurance, the babysitting, fast foods, the eating out, all of these things, you may not be putting as much in the bank as you really think you are. But here God speaks, first of all, of her great worth. And then God speaks of her good works. And then God speaks of her godly worship. Look, if you will, in verse 15. She riseth also while it is yet night and giveth food to her household and a portion to her maidens. Now, I used to wonder about this verse because she has some maids who help her in this house. And this verse says she gets up early to prepare them food. I always thought that the maids were the ones who helped prepare. And yet she's waiting on the maidens. And I read this in the Amplified Bible, and it's very interesting. This is what the Amplified Bible says. She rises while it is yet night and gets, through communion with her God, spiritual food for her household. The idea is, and I really believe it is true, she's getting up to have a quiet time with the Lord. And the Bible goes on to say in verse 30 that she is one who fears the Lord. I cannot tell you the times that I have awakened to find my wife already awake, singing hymns to our Lord, or to walk in and find her on her knees or with her Bible open, studying and preparing her heart for the day. And I think that's the exact picture that our Lord has here. Well, you say, if I had all these maids that this gal must have had, I could do the same thing, preacher. Well, let me tell you something, friend. In this day when this was written, servants were not a luxury. Not a luxury at all. The modern woman who has no maid at all has more luxuries than the woman of this day. I mean, we're talking about washers and dryers and stoves and refrigerators, and you wouldn't want to trade places for anything. But here is a woman of godly worship who's getting up early to have her quiet time with the Lord. Now, I want you to notice the next thing. Fourthly, I want you to notice her genuine wisdom. Her genuine wisdom. Notice in verse 16, she considereth a field and buyeth it. With the fruit of her hands, she planteth a vineyard. She girdeth her loins with strength and strengtheneth her arms. She perceiveth that her merchandise is good. Her lamp goeth not out by night. This speaks of her wisdom. This was indeed a wise woman. Did you know she knew how to make investments? Look, if you will, in verse 16. She considers a field and buys it. She dabbled in real estate. Can a woman do that and be a good mother? Of course. But her business investments were not at the expense of her homemaking duties. As you read this, they were not at the expense of the home. They were an extension of the home. And if you are a lady and have outside income, I salute you and congratulate you. And if you

to exercise. She knows how to take care of herself. She doesn't let herself go. You know, some women say, well, you know, I'm already married, so why chase a streetcar after you've caught it? Well, I won't tell you, lady, you'd be very wise if you keep yourself physically right. Notice verse 18. She knows economics. She studies. She's able to stretch a dollar. The Bible says she perceiveth that her merchandise is good. Her lamp goeth not out by night. This woman is a scholar. What he's talking about here is her genuine wisdom. Then I want you to see something else. I want you to see what I'm going to call her generous welfare. Look in verses 19 and 20. She layeth her hands to the spindle. Now, boys and girls, the spindle is what they made thread with, and in that day, because they couldn't go down and buy thread in the store and cloth in the store, and her hands hold the distaff. She stretcheth out her hand to the poor. Yea, she reacheth forth her hands to the needy. Now, it's obvious as you read this that this woman, this wise woman, this maximum mom, has learned some real skills. We've already seen she's a nutritionist, she's a shopper, she knows economics, she knows investments, and now she can work with her hands. She knows how to make things with her hands. We're going to see later on they're so great that she could sell them and make money. And when she makes money with these things, then she knows how to go next door to a poor neighbor and take care of that neighbor. She is a philanthropist. She is reaching out to people in need. She's not just selfish taking care of her own. Here's a woman who knows how to minister to other people who are hurting. And what an impact that must have made on her children, her generous welfare. She stretcheth out her hand to the poor. And then I want you to notice something else, ladies. Her grand wardrobe. Look, if you will, in verses 21 and 22. The Bible says she's not afraid of the snow for her household, for all her household are clothed with scarlet. She maketh herself coverings of tapestry. Her clothing is silk and purple. Now, don't get the idea that this is just a washerwoman. Friend, this is an elegant lady. Now, why does the Bible say in verse 21 that it speaks there of scarlet? You see that? And then it speaks of the snow. She's not afraid of the snow for her household or all clothed with scarlet. Scarlet. Wool was about the only thing that could be dyed with scarlet. What he's saying is that here's a woman who has dressed her children warmly. She has, she's not sending them out half-dressed. They are well taken care of. But not only is she taking care of her children, she's taking care of herself. She is fashion conscious. I mean, she looks good when she steps out of the house. Tapestry and silk are on her. She knows what she's doing. Again, ladies, the Bible never ever says that because you're saved that you ought to be plain or dowdy. Not at all. Not at all. As a matter of fact, the Bible puts a premium on looking good. You know, sometimes a woman will come to me and say, you know, Pastor, I'm afraid my husband's running around on me. Well, if he is, God will judge him. But you know, sometimes you look and you say, you don't have the courage to say what you want to say. You know, he's been out there in the working world all day long, and these women are all dressed up, and, you know, as they do, their hair all piled up on their head, clicking around on high heels. And he comes home, and she meets him in a faded house coat and a different colored slipper on each foot, hair done up in coat hangers. And she says, well, I'm just afraid he's running around. This lady, listen. I'm going to tell you something. That's no excuse for any man. But, oh, this woman was so wise. So wise. She seemed to find time for all of these things. Her children are well-dressed. She's well-dressed. But not only notice her grand wardrobe. Notice her gifted wifehood. Notice her relationship to her husband. Verses 23 through 25. Her husband is known in the gates. When he sitteth among the elders of the land, she maketh fine linen and selleth it and delivereth girdles unto the merchant. Strength and honor are her clothing, and she shall rejoice in time to come. Now she is to her husband a help meet.
She

0: is a completer, an enhancer to her husband. The Bible says that her husband is known in the gates. Now, the gates were the place of commerce in this day. It's like her husband being known in City Hall or in the courthouse square. That's what he's talking about. Her husband is a well-known citizen. But because God here is extolling the wife and not the husband, the implication is very clear that he is what he is because she is what she is. And I can say that without equivocation, stutter or stammer, and know I'm standing in the pulpit and know that thousands of ears are listening and know that God above is listening. I know I am what I am today, not only because of God, but because of my precious wife. I know that beyond any shadow of doubt or peradventure.
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12: Today, let's head to Europe. Our guest is Joost Bastiaans of TWR Netherlands and Belgium. And Joost, you live in a very secular part of the world. Do you see many people searching for God?
13: Yeah, millions.
12: Really?
13: Millions. Many people, especially younger people, don't even know who Christ is. 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
13: Well, we got the Low Profile show on Wild FM. 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And we always invite a studio guest in our show just to talk about the work they do or the expertise they have. And then we always say, why are you doing this? Or what is the purpose of life? And then everybody say, well, I'm doing this because I want to share the love of Christ in my life. And we don't use, let's say, church words. And if somebody even say the word Bible, then we say, what's a Bible? Then people can explain it's a Biblica. It's 66 books who put together. It's the word of God. It's a guideline through your life. So we really have to explain step by step, just simple way, being a baby, you know, like give them milk and let them grow in the faith of Christ.
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14: We're in a series on attitude. 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The attitude that says, yes, Lord, now what's the question? Yes, Lord, now what's the command? Yes, Lord, now what's the request? 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
15: 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The lesson today is called Trust and Obey, and it's from his series, Attitude for Altitude, that we're in for the rest of this month. 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
14: Do you have an attitude of obedience? Do you have an attitude that says, God, what you say to me, that will I do? Do you have an attitude when the Lord whispers, as he does to his children, as it says in the book of Isaiah, this is the way, walk in it, that you say, I'll go that way. Lord, I'll do what you say. Or do you have the attitude like so many who kick against the goads, who don't want to go in the direction the Lord wants them to go? You know, the scripture talks about that in Acts. That's what the Lord said to Paul. Paul, it's hard to kick against the goads. You know, the goad was that sharp, pointy stick that the person that was plowing, when the oxen started to go in the wrong direction, he'd jab them in the ribs with this sharp, pointy stick. And what would the oxen do? He'd kick. But he'd kick behind, and he's getting jabbed in the side. So no matter how hard he kicks, he's not going to hit the goad. It's hard to kick against the goad. You're never going to be able to do it. And is that kind of your attitude? You don't want to go in the direction the Lord wants you to go. You don't want to do what the Lord tells you to do. Jesus said in Luke chapter 6, verse 46, and why do you call me Lord, Lord, and do not do what I say? Great question. Hey, why do you say I'm your Lord and then you don't obey me? Why do you call me Master and King and then you don't do what I say? That's the sad truth for so many who call themselves Christians. They say, Lord, Lord, but then they don't obey the Lord. Why is that? Hey, maybe you're here today and you know that you're not obeying God. You know that your heart's attitude is not one of obedience. The Lord wants to speak to you. The Lord wants to encourage you. The Lord is not angry with you. He's not coming after you. But he wants to get you to have a heart that says, yes, Lord. Because a heart that says, yes, Lord, is a heart that experiences the fullness, the joy, the glory of God. So let's look at a story in Luke chapter 5, a great story, one of my favorites in all of the Bible, and it teaches us about obedience and an attitude of obedience. God's word says this, Luke chapter 5, verse 1, now it came about that while the multitude were pressing around him, Jesus, and listening to the word of God, he was standing by the lake of Gennesaret, which is the Sea of Galilee. It's really a lake, but they call it the Sea of Galilee. And he saw two boats lying at the edge of the lake, but the fishermen had gotten out of them and were washing their nets. And he got into one of the boats, which was Simon's, and asked him to put out a little way from the land. And he sat down and began teaching the multitude from the boat. And when he had finished speaking, he said to Simon, put out into the deep water and let down your nets for a catch. And Simon answered and said, Master, we worked hard all night and caught nothing. But at your bidding, at your word, I will let down the nets. And when they had done this, they enclosed a great quantity of fish, and their nets began to break. And they signaled to their partners in the other boat for them to come and help them. And they came and filled both of the boats so that they began to sink. But when Simon Peter saw that, he fell down at Jesus' feet, saying, depart from me, for I am a sinful man, O Lord. For amazement had seized him and all his companions because of the catch of the fish which they had taken. And so also James and John, sons of Zebedee, who were partners with Simon. And Jesus said to Simon, do not fear. From now on you'll be catching men. And when they had brought their boats to land, they left everything and followed him. What does God want us to learn about obedience from this great passage of Scripture? I want you to notice with me three key lessons, three insightful lessons. Lesson number one, some people are too busy to obey. Not Peter, as we see from this story, but as you read between the lines, you see that some people are too busy, feel they're too busy to obey the Lord. Why do you call me Lord, Lord, and do not obey? Well, Lord, it's because I'm just so busy. Now, here's the picture. Jesus is there at the shoreline of the Sea of Galilee. It's probably 9 o'clock, 10 o'clock in the morning, something like that. The people are coming. There's a big crowd of people. Why are they coming to hear Jesus? It's because Jesus was healing people. Jesus was casting out demons. Listen, even in today's world, if you just tell people, hey, come, we're having a big healing service and so-and-so is going to be here and we think so-and-so might be able to heal. We think he has the gift of healing. If people just think that somebody's going to come that could possibly heal them, you'll get a big crowd. But now here's Jesus. He's not somebody that folks think what he might could heal. They know he can heal. He's healing people all over the place in the region of Galilee. And so he's got a huge crowd. And then he preaches. It's not just healing and casting out demons. It's sharing the word of God. And here is the sinless Son of God, the Word, as John calls him in John chapter 1, and the Word became flesh and dwelt among us. In the beginning was the Word, and the Word was with God, and the Word was God. He was in the beginning with God. And the Bible says in Luke 5 verse 1 that he is sharing the Word of God. The Word of God, Jesus, is sharing the Word of God. People are coming from everywhere, and there's so many people, the Bible says they're pressing in on him, and he keeps having to back up to accommodate the crowd. He's getting ready to get into the water. And so what does he do? He sees two boats there, and one of them happens to be Simon's. The other one is probably James or John. They were all in the fishing business together, Peter and James and John, those three. And Jesus gets in the boat. And he says to Simon, Simon, who is out of the boat, who has been fishing all night and is putting up for the day and he's washing his nets. He says to Simon, hey, take me out a little ways in the boat so that I can preach. And Jesus wanted to get away from the shoreline, and he could do that from the boat. And the water's a good conductor of sound. And he has this little amphitheater there and all these people, and he can share the word of God with them. Now notice this. What is Peter doing when the Lord says, hey, put out into deeper water here so I can preach to the people? What is Peter doing? He's washing the nets. He's washing this huge net that they used in fishing. This thing called a drag net. That's how they fished back then. He was a professional fisherman, and that's what they used. And so he's washing this net. And you had to do that every morning because they'd fish at night. You'd wash it in the morning. You'd clean it. You would mend it. And then you dry it out, because if you didn't do that, the net, in the materials that they used to make it, the net would rot and the net would not be any good. So you had to do that every time you used it. So here's Peter, and he's busy. And the Lord says to him, a very small request, but it's still a request. He says, hey, put out a little way from the land. That required Peter to put down his nets, put down what he was doing, get in the boat, move it back some, stabilize it, so Jesus could sit down and speak and preach and teach to the people. And Peter did it. But did you know that there are some people in our world, in our city, perhaps in this room, watching on television, listening on radio, watching on the internet, and they're so busy with their nets. They are washing their nets, so to speak. They're so busy with their lives that they don't have time to drop everything and do that for Jesus. See, they're focused on their own thing. Peter was focused on the nets. He was washing the nets, but when Jesus said, hey, I need you to do this, he put down the nets and he got into the boat and he stabilized it for the Lord and he got it in the right distance for the Lord so he could speak to the multitudes. Hey, let me ask you, how focused are you on your things, on your agenda? How busy are you with your life and what you want to do? Lots of people so focused on their nets, and the Lord asks them to do something, they're like, I can't do that, Lord. I'm busy here. I'm working here. Do you not see that I'm working here, Lord? How dare you ask me to drop everything I'm doing to do for you? Too busy for the Lord. Hey, what's more important? Cleaning nets so you can catch fish, or preaching the gospel to catch people? I love what J. Vernon McGee says about this passage and about Jesus getting into Peter's boat. He says, every pulpit is a fishing boat, a place to give out the word of God and attempt to catch fish.
15: Did you catch that? Do you understand that putting first things first, God's things first, is God's plan for you and for me? This is From His Heart with Pastor Jeff Shreve, and today's lesson, Trust and Obey, Part 1. 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
14: Hey, are you so focused on your job that you don't have time to obey the Lord? Are you so focused on your schoolwork you don't have time to obey the Lord? You don't have time to seek the Lord? You don't have time to gather with other believers and worship the Lord? I'm just too busy. I just have all this stuff going on. I don't have time for that. I'm too busy with sports. I'm too busy with my workout. I'm too busy with my activities. I'm too busy with my family to have time for the things of God, to obey the Lord and do the things that He wants me to do. Wow. Too busy. You know how you can tell if you're too busy, if you're just so focused on your own thing that you're losing sight of the things of God? The folks that are like that, the too busy crowd, the too focused on their own things crowd, they tend to view the Lord's requests, the Lord's commands as an imposition on their life. Oh, well, I can't believe you would ask me to put down the nets. I'm working. I've worked all night and now I'm kind of in the wind down stage and I got to clean these nets and put them up so we can fish again tonight. And I need to go to bed and so I don't really have time. And Lord, it's kind of an imposition. Can you not see that I'm working here, Jesus? I mean, why would you even ask me to stop what I'm doing to put you out in the boat and stabilize the boat for you? Why would you ask me to do that? And you know, there are lots of people and they have all sorts of excuses as to why they don't obey the Lord in different areas of life. See, what I've found is we'll obey God as long as we agree with it. But when we hit something where we don't agree with what God says to do, then we're like, no, I'm not going to do that. I don't want to do that. Well, why don't you? You ask people, well, you know, you really need to be involved in what the Lord is doing in the church. Well, I don't have time for that. I say, I'm just so busy. And but you know, you really, the Bible says, don't forsake the assembling of yourselves together. Well, yeah, but you don't realize my situation. Bible says, seek first the kingdom of God and His righteousness and all these things will be added to you. Yeah, but Jeff, you don't understand. I mean, I got to be at work early and I don't have time to spend time with God. All sorts of excuses. You know, in the Gospel of Luke, chapter 14, Jesus tells a parable about a man who was giving a feast, and he was inviting people to his feast. And it says, but they all alike began to make excuses. The first one said to him, I have bought a piece of land, and I need to go out and look at it. Please consider me excused. And another one said, I have bought 5 yoke of oxen and I am going to try them out. Please consider me excused. And another one said, I have married a wife and for that reason I cannot come. Excuse, excuse, excuse. Let me ask you, do you make excuses as to why you don't obey God in things that He clearly asks you to do? Very first insight. Some people, they think I'm just too busy to obey. Insightful lesson number 2, some people think they're too smart and they're too proud to obey. Now, look at verse 4. It says, when he had finished speaking, he said to Simon, put out into the deep water and let down your nets for a catch. And Simon answered and said, Master, we worked hard all night and caught nothing. What's the request? Hey, I'm through preaching now. It's probably around noon. Hottest part of the day. The sun is at its apex. It's beating down on the Sea of Galilee. And Jesus said, now put your nets out. Go into the deep water and let down your nets for a catch. Well, Peter is thinking to himself, you know, Jesus, let me tell you something going on in his mind. He didn't utter this, but you know he's thinking this. You know, you are a carpenter turned preacher. Now, I've seen some of the things you've made. You're a great carpenter. You're a phenomenal preacher. Incredible preacher. I mean, God is all over you. I don't think at this time Peter understood that Jesus Christ was and is God. But he knew that God was all over him. And so here you are, you're a carpenter turned preacher and you're incredible, but I'm a fisherman. I know about fishing. I know that you don't go fishing at noon. I know that you fish at night. And I know, Lord, there aren't any fish right around here. We fished all night and caught nothing. I know better than you do about this, Lord. I'm smarter than you are about this area, Lord. And, you know, there's something within me, some fisherman's pride that says, I'm not going to do this. This is stupid. This is dumb to let down the nets. There are a lot of people out there. They think they're just too smart. They're just too independent. There's just too much, within them, too much pride within them to do what the Lord says to do. Folks like this think they know best. Peter, for sure, he thought he knew best. And if you had been a fisherman, you would have thought the same thing. If you had to decide between Jesus' way to fish and Peter's way to fish, we would have all said, yeah, Peter, he's the one that knows how to fish. Jesus, what does he know about fishing? I mean, how many carpenters know a lot about fishing? How many preachers know a lot about fishing? Peter's a fisherman. This is his boat. These are his nets. He knows what he's doing. Lots of folks think, well, they know what's best. They know what's best for their lives. And see, when the Lord comes and says, this is what you're supposed to do, they kind of evaluate that in their minds. Because there's not this attitude of, yes, Lord. Now, what's the question? So they evaluate in their minds. That just doesn't sound right. I don't think that's a good thing. I don't think that's right for me. Proverbs 14:12. Proverbs 16:25, the same verse, God lists it twice, Proverbs 14:12, Proverbs 16:25, it says this, there is a way that seems right to a man, but the end thereof are the ways of death. Anytime you take the clear commands of God and you weigh them in the balance of your mind to determine whether you agree with that or not, whether you think that's right or not for you, and you decide, no, not right for me. I know what's best. I know what will make me happy, and I'm going to do what I want to do. You know what you do when you do that? You take on the role and the persona and the decision-making of the prodigal son, who said to his father, I can't sit around here forever waiting on you to die. Give me the share of the inheritance that falls to me. And as soon as he got his money, he was out of there and he was on his way looking to satisfy his soul, looking to do the things that would make him happy, that would make him fulfilled. And you know where the road sign for my way, you know where that heads? It always heads to the same place. It heads to the pigsty. You live life going your way, doing what you think is best for you, when it's in clear contradiction to what God wants for you. Where do you end up? Pigsty. Pigsty. And now listen, along the way to the pigsty, you'll experience some pleasure. Is there pleasure in sin? Of course there's pleasure in sin. And the devil is too smart to go fishing without any bait on his hook. I mean, of course there's some pleasure in sin. You talk to the catfish that's on the plate. If you could talk to him and say, hey, was there pleasure in that stink bait you grabbed onto? It was pleasurable for a little bit, but it wasn't so pleasurable once I felt the hook. It wasn't so pleasurable once the fisherman gutted me. Then it wasn't so pleasurable. But sin has pleasure for a season, for a time. And so here's the prodigal, and he's going and he's experiencing wine, and he's experiencing women, and he's experiencing all these sexual gratifications and pleasures of the flesh. And then it ends up, you know, those things are over, and then boom, here I am, and I'm broke, and I got nothing, and I'm at the pigsty. Hey, prodigal. How'd this work out for you? Going your own way, doing your own thing, saying fooey on God's commands. I'm going to do what I want to do because I know what's best for me. How'd that turn out for you? I'm longing to eat pig slop. Nobody's giving me anything. I have gone to the far country. I am so far from where God wants me to be. There's a way that seems right to a man, but the end thereof are the ways of death.
15: When we're so intent on seeking our way and not God's, we're always headed for disaster. Never seems that way at first, does it? Until we've hit rock bottom in a far country. Well, Pastor Jeff's not finished with this lesson. Be here tomorrow for part two of Trust and Obey. And remember that for your gift this month to From His Heart of Any Amount, we'll send you Pastor Jeff's series, Life Goes On, How to Face a New Normal, and the companion full-length book, Life Interrupted. Just go to fromhisheart.org or call 866-40-BIBLE and get these resources in the format of your choice. Well, I'm Larry Nobles, and we hope you'll be back on Thursday as we continue to discover the power that we can have when we trust and obey. Here's part of what we'll hear then.
14: Do you have an attitude of obedience? Do you have an attitude that says, God, what you say to me, that will I do? Or do you have the attitude like so many who don't want to go in the direction the Lord wants you to go? You don't want to do what the Lord tells you to do? That's the sad truth for so many who call themselves Christians. They say, Lord, Lord, but then they don't obey the Lord. Why is that?
15: Join us tomorrow as we open up God's Word to share from His heart.

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1: But when we isolate ourselves from the church, what happens? It weakens our faith. When we're missing more than we're here, what happens? We become an easier target for the enemy. It's just like a soldier separated from the rest of his platoon. He's more vulnerable alone, and so are we. That's why I cringe when I hear people say things like this. Well, I'll take Jesus, but I don't need the church. I've heard that a lot from people. Oh, I love Jesus. I'll take Jesus. I don't need the church. Believe me, folks, Satan loves that kind of reasoning. Let that sink in.
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8: Okay, it's not that I've failed to be a local government guy. No, it's just that I got caught up in the tornado, the tidal wave, the epicenter of national politics. It happens. Let's talk about it today. Hi, I'm Dave Zanotti. We're visiting on the public square. I hear this all the time. And in fact, we sort of preach it and teach it and preach it and teach it and then sometimes forget it. I mentioned to you earlier this week, I was praying upside down. I was praying from the White House down to the school board. I decided to start praying from the school board to the White House because in matter of importance, it's far more important what happens between here and let's just say my governor's office than it is from the governor's office to the White House. Now, in the midst of a world war, it's a little different. There's a lot more emphasis on the top of the paradigm. I get it. Or in a huge national emergency, I get it. But even in those moments, what happens at every single level is important. And if we rate what's most important to God, which usually comes out to be the children, yes, Matthew 18, then local school boards and who's in the classroom and how those schools are being funded and who's in the legislature and who's in the county commissioner's offices and who's on the library boards, that could end up being a whole lot more important to God than the next presidential election. So when we order our priorities according to the Bible and the ethic of loving our neighbor as we love ourselves, there's a lot more to pray for, a lot more to think about, and a lot more opportunities to serve and to serve more effectively. I can tell you after almost 50 years of an organization and public policy that we've had the privilege to serve in, most of what happens that really matters happens from the bottom up. Maybe we should pray that way. This is Dave Zanotti on the Public Square. Thanks for listening.
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12: And when you change what you think about, you're changing what your brain is structurally for the purpose of helping you, and that's exactly the same kind of thing as I do with surgery. So this idea of self-brain surgery is you can change what your life looks like by changing how you think about things.
11: That's Dr. Lee Warren sharing about God's incredible creation of the human brain and how you have choices to literally make your brain better. I'm John Fuller, and welcome to a fascinating conversation today on Focus on the Family with Jim Daly.
13: John, I'm so looking forward to the discussion today because I think sometimes in the Christian community, we don't see science for what it is, which is the discovery of God's creation. That's how the early scientists looked at it, how they, Newton, and discovering and figuring out calculus and, you know, because he felt if this is a created universe, then there's a way to know the created universe, right? We just need to find out what God intended and how he built it. And today's discussion is going to be fascinating because we have a very special guest, Dr. Warren, who's a neurosurgeon. And that area of brain science, brain research, it is a fascinating field.
11: It is, and he's captured some of his insights in a terrific book called The Life-Changing Art of Self-Brain Surgery. Love the title, and we'll encourage you to get a copy of that today.
13: Dr. Warren, it's great to have you back. It's been some time, 2021, I think, when we had you here last time, so yes. Thank you.
12: Thank you. It's great to be back with you guys. Thank you so much.
13: You know, let's kick it off right there. Let's knock this down. So many of us in the Christian community, we struggle a bit with that bridge into science. To me, it's exciting because I think more and more right now, science is proving creation, that there is a creator. Let me give you one that I found in some of the research and have you respond. The telomeres, and these are the caps of your DNA, right? And the longer your telomeres, the more likely you'll have a longer life. You will live a longer life. And they're looking at that score saying what predicts a longer telomere in your genetic makeup is less stress in your life as a child. So if you have an absent father, and they connected those dots saying, if your dad is loving in the home, present with you, your telomeres are going to be longer. And you should have a longer life. This is like right out of scripture.
12: Right out of scripture.
13: What do you say about that kind of observation that we're learning now?
12: Well, I think that the thing I've tried to sum up and I've been looking at for many years is that every time scripture writes a prescription for human flourishing, science eventually comes along and says, guess what we figured out? And it always lines up. That's exactly what we see with DNA. You know, stress when you're younger shortens your lifespan.
13: Yeah, it's so fascinating to me. You know, even in your research in the book, you mentioned this idea of genetics having a role and brain science having a role in generational difficulty. And you think again of Scripture where it says the sins of the father will rest upon, you know, the third and fourth generation, something like that. When you read that Scripture as a neurosurgeon, knowing the research that you have, how do you translate that?
12: Well, we always kind of talk about that like it's a threat, like, right, God's going to do something bad to your kids if you don't live a certain way. But what we've sort of figured out through the science of epigenetics is it's really just a warning. Like, the things that you do in your life, the things you think about, the way you live your life affects the genetic makeup of your kids when they start. And that's the bad news, so to speak, that your kids can be born with some burdens that they didn't need to have. But the good news is we know now that you can reverse all those things. If you figure out how to manage things well in your life, all those genetic starting points can be switched off and you can develop a more healthier and longer life if you get it right in your generation. And that can be passed on to your kids.
13: Mm-hmm. And we're going to talk about how you can begin to do that. And I know some people are going, oh, wait a minute, this lack of leaning on God. You're not saying that at all. This is to lean on God, the designer, to better understand his blueprint for how life lives. You know, when we become Christians, and there's people listening and watching who are not believers. We know that through our research, and we're grateful that you're listening. And we, with all our heart, want you to come into a relationship with Christ. Yeah. But in that context, as a scientist, as a neurosurgeon, when we read those scriptures, it really is kind of a blueprint for how God intends for us to live a good life in him, right?
12: That's right.
13: Describe that.
12: So Jesus said in John 10:10, he gave us this dichotomy. The thief comes to steal and kill and destroy. I came that you might have life and have it abundantly. And so that's this idea that we're supposed to have a life of fulfillment while we're here. Not our circumstances, but the way we feel, the way we manage things. And so what we're learning through science is if you think about the right things in the right way, your brain makes structural changes to improve your physiology and your life gets better, regardless of your external circumstances. So Scripture and science, again, lining up. So the idea that if you come to a relationship with your Creator, you start to see his plan and his design for your life, that turns out to be what science is showing us all along.
13: You know, when we get into it now, when you look at brain science, for so long we've been told these things are fixed. In other words, if you have behavioral issues, these are things that are immutable and can't be fixed. But again, brain science is saying, not so fast. In that context, what has modern brain science revealed and completely challenged in that area?
12: Yeah, it's been amazing since the 1950s when they gave us the structure of DNA, the whole prevailing doctrine of science in general, and that leads to psychology and therapy and in general, the opinion of everybody in society, is that the brain that we have creates the life that we have. The genetics, your upbringing, things that can affect your brain, all determine what kind of capabilities and possibility you have for your life. So everybody thinks that if you get the wrong brain, you get the wrong life. And then 21st century neuroscience comes along with functional imaging and shows us that your brain is structurally changing itself every second of every day of your entire life. It's never been the same brain 2 days in a row. And the primary driver of those structural changes turns out to be the things that you most frequently think about and the perspective from which you think about them. And that's why all of a sudden you start reading scripture like Romans 12 about renewing your mind, and you start seeing that the Bible had it right all along. Again, that what you think about turns your brain into what it is. It's never been that your brain determines who you are. It's what you think about determines what your brain becomes.
13: You know, those that would preach like this message of positive talk, I mean, someone like Tony Robbins, I don't know him, he's probably a great guy. But in other words, you can just positively talk yourself into a greater place, a greater wealth, greater social skills, whatever it might be, more friends, etc. I would think those people are tapping into a bit of this, but describe the difference, what you're talking about spiritually and physiologically, the right difference.
12: So I want to make a very clear distinction between this whole doctrine of sort of manifesting a better life and all of that and what we're talking about from scripture and science properly applied, is that there is some truth to the fact that the way you think about things affects the things that happen to you. And there's all kinds of science around how our brains affect other people, even nonverbally. So there are mirror neurons and electromagnetic field that we put off and all of that. And you can increase your chances of having better circumstances by changing how you think, because it makes your brain and your body and your emotions line up with other people's in a different way. So there's some truth to that. the real truth underlying all that, though, is that the way God made our brains is we have a system called the reticular activating system that actually filters what we see and perceive in the environment around us.
13: And so say that again, what it is?
12: The reticular activating system is a system of neurons in your brainstem that when you tell your brain that you are going to look out for something, like I'm going to have a lousy day, for example, your brain begins to filter to show you things in the environment to reinforce what you've told it to be looking out for. This is why Scripture is always telling us to rejoice in all of our circumstances, to keep a positive attitude, to look for things to be thankful for. Because if you're looking for things to not be thankful for, you're going to find a lot of them, because your brain will literally try to show you the environment that you're looking for. And so it's not magic. It's the way God made our minds to help us see the world that He's put out there. There's always possibility around us, and there's always trouble. He says, look for the positive, because that's going to help you make your brain function as best it can.
13: Yeah. I know you're a neurosurgeon, a psychologist or psychiatrist. What they're dealing with high levels of anxiety and depression in the culture right now, how does a person that wakes up already predisposed to kind of thinking fearfully of everything around them, right, structurally, how do they begin to rethink that when that's your pattern?
12: So the first thing is to realize that the research shows that a large percentage of the automatic things that we think and feel, so these thoughts that pop into our heads or these moods kind of come upon us, a large percentage of those are not based on anything that's real. They're just based on your brain trying to make sense out of the environment or out of your past experience. And so if you're used to feeling a certain way all the time, your brain will sort of wake you up feeling that way. But as soon as you learn that you can start to ponder things from a different perspective and your brain will begin to reinforce what you're telling it to focus on, your mood will follow that. The psychology is very clear now. The people who learn to think more positively, again, not false positivity, but to think more realistically, that I have some control and some agency in what I feel and what my life turns out to be if I choose to renew my mind, like the Bible says. So I would say if you're struggling with mood or affect, like, understand that you're not the victim of that. You don't have to respond to what your brain and your emotions are telling you. You can literally use your mind to control your brain from the top down and decide rather how you want to feel and begin to make that more real.
13: Now, in that context, that sounds a bit like rerouting your neuropathways, which is something science is working with people that struggle with anxiety or depression. Yeah. Describe what that means, rerouting neuropathway. That's what you're saying, but yeah, for the layman, what is that really doing?
12: Really important to understand. It sounds like sort of a self-help kind of gimmicky way of thinking about things. It sounds like a metaphor. It's actually real. It's that your brain works by connecting neurons to other neurons and then groups of neurons to other groups of neurons. Those are called synapses, these little connections. They're physical wires, like these wires on these microphones, that connect different parts of your brain. And the science shows now that when you think about one thing and not another thing, you literally degrade the old pathway that was there and lay down the pipes, the wiring, for a new connection between neurons that wasn't there before. So you literally are structurally rewiring your brain in a real physical way that can be measured. So changing how you think, that's what Philippians 4 is all about, by the way. Like, if you want to be less anxious, be grateful, think about different things, and you'll be guarded by peace. That literally makes structural changes in your brain. And we know now, within seconds to minutes of changing the things you ponder, you're making new pathways to your brain. So it's not metaphor, it's mechanism of how we can create this life that Jesus said He came here to give us.
13: You know, I need to ask this question because someone who struggles with anxiety or any, you know, difficulty in their emotional structure, it can sound so easy, but it hasn't worked for me. It doesn't. I mean, I wake up every day fearful, and I live in that place. So I just want to, how would you speak to a patient, in other words, that struggles with that? And you know, there is help. There are ways. There's clinics that people can certainly go to.
12: That's right.
13: That help them in this regard. But I'm mindful of that person that is suffering and feels like this is too thin.
12: Well, let me just first of all say, I'm here primarily today not as an expert, not as a neurosurgeon, not as somebody pontificating about this, but as a bereaved father who lost a son, as a PTSD victim from the Iraq War. I've been in this place, and the reason I'm doing this research and writing this book is because I resonate with that person that's feeling that. And so it's not a character flaw to feel bad or to have emotions that are pushing you around. But the thing you need to understand is the reason you feel that so strongly every day is because your brain has automated that as a pathway. And the good news is, as soon as you start to pursue a different pathway, your brain will begin to automate that and try to make that new neural environment and neurochemical environment real and more powerful for you. So this can be managed and can be overcome no matter where you start. If you need professional help, those folks know how to help you get to that new place. God's given you the mechanism. It's already inside you. And I think the prevailing thing we need to know is we're designed for this kind of healing. Mm. We're not designed to stay broken.
13: Dr. Warren, with Mitch, I mean, they will say, they being psychologists, etc., that the most difficult experience in life is a parent losing their son or daughter. You mentioned Mitch. What happened? What were the circumstances around that?
12: We don't really know. Jim, he and his best friend were stabbed to death in the same house on the same night. They never solved the crime. They came up with theories, but never gave us any more information than that. And so not only did we lose a child, but we didn't know what happened, and we never were able to
13: How old was he?
12: He was 19.
13: Oh, my goodness.
12: And so you're right. That was remains the most difficult season that we've ever been through, and then wrapped in all that mystery, it made it harder to process.
13: You know, given you've experienced something that heart-wrenching, I mean, how did you and your wife just begin to climb out of that place?
12: So it actually turns out that it was kind of brain science and faith working together that helped us navigate that. We were at the time working in an Auburn University campus, and the building we worked in was doing this brain imaging, 21st century brain imaging, and we had a chance to watch some of that research one day. And we went down to the scanner, and they had a woman in the scanner watching. We were watching her brain be scanned, and functional imaging allows you to see what the brain is doing, not just what it looks like. And they spoke into the woman's ear, and they said, "Mrs. Johnson, think about the worst thing you've ever felt in your whole life." And we thought, well, we know what that is for us. And we watched the screen change as

0: message from the Lord, like that when I do brain surgery, I'm intentionally making a structural change in somebody's brain to try to help them. And when you change what you think about, you're changing what your brain is structurally for the purpose of helping you. And that's exactly the same kind of thing as I do with surgery. So this idea of self-brain surgery is you can change what your life looks like by changing how you think about things. And I realized in that moment, I can't change having lost my son. So if I want to feel better, I've got to change how I think about losing my son. So can I make it legacy? Can I think of some way to make his loss a gain for us, for not for us personally, but to help other people through it? Can I turn it into some purpose? And so then my life became about, like, how do I use this to help somebody find the footing that I was trying so desperately to find? How can I find scripture that reinforces this idea that my brain can change if I change my thinking? And that's really when it began to heal for me, Jim.
1: I mean, Dr. Warren, that's a beautiful example of how to heal.
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1: Dr. Warren, you describe a fascinating experiment with mice and cherry blossoms.
0: Yeah.
1: My son, who's doing his master's in biochemistry, knew about this research and was really interested in it as well. But describe its outcomes and what caught your attention.
0: This is this theme of epigenetics, that the research of epigenetics came out of this type of work. They looked at mice, and they exposed them to a powerful smell. They used cherry blossoms. Apparently, mice like cherry blossoms. And when they could see that the mice, their male mice, were reacting to the smell, they would shock them. So they basically taught these mice to be afraid of the smell of cherry blossoms. And then they studied their DNA, and what they found is that they made powerful switches in the expression of their fear molecules, their stress hormones, in the sperm cells of these male mice in response to that threat, and that that could be inherited. So basically down to four generations, they figured out that shocking the great-grandparent would produce babies born down to four generations with abnormal stress responses, elevated cortisol levels. So these mice were born afraid of the smell of cherry blossoms, even though they had never experienced adversity in response to that threat. And so that says, again, things that happen in your life can affect your generations. That's been replicated in humans, by the way, in Holocaust survivors. They found that down to four generations, the children or great-grandchildren of Holocaust survivors can be born with abnormally high cortisol and abnormal stress responses. And so that tells us that things that happened before we were ever born affect how we feel inside. The good news is, in mice and in humans, that's been shown that you can reverse those changes in one generation. So if you are born, for example, stressed by things you didn't experience, and you do the work to learn how to manage that in your lifetime, your children will be born with a more normal stress response than you were. So that means you can fix it. That's why God says down to 1,000 generations, we'll get it right. We'll make it better. So there's great hope in learning how to get this right in your lifetime.
1: Yeah.
2: I'm really intrigued, Dr. Warren, by doing the work. And I'm thinking of those of us in the adoptive community or foster care space, children who've gone through deep trauma and difficulties that they can't control. These things happen to them. What does doing the work mean for us as parents or caregivers or family members when we have somebody in our life who's been really traumatized?
0: I think the first thing is to really buy into the truth that your system was designed by your loving Creator to give you an opportunity for your life to feel better than it has felt in the past. So things that weren't your fault, things that you went through, things that you experienced, things you inherited, don't have to be the future for you. And so we've learned from the trauma research, for example, that it's never really been about the trauma that we went through that creates the life that we have. It's the responses that we've adopted to those traumas. And as soon as you learn that, it becomes good news. Like, if it was true that the loss of my son would create the future of despair for me, if it was the loss of Mitch, then I wouldn't have much agency or hope that I could change that, because he's gone, right? If you went through something as a child, that thing really happened. And if it was that thing that created your future, then you wouldn't have a lot of hope. But it turns out, when you understand that you adopted a set of responses that were maladaptive or were not helpful to you, that you believed some things to be true about yourself, that you accepted some labels, that you believed some lies maybe from your enemy even, that the future had to look like the past. If you believe that, that's actually what's been creating the reality that you have. And as soon as you learn that your brain will structurally change when you decide to change how you look at the things you've been through,

0: when you decide to change your perspective and look at them in a different way, then you can start creating a brain that will support who you want to be in the future and not who you have been in the past. Mm-hmm. That's where the hope lies.
1: There, you know, and so many scriptures are jumping into my head that reinforce this very attitude, whether it's fear not, you know, back to that point in the discussion a little while ago.
0: Yeah.
1: The Lord is saying, don't fear. Don't set up your narrow pathways to be fearful.
0: That's right.
1: And read my word so that it gives you hope. And man, is it that basic? That's amazing.
0: It really is that basic. We're designed to heal and get better.
1: Yeah, that is something. Let me, as we're drawing to a close here, let me ask this question on the parenting side. We will joke from time to time. Again, these are things that us parents say to our kids. Hey, we probably messed you up, so we're going to set aside some money for you to get counseling at the right time. I mean, we say that in jest, but it sounds like this may be very true. You know, in other words, we've participated as parents to either help or not help our children overcome these things. Let me give you a specific example, like controlling parents, the helicopter parent. It's tough to build resiliency into your children if you're saving them from every moment, right?
0: That's right.
1: Speak to the importance as a parent of understanding brain science so you can appropriately, spiritually, in tune with God's design, raise up your children in the way they should go.
0: That's right. Yeah, I wrote a whole chapter in the book about pediatric self-brain surgery because it's so important to understand that you're stewarding these little minds who are creating brains that are going to hopefully support them in a good way for the rest of their life. And it's incredibly important to understand, just like you said, the best example is resilience. We all have this idea that if we protect our kids from all kinds of hardship that they'll have a better life, but the research doesn't back that up at all. We're seeing now kids that can't launch, they're taking their parents to job interviews with them, they're not getting driver's licenses when they turn 16 because they don't know that they can survive adversity because we never let them survive adversity when they were little. The Bible says in Romans chapter 5, suffering produces endurance and endurance produces character and character produces hope. Like, we're supposed to get to hope through the process of surviving some adversity. And now we know from brain science in the 21st century that the part of your brain that creates resilience and willpower and the ability to shift through hard things gets stronger only when you go through hard things. And so that means you need to let your kids experience some hardship when they're little and they can survive it. Like, it's not the end of the world if they have to sit by a kid that they don't like, or if they fall off the playground equipment and hurt themselves a little bit. It's the end of the world if they grow up to become adults who don't know that they're wired to get stronger when they go through something hard. So the Bible's been saying it all along. Parents have a responsibility to let our kids grow up in a safe way, understand that God has a plan for them, even though it's going to be some hardship, that they're going to get stronger. They're designed to get stronger by going through that hardship, not by avoiding it.
1: Yeah. Dr. Warren, this has been so fascinating. I love this stuff, partly because my son is always talking with me and Gene about what he's learning. So that's opened my mind up to some of the things that you're expressing. And, you know, it's just far better for us as Christians to understand these things, not to be fearful of them. But my goodness, if we could talk to the Creator and understand His architectural drawings, Why wouldn't we want to do that? And then when it gets to these great scriptures, I am of the opinion that nothing is lost in Scripture, that the words that God has given us are very purposeful. And I think and I hope people today can hear that when the Lord says, fear not, and to trust Him.
0: That's right.
1: That it has this connection into neuroscience. Oh my goodness, but who better than the Creator to give us those words to think about so that we can live a life that is more abundant in Christ.
0: That's right.
1: Finishing the John 10:10 scripture that you gave us. So thank you for being with us. This is so good.
0: Thank you, Jim. Thank you, John.
1: And I want to say to listeners, why not? You need to get a copy of this book. And The Life-Changing Art of Self-Brain Surgery, written by Dr. Warren, a Christian neurosurgeon. I think you'll find amazing answers in here about things that you've probably thought about, but haven't thought about in this way.
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1: 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And there was a little girl in a wheelchair, and she was just doing her normal thing, just being a little girl in the story, but we never see that. And my daughter says, "Mommy, there's a girl in a wheelchair."
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7: Hey, welcome back to Life, Love, Faith, and Family. Over the next couple of days, we're going to share a very special conversation from a few years back with my longtime friend and colleague, Dr. James Dobson. As we mark the first anniversary of his passing this week, we remember his extraordinary legacy and commitment to strengthening and preserving the family. Dr. Dobson touched the lives of millions through the Family Talk broadcast, which I had the honor of co-hosting for many years, and also through his many influential books and through personal investment he made in people wherever he went. Over the years, I've heard countless stories from people whose lives and families were impacted by his ministry. This conversation with Dr. Dobson was originally recorded about a decade ago, and while it takes us back to those years, the principles we discuss about child development, parenting, and family relationships are just as relevant today as they were then. Dr. Dobson devoted much of his life to helping parents better understand their children, especially in those difficult moments when connection doesn't come easily. And that's the heart of our conversation today and tomorrow. How do you love, understand, and connect with a child who requires a little extra effort? I believe the wisdom and insight in this conversation between counselors is going to encourage you and strengthen your family right where you are. Here's part one of my conversation with my dear friend, Dr. James Dobson.
9: You're the president of the American Association of Christian Counselors, located right near Liberty University, in fact, in Lynchburg, Virginia. You have been in that role for a long time. I understand that you have 50,000 members? Could that be accurate?
10: Dr. Dobson, we have about 50,000 active members, people who have come together. It's an amazing phenomenon where God has just called together these men and women who love the Lord and who have given their life to helping other people and rallied them together, wanting to champion understanding and wisdom when it comes to people's problems and issues, to have dialogue, to bring that message to the church, but who are open, I mean open, about anchoring their life in Christ. They're unashamed about saying that spiritually we have got to root ourselves in Him. There is no hope apart from Him.
9: And you bring a large number of those counselors together every year in Nashville.
10: We go to the Opryland Hotel and host a world conference there. That's just,
9: and you take over that place. That's one of the largest hotels in the world, isn't it?
10: I think we've sold it out something like 5, 6, 7. We're going on our 7th time in a row. Nearly 7,000 counselors and pastors, all 50 states, 40 foreign countries, come together to have that conversation about, hey, what's happening in the lives of people and how does God fit into the equation? Dr. Dobson, it's fun.
9: Well, you invited me there to speak and gave me an award not too long ago. There were 7,000 people there that day. And it was such a pleasure to be with them.
10: That was a joyous moment for me, Dr. Dobson, having the privilege of bringing you out. That those 7,000 people who were seated in that audience, I think, I know they showed their deep love and appreciation for the influence you've had in their life. And so it's a joy to be here to talk about life and the issues that we face and celebrate God.
9: Well, you've become a brother to me. Let me read some of your other credentials because they're relevant to what we're going to talk about today. You're the executive director of the Center for Counselor Education and Family Studies at Liberty University. You oversee the James C. Dobson Center for Child Development, Marriage, and Family. And you're a full professor at Liberty. You're married to Julie. How long have you been married?
10: 36 years, Dr. Dobson, today.
9: That's long enough to know, isn't it? You live by what you preach.
10: She's the boss. I know that.
9: And you have two children, one son, one daughter. Your daughter named Megan. She's married to Ben. And you have a son who is a superstar pitcher for the Liberty baseball team. You've been in California, in fact, watching him play, haven't you?
10: I have been. We've been enjoying ourselves, and he's been playing summer ball in the Southern California Collegiate Baseball League.
9: Yeah.
10: And it's been what an amazing summer.
9: Well, there must be 500 topics that we could talk about here because we've walked the same path and our training is similar. Let's discuss something that we thought might be a good place to start. Having to do, and this was at your suggestion, having to do with the hard to get along with kid. You know, some children are just difficult to manage. Describe that child from your perspective.
10: Years ago, Dr. Gary Sipsey, a colleague of mine, and I worked on a book called Loving Your Child Too Much. Of course, you can't love your child too much, but there was this element of people feeling like they need to overcompensate with their children and more. But a part of that book was a chapter we wrote on extra effort kids. Kids that, you're right, they just, there's like this disconnect between parent and child possibly. Maybe it's a personality difference, maybe a temperament difference, something along those lines where just different than I am. And if you're a parent and you've got a son or daughter that you just, you like the outdoors, they like the indoors. You enjoy math, they like the arts or whatever. And that emotional bond or connectedness isn't there. That can be difficult. And a lot of parents listening right now, they'll say, yeah, I've got two children that I am very much alike, and I've got one or two children that I'm not alike.
9: And they're all of equal worth. And I want to say, having lived a little longer than you have, that the difficult child might turn out to be the superstar when they're grown. You know, the very contentious, strong-willed child often really comes into line. I want to encourage the parents who are looking at that youngster and saying, my goodness, he's challenging me. He is difficult for me to manage, and every day is a struggle. We want to encourage those people, don't we?
10: I remember Julie was away from home one night, and Zach, you had referenced earlier, was little guy. And she said, "Tim, are you watching Zach close?" And I said, "Oh, yes, I've got everything under control at home. Honey, just enjoy yourself." And about that moment, I looked into the living room, and there's this boy in there, and he had what was called a juicy juice back in that day, a blue one. And he had carefully positioned it on his body and was squeezing it, and it was squirting juicy juice all over the room.
11: How old was he?
10: "Honey, I've got to get out of here." But I remember Zach growing up. There were times when
9: how old was he when he did
10: Zach,
9: that?
10: He was just a toddler. He was a young guy.
9: Yeah.
10: But he had some energy to him that was very rare. He didn't like peas. It didn't matter what you were going to do. He was not eating those peas. And there were certain things where he'd bow his neck and he had fire to him. And you're right, Dr. Dobson. It isn't just maybe that there are different temperaments or different personalities. Children may also not only just be strong-willed, but maybe defiant, maybe irritable, maybe given to a lot of negativity or something. And it's, how do I parent well those children?
9: I had a parent wrote me a letter. I hadn't thought about it till this minute. It was many years ago. This mom who couldn't get her little boy to eat peas, and she was determined that he was going to do it. And she threatened him. She did all kind of things. And then she eventually got in his face and said, "You will eat these peas." And she put them on a spoon, and he put them in his mouth, and he didn't say anything. And he went to bed. And the next morning, she found a little pile of peas in the bed where he'd crawl down there and spit them out. I mean, the strength of the will in some children is unbelievable.
10: And if you get into a war with that child, I think we'd agree that you've got to step back and remind yourself, because if you get lost in that battle, you're going to wind up disciplining all the time.
9: Listen, I have recommended for years that you don't take a child on over food, because he can beat you there. I mean, he really can take the measure of you. We just saw an example of it. But I was one of those kids. I hated eggs from the time I was 4 years old. I thought that through, and I said, "Something weird about this.
10: Not doing it."
9: And I'm not doing it. It was a plague of my life, Tim. I'm telling you, I remember at 3 years of age going to a birthday party for a little friend in the neighborhood, and the mother came in and put eggs in front of all of us, and I wouldn't eat mine. And I remember, why did she have to do this? She said, "Boy, you don't like eggs. What's the matter with you, boy?" And everybody there was looking at me. I felt absolutely awful, but I didn't eat those eggs. You just don't have to win that battle. There are other ways to get nutrition down them. I wouldn't take a kid on that level.
10: Well, the fruit of that is simply war. You're right. And there are few hills worth dying on, what my mother used to say. Tim, choose your battles here for a moment. You know, the scary thing, Dr. Dobson, out of this, though, are those children can drift into more of a rebellious kind of nature at times, if it's not managed well. Or number two, they can begin to feel very alone and unloved, not understood. And I think one of the challenges that parents often have come to me with is, how do you connect with a child that you're not connecting with? How do you go into that space so they can feel loved by you? Because they have different interests, they have different likes, they're just different moods than I am as a parent. And I know a lot of parents out there have that.
9: Let's go back to the beginning and talk about where these differences come from. When I was in graduate school, and my field was child development, and I was taught something at a very, very good school, University of Southern California Graduate School, but they had it wrong. They taught children are born as a blank slate. They come into the world with no real inclinations and certainly no instincts, which I agree with, but they are not individualized. They learn to be different from their environment. That is simply untrue. And when my daughter was about 3 years of age, and she was the inspiration for the strong-willed child, she's really tough. And she would react to things in ways that I said to myself, that didn't come from me. She's got a mind of her own. At 3 years of age, she already had a mind of her own. And then I began to investigate it and learn more about children. And I realized that every child is unique and different. Every mother of two or more children will tell you when they held that baby for the first time, he or she was different from the others that she has. They are made by God. And why wouldn't we know that if every grain of sand at the seashore is unique and every snowflake is unique? Why would we think God rubber stamps these complex little human beings? I've heard it said that the human brain is probably the most complex thing in the entire universe. We've certainly not found anything to compete with it. And these kids come in with all kinds of feelings and inclinations, and especially they want to take you on. Some of them do, and they're willing to go to the mat to do it. That's what I talked about in The Strong-Willed Child. In my book, Solid Answers, I wrote about this, and I've got a copy of that page here in front of me. And it deals with what the research shows about the personalities of newborns.
10: Yes.
9: I think this is magnificent research. It's not new. It's been around for a long time, but it is absolutely on target. The question that I ask is, what does the research show about the personalities of newborns? My answer, one of the most ambitious studies yet conducted took a period of 3 decades to complete. That investigation is known in the professional literature as the New York Longitudinal Study. The findings from this investigation, led by psychiatrists Stella Chess and Alexander Thomas, were reported in their excellent book for parents, I don't think it's in print now, called Know Your Child. Mm-hmm. Chess and Thomas found, here's the findings of 3 decades of research, babies not only differ significantly from one another at the moment of birth, but those differences tend to be rather persistent throughout childhood. Even more interestingly, they observed 3 broad categories or patterns of temperaments into which the majority of children can be classified. First, they referred to the difficult child. That's mm-hmm. the one you suggested we talk about, who is characterized by negative reactions to people, intense mood swings, irregular sleep patterns and feeding schedules, frequent periods of crying, and violent tantrums when frustrated. Does this sound familiar? I described these individuals many years ago as the strong-willed children. The second pattern is called the easy child, who manifest a positive approach to people, quiet adaptability to new situations, regular sleep patterns and feeding schedules, and a willingness to accept the rules of the game. The authors concluded, quote, such a youngster is usually a joy to his parents, pediatrician, and teachers. Amen. My word for the easy child is compliant. Finally, the third category was given the title slow to warm up or shy child. You run into these kids?
10: Absolutely.
9: They are just different. They're different in many ways. These youngsters respond negatively to new situations, and they adapt slowly. However, they are less intense than difficult children, and they tend to have regular sleeping and feeding schedules. When they're upset or frustrated, they typically withdraw from the situation. They don't fight over it and react mildly rather than explode with anger and rebellion. No, every child does not fit into one of these categories, of course. We're too complex for that. But approximately 65% do. Doctors Chess and Thomas also emphasize that babies are fully human at birth, being able immediately to relate to their parents and learn from their environments. I doubt if that news is going to come as a surprise to most mothers who never believed the blank slate theory anyway. That was my reply.
10: You know, Dr. Dobson, that research is still strong. It's still taught because it's true. The nature-nurture debate is profound. Every parent listening right now knows you don't love your kids, for example, the same way. Why? Because they're different.
9: Yeah.
10: They love and receive and give love differently. At the same time, a tenderness back toward these children is what it's going to take if you want to connect and make sure they feel loved. See, part of the challenge here is how do I connect with a child that's different than me? What if I'm struggling and I just don't enjoy his or her presence, or I don't like their behavior and we can't get it under control? That's where some new research, doctor, has come into play, and it talks about relationship development. So you've got this kind of temperament perspective where these kids are hardwired, they're unique. And also the nurture side of being in relationship with, say, a mom who's exhausted, who doesn't have a lot to give, and the child begins to perceive that mom isn't necessarily accessible, or dad isn't accessible, yeah, or available, or willing to love me in these moments when I'm under high stress. Everybody looks pretty normal until we hit times of stress, even adults. Everyone tends to look very normal, but then you see their true relationship style when stress or duress comes into their life. So these children, bring them, let's dial it back. You've got this temperament mix, and now you have this relationship style mix that's going on. And if I don't know how to do relationships well as an adult, say I had some brokenness in my own life, and I'm not connecting or bonding well, that's going to be felt into the life of my child.
9: Of course.
10: And you can see those patterns flow systemically. Families tend to reproduce themselves. We say it this way: you're just like your father, or you're just like your mother. Well, the truth is we often take on those principles too. And so it's quite a, if you will, cocktail of things coming together that now I've got to make sure, here's my goal. I just want my children to know I love them.
9: Now, here's one aspect of this that isn't often mentioned. This is tailor-made for conflict between siblings. You've got one of them who's goody-two-shoes, you know, and he never gets in trouble. He always does everything right. He wants to please. That's what's different about him. This youngster, the easy child, really needs your love and attention, and he plays by the rules. And he looks over here, and here is this tough-as-nails kid who is always getting yelled at. If the parent believes in spanking, he gets lots of them. And the strong-willed child resents goody-two-shoes like crazy because they think the parents love him more. And why is he always getting in trouble? He doesn't realize that it's his own approach to life that's getting him in trouble. And they grow up sometimes almost hating each other. Have you seen that?
10: Have you seen that? You know, and Dr. Dobson, what it does is it creates quite a challenge for families. You know, I was thinking just about fathering for a moment. Virtually every dad I've ever talked to, if you ask him, how are you doing as a father? You know what he'll say to you? If you're alone with him privately, he'll say, I think about it every day. And he worries about connecting with each child.
9: That will be our topic for next time.
10: Okay.
9: We're out of time, and I would love to discuss this with you. There's so much more here because we really need to offer some advice to parents about how you reach that tough kid, that hard-to-raise kid. What'd you call him?
10: Extra-effort kid.
9: Everything he does seems to irritate you for a period of time. I just want to offer this word of advice. I said it a minute ago. Let me say it again. That kid that's causing you so much grief may be and probably will be your best friend when he gets older. It certainly happened in my family. Danae, who was so difficult, especially as a toddler and sometimes during adolescent years, is the sweetest lady you're ever going to meet. And it just gives encouragement and hope to the mother who sits in a chair and says, I don't know if I can do this. Yes, you can. You will. You must. You will be rewarded for it many times over.
8: This is Dr. Tim Clinton jumping in. We're right in the middle of a conversation that we've been re-airing with the late Dr. James Dobson. He was one of my mentors and a champion for faith and for family. We're talking about what my colleague Dr. Gary Sipsey and I call our extra effort kids. This has been part one of a two-part series, and we'll be right back tomorrow with part two. But join us then for an insightful conclusion as Dr. Dobson shares more about his personal experiences with his own children. These timeless truths about our kids stand the test of time. On behalf of my son and co-host Dr. Zach Clinton and all of us here at Life, Love, Faith, and Family, thanks for making us a part of your day. 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
15: 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We're Venture Church, 3401 South Alameda, and we are under Pastor Gloria and David Fajardo. 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
17: Hi, my name is Bianca, and I'm a real estate buyer. There's three things that I think stand out to me about Michelle, and one of those things would be her integrity. Michelle holds a lot of integrity with her business, and she wants to make sure that her clients are treated with respect and that they are able to trust her. She helps you to feel safe and secure and comfortable, and she handles your information, your personal confidential information, with the utmost respect. And that to me says a lot, knowing that your information is private and that she respects that about her clients. Another thing about Michelle, I believe, is that she is dependable. She's somebody that you can trust, rely on. She's available when you need her. She's gonna work as hard as she can for her clients. And it's really not about the money for Michelle, it's about her work. She takes a lot of pride in her work, and she's going to do the best job she can for you, no matter what it costs, no matter what it takes. So you can really depend on Michelle to get the job done, not only quickly, but with care. She cares about her clients. And another thing about Michelle is she's very adaptable. Her ability to connect with her customers, regardless of what background they're from, where they live, where they want to live, their income status, she's able to adapt and connect with her clients on a personal level and on a professional level. So it makes it easy for her clients to feel comfortable during the process, which I think is really important. You want it to be something that's fun, stress-free, and comfortable, and Michelle's able to do that for us. I recommend Michelle as a realtor because she will get the job done. She will do it with care. She will do it with passion. And she will make sure that it's done timely. She will be available for all your needs, and she's somebody that you can trust.
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0: God is a good God. And when you turn to Him from your sin, from serving yourself, you turn to Him, and by His power and strength, and you serve Him, you're going to give up stuff. You're going to give up stuff. You're going to lose things, okay? You may lose relationships. You may lose money. Whatever it might be, you're going to lose some temporal things. You're going to lose some things.
1: 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And Greg, in your opening comments, you said when we come to Christ, we will lose some temporal things. What did you mean by that statement?
0: Well, Dave, as we're going to see, when we do come to Christ, we do lose some things, but we gain everything instead. And so what am I talking about? Well, let's turn together to Hebrews chapter 6, and we're looking at verses 9 through 12.
1: Well, be sure to stay with us for the end of today's broadcast. 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
0: God is working on you and you and you and me every day, working sin out of our lives. He's convicting us of it through His Word. He's using His discipline to wake us up a little bit, and He's weeding sin out of our lives. And then we know that we will be saved, in that we will be glorified. Right now, we still have these bodies of death. You know, we've been redeemed on the inside, but we still have these bodies of death. We have this body of sin. We still have temptation and sin. We're going to be glorified someday. No more sin, no more sorrow, no more tears. That's coming. Salvation is closer to us today than when we believed. We see that in Romans chapter 13. And so he says here, concerning salvation, I'm convinced of better things for you all. That's for the believers that were at the Hebrews and for us. We got better things ahead. And guess what? We need to get our mind and focus on those better things. Because we can get our focus on the bad things. We can stay on the things that aren't good. We need to set our mind on the things above. Philippians chapter 3. Listen, I'm going to share a few passages. Feel free to go there if you like, or I'll read it to you. Philippians 3, verse 17. Philippians 3, 17. Brethren, join in following my example and observe those who walk according to the pattern you have with us. Philippians 3, 18. For many walk, on whom I've often told you and now tell you weeping, that they're enemies of the cross of Christ, whose end is destruction, whose God is their desire or appetite, whose glory is in their shame, who set their mind on earthly things. Philippians 3:20. For our citizenship is in heaven, from which we eagerly wait for a Savior, the Lord Jesus Christ, who will transform the body of our humble state into conformity with the body of His glory, by the exertion of the power that He has, even to subject all things to Himself. Hey, we're waiting for Jesus to change us. We're waiting for Jesus to glorify us, right? We got better things concerning salvation ahead. We got better things. Turn to Revelation 21. There's a lot of better things coming up. And we got to keep our mind and hearts and things focused on those things. There's a lot of bad things around us, a lot of not better things, right? We can get sidetracked. We can get dragged into the muck of this world. It's not that we ignore it, but we got to see it from a heavenly viewpoint, right? Rather than an earthly viewpoint. Revelation 21. And I saw a new heaven and a new earth. The first heaven, the first earth passed away, and there's no longer any sea. And I saw the holy city, the new Jerusalem, coming down out of heaven from God, made ready as a bride adorned for her husband. And I heard a loud voice from the throne saying, behold, the tabernacle of God is among men, and He shall dwell among them, and they shall be His people, and God shall be among them. And He shall wipe away every tear from their eyes, and there shall no longer be any death, no longer be any mourning, crying, or pain. The first things have passed away. Isn't that wonderful? And He says, the one sits on the throne says, behold, I'm making all things new. And He said, write these things, for they are faithful and true. And He said to me, it is done. I am the Alpha and the Omega, the beginning and the end, and I will give to the one who thirsts from the water of life without cost. He who overcomes shall inherit these things. We have promises from God that we will inherit, and we are going to inherit them. Of these tremendous promises, His magnificent promises that relate to salvation. Salvation isn't over yet. It isn't over yet. We have yet to see. Right now is just a small blip on the eternal radar. what we're going to experience forever is so much greater and better than what we have now. He says, I'm convinced, I'm persuaded, I was in the past, and I still am concerning better things concerning you in regards to salvation. Tremendous. He says, though we're speaking this way, though we got to share the bad part concerning those who turn away from it. We've got to share that, but that doesn't apply to you. And then notice, he's going to share something relating to one element of these better things. He's going to share that, hey, there's an evidence in your life that you're on that path to better things. There's evidence in your life that you're truly beloved. Verse 9, but beloved, we're convinced of better things concerning you, Hebrews 6:9, and things that accompany salvation, though we're speaking this way. Verse 10, for God is not unjust so as to forget your work and the love which you have shown towards his name and having ministered and still ministering to the saints. When you see that word for in Scripture, it's speaking of an explanation. If I say to take 2 aspirins for a headache, all right, I'm explaining something, right? Or I went to Walmart for I needed some aspirin, or because, right? I'm explaining, right? And so here, verse 10 is explaining the things that are better concerning salvation. He's adding to that. He says, for God is not so unjust. He says here, it's not unjust so as to forget your work. You see, God is a righteous God. God is a good God. And when you turn to him from your sin, from serving yourself, you turn to him and by his power and strength, and you serve him, you're going to give up stuff. You're going to give up stuff. You're going to lose things, okay? You may lose relationships. You may lose money. We may, whatever it might be, you're going to lose some temporal things. You're going to lose some things. But God is not unjust in that he won't, in a sense, as we will see, reward you for what you have done in Christ and even for what you have given up. He says here, to forget your work. And notice he says, and the love which you have shown towards his name. He says, it's not just to forget your labor. Your labor and your love. Your labor and your love, which you did for him. But notice who you did it to. He says, in having ministered and still ministering to the saints. You see, a few things happen when you come to faith in Jesus. First of all, he gives you a supernatural love for his people. He gives it to you. And secondly, he calls upon you to serve him. And part of that serving is serving his people. Indeed, a genuine evidence of a relationship with Jesus is that we love his people. In 1 Thessalonians chapter 4, verse 9, Paul says, now to the love of the brethren, you have no need for anyone to write you, for you yourselves are taught by God to love one another. You can turn there, 1 John, you can listen to me either way. 1 John chapter 4, the reality is love for one another is an evidence of a real relationship with Jesus. 1 John chapter 4, verse 7, beloved, let us love one another, for love is from God, and everyone who loves is born of God and knows God. The one who does not love does not know God, for God is love. By this, the love of God was manifest in us, that God sent his only begotten Son into the world, that we might live through him. In this is love, not that we loved God, but that he loved us and sent his Son to be the propitiation or satisfaction for our sins. Beloved, if God so loved us, we also ought to love one another. And he'll say later on, chapter 4, verse 19, we love because he first loved us. If someone says, verse 20 of 1 John 4, I love God and hates his brother, he's a liar. For the one who does not love his brother who he's seen cannot love God who he has not seen. And this is the commandment we have from him, that the one who loves God should love his brother also. You see, when you come to faith, you're going to have a different heart towards your brothers and sisters in Christ. You're going to have a heart for them. Doesn't mean you don't love your family, but that's an earthly family. Remember we saw with Jesus, his mother and brothers were coming to grab him, and he pointed to his disciples and said, who are my mother and brothers? Those who do the will of my Father who is in heaven. He didn't disrespect his family, but there's a higher family. It's the body of Christ. And one other thing, you see throughout Paul's letters, when he shares his thankfulness, he thanks God over and over again for their faith in Jesus and their love. You see, when you trust Jesus, you're going to have a supernatural desire to see others the way the Lord sees them. We see this in Colossians chapter 1. We give thanks to God and Father, our Lord Jesus Christ, praying always for you, since we heard of your faith in Christ Jesus and the love which you have for the saints. Your love for the saints. We see it in 1 Thessalonians 1. We give thanks to God always and making mention in our prayers, constantly bearing in mind your work of faith, your labor of love. Ephesians 1:15, for this reason I too, having heard of your faith in the Lord Jesus, which exists among you, and your love for all the saints, do not cease giving thanks. The reality is, when we come to Christ, we have a love. But when we come to him also, he's going to, within that, cause us to realize that we've come to be saved to serve him. We served our whole life serving ourselves. We served the cruel taskmaster of sin. And now we've come to faith in Jesus, a good master who gave himself for us. And he calls us to obey him, and his commandments are not burdensome. When we trust him, when we abide in him, though apart from him we can do nothing, but we can do all things in Christ. And so here, he says, God is not so unjust so as to forget the work and the love which you've shown towards his name. You've given outward proof. You've demonstrated that. That's what that word means. And it's towards his name. You did it because of Jesus. You loved your brothers and sisters. Guess what? Some brothers and sisters are not so lovable sometimes. We're human beings. We got a lot of flaws and faux pas, right? But God gives us a heart to care about them, to care about one another, to have a supernatural care and love for one another. And within that, he gives us a heart to serve him. And how can we know we love God's children? It's when we obey the Lord. When we obey him regarding one another, that we know we love him. We know. 1 John chapter 5, whoever believes that Jesus Christ is born of God, whoever loves the Father loves the child born of him. By this we know we love the children of God when we love God and observe his commandments. That's the word commands, what he says. His commands. He tells us to not hold things against one another. He tells us to forgive. He tells us to walk differently in our attitudes towards one another, to see one another as different, as more important than ourselves. When we obey those things, we're loving one another. So he is not so unjust. And how is this love for Jesus manifest in our passage? In having ministered and still ministering to the saints. The term minister means serve. It's diakoneo, means to serve. An evidence of a changed life is love for Jesus that manifests in serving people, serving his body. Now, the reality is, I need to qualify this. It's not the fake service you see in the dead denominations that they do to elevate themselves. This is a changed heart in the body of Christ that sees someone as more important and then sees God as more important and wants to serve the Lord. You see, we've been saved to serve, and we'll go over this some other time, but we've been given gifts to serve one another with. We're to serve Christ by serving one another. That only happens when we're around one another. So they had demonstrated this. And because of this, it was a proof they knew the Lord. Better things await then. Better things await. Now, inherent in true faith is that when we do things for the Lord is not unjust such to not reward us. He's going to reward us for what we've done. He's not unjust to forget what you've done in Jesus. He's not unjust to forget the love you've shown unto him by serving one another. He's not unjust to do that. You know, every time I preach a sermon, whatever I do, I'm serving the Lord. I've chose to serve the Lord. When you walk in the context of the gifting he's given you, you give over your children to him and you serve him by raising them. You serve them at your work by doing your work heartily unto God and unto man. And you serve in the context of the body of Christ. He is not unjust so as to not reward you. Let me share a few things we shared last week. A few passages, and you can note these down. But Hebrews 11:6, later on. And without faith, it is impossible to please him. For he who comes to God must believe that he is the rewarder

riches than the treasures of Egypt, for he was looking for the reward. The reality is, God is going to reward us for what we do when we abide in Christ and obey him. You know, we don't do that perfectly, and we know it, but he's going to reward us. He shares that in multiple places in the scriptures. In Psalm 19, speaking of the word of God, he says, moreover, in them the servant is warned, in keeping them there is great reward. There's great reward for keeping God's word. Proverbs 13:13, that's easy to remember. The one who despises the word will be in debt to it, but the one who fears to come out will be rewarded. Proverbs 11:18, the wicked earns deceptive wages, but he who sows righteousness gets a true reward. And I shared this passage from 2 Corinthians. I'll share it again, 2 Corinthians chapter 5, verse 10. It says, for we must all appear before the judgment seat of God. Now, by the way, our sins are forgiven as far as the east is the west. The judgment seat, we come before God to give an account, Romans chapter 14, is not about sin. It's about what we do in the body to receive rewards or to not receive rewards, as we'll say. He says, if we must appear before the judgment seat of Christ, that each one may be recompensed or rewarded for his deeds in the body, according to what he has done, whether good or bad. Jesus, in encouraging those who are truly his, when you're his, sometimes you're going to be persecuted like Jesus. When you do the right thing, people may say bad things about you. They may say things falsely on account of Christ about you. Jesus said in Matthew 5, blessed are you when men cast insults at you, verse 11, and persecute you and say all kinds of evil against you falsely on account of me. Rejoice and be glad, for your reward in heaven is great. And one last passage about rewards. Let's turn to 1 Corinthians chapter 3, and we shared this last week. But in 1 Corinthians, the Apostle Paul is dealing with a group of believers who are kind of focused on mankind, focused on men. And they're starting to try to give the credit to man rather than God. They're saying things like, I'm of Paul, I'm of Apollos. Paul's a good guy, but no, they're not something to be elevated. And Paul's going to level the playing field and say, hey, here's who did it all. 1 Corinthians 3, verse 4. For when one says, I'm of Paul, and another says, I'm of Apollos, are they not mere men? Who is Apollos and who is Paul? Servants through whom you believed, even as the Lord gave opportunity to each one. Paul then says, I planted, speaking of the word of God, Apollos watered, but God was causing the growth. So neither the one who plants or the one who waters is anything, but God who causes the growth. Now he who plants and he who waters are one, but each will receive his own reward according to his own labor. When you give up your life and you labor for Christ, you're going to be rewarded. There are better things ahead concerning salvation. You're going to be rewarded. When you show love towards his name by loving his people, when you do and follow his will for you concerning the gifting he's given you, there are better things ahead. And we see that there are rewards. You can read that 1 Corinthians passage. If it's built on Christ and his word, you're going to be rewarded. But if it's not, it's going to be burned up. And we know that these rewards come. And we need to even, like, for instance, if I'm working, for instance, we need to recognize Colossians 3:23, whatever you do, do your work heartily as to the Lord and not rather to men, knowing that from the Lord you will receive the reward of inheritance. Everything we do where we trust Jesus, God is going to reward us. He's going to reward us. He is not unjust so as to not reward you for what you do in him in this life. And what you do in him is going to cause trouble in this life. When you do the right thing, it often causes trouble. When you do the right thing as a husband or as a wife, do the right thing as a parent, causes temporal difficulty. But you got to do what's right. Trust in the Lord. You do the right thing at your work, it can cause difficulty at times. But the Lord is not unjust so as to not reward. He's going to reward, and his rewards come when he comes. He says, I'm coming, and with him is his reward. He's bringing it with him. When Jesus comes, that's when we're going to be rewarded. What you do right now counts. It counts for eternity. Don't think it lightly. When you obey the Lord with your children, you obey the Lord at work, you obey the Lord in the body of Christ, you obey the Lord, it counts. It is not insignificant from God's eyes. It is important what you do. But let me warn you this also, if you don't know Christ, you're

0: going to be rewarded also for your sins. You're going to be rewarded in judgment, because Ecclesiastes 12:13, the conclusion when all has been said, heard, and this is what Solomon says, the end of it all is fear God and keep his commandments, because this applies to every person. For God will bring every act to judgment, everything which is hidden, whether it is good or evil. We're going to be judged not in the context of judgment for sin, but for what we did, but non-believers be judged for their sin. Not good. So back to our passage. For God is not unjust, verse 10 of Hebrews 6, to forget your work and the love which you have shown towards his name. Hey, if you follow Jesus, it's difficult at times. The things you do, there's not a lot of appreciation at times. You work hard. Well, it's in all the different areas you work, you know? And the reality is, God is going to reward you. Don't look for man's appreciation. If you're looking for that, you're never going to get it. And if you get it, it's going to make you prideful. You know? Don't look for that. Look for what God says. I want to hear, not from all you all, but I want to hear from the Lord. Well done, that good and faithful servant. And so he says here, in having ministered, end of 10, and still ministering to the saints. And that brings up one more observation I want to share before we move on. We do not serve in the body of Christ the world. You say, what? We don't serve the world. We are to minister to the saints. Now, as we minister and love one another, we are a light to the world. And we are to share the gospel to the world wisely so that they might be saved and become part of the body of Christ. But we are to serve and love one another. They're going to see our love for one another. They're going to know that we're his by that. He says, in ministering to the saints. And you say, what are you talking about, saints? Well, contrary to Catholic Church view of the saints, those who earn some high special position by their deeds, that's not what God is saying in his word. When you see the word saints in the scripture, it speaks of those who have trusted in Jesus Christ and are righteous because of Christ. The word saints means holy. It means set apart. When we placed your faith in Jesus Christ, you became a saint. You're not an ain't, you're a saint. You see, praise the Lord that we are his. And so we minister to one another. We minister to one another. We serve one another. Doesn't mean we neglect the world and we're not kind and we're not doing good to all men, especially those believers. But there's a special priority. When I serve you, I am preaching not for the world. I am preaching for you, to build you up, but yet God still uses the gospel to save the unbelievers. Praise the Lord for that. But my primary focus is building up the body of Christ. Your primary focus should be serving one another. And within that, then we go into the world, and the Lord uses us to share his good news with those who don't know him, that they might be saved. So then, tremendous. He says, hey, God is not unjust so as to forget that.
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0: Well, Dave, I hope that each and everyone who's listened today has been reminded or has learned that God is faithful, that he rewards those who seek him, and that everything we do in this life when we trust the Lord is going to be rewarded in eternity. 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And those things are found in the Word of God. 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
5: 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Think about that. 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And he defended her. To her critics, he said, leave her alone. She has done what she could. Knowing the cross was coming in just a few days, he said, she's anointed my body for burial beforehand. 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In fact, he goes on to say, she has done a beautiful thing for me. They saw it as a waste. Jesus saw it as beautiful.
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8: It's usually smarter to weigh consequences rather than chase possibilities. Hi, I'm Rob West. Whether you're building a portfolio or mulling over a new job prospect, checking the odds of success matters. But what if even a low-odds failure could wipe you out? Today, Mark Biller joins us to talk through how to guard against the kind of events that can ruin a financial plan and more. And then it's on to your calls at 800-525-7000. This is Faith and Finance, biblical wisdom for your financial journey. Well, our guest, Mark Biller, is executive editor at Sound Mind Investing and underwriter of this program. Mark, always great to have you here. Welcome back.
9: Well, it's great to be back. Thanks, Rob.
8: Mark, you have a terrific editorial called Focus on Consequences, Not Probabilities in the latest issue of Sound Mind Investing. So talk to us about why that idea matters so much.
9: Yeah, you know, risk taking is inevitable in investing and in life, but we never want to take risks that we don't have to take. Probabilities deal with how likely something is to happen, but consequences deal with how bad it might be if it does happen. And that's a really important difference. You know, if somebody tells you there's a 99% chance you're going to be successful at something, you think, well, that's great. That's the probability. And in this case, it's obviously really likely. But what if the 1% chance of failure means you're dead? You know, 1% chance of ruin is still ruin. So while the probability may be low, the consequence can be so severe that it should weigh much more heavily in our decision making than the 99% chance of success.
8: Oh, makes so much sense, Mark. And you use a vivid example about crossing a busy street. So talk us through that.
9: Yeah, we're trying to hit the nail right on the head here, Rob. So this is a classic example of a low probability but high consequence. So the probability of getting hit by a car is obviously low, but you're hopefully still going to look both ways because the consequence of getting flattened by a truck is catastrophic. And in the same way, investors shouldn't ignore a small probability of a wipeout type of event just because it's statistically unlikely.
8: Yeah, and let's apply that to the real world of investing. Do you have an example?
9: I do. So probably the most famous example of this is the failure of Long-Term Capital Management, which was a really famous hedge fund back in 1998. The reason it's so compelling a story is that the brain trust behind this particular fund was just loaded with investing legends, the biggest names in the field. In fact, the famous book that followed after this episode was titled When Genius Failed. And the short version of the story, Rob, is these were the smartest guys in the room. They built these amazing mathematical models that would have worked almost all the time, but they got hit by the age-old combination of leverage and just the wrong circumstances that ended up wiping out the whole fund, and depending on who you believe, almost took down the whole financial system with them. So that was just a classic investing example of low probability but high consequence. And really, if you read much financial history, investing history, there are way too many of these examples over time, which really should make us humble about just how low the probability of these types of failures actually is.
8: Yeah, that's exactly right. And the article leans on the late Peter Bernstein's work. What was his key insight, Mark?
9: Yeah, so Bernstein said the consequences of being wrong are more important than the probabilities of being right. Very simple framework, but really important. And he urged investors to ask, because of that, if it goes wrong, how wrong could it go and how much will it matter? And with that single question, he really reframes risk from math, the probabilities, to survival, which is the consequence.
8: Wow. Yeah, this is a really important conversation for everyone listening today who is an investor or will plan to invest someday. Mark Biller with us. We're talking about consequences, not probabilities. When we come back, we'll talk about something called the sequence of returns risk for retirees. We'll also talk about how much is the appropriate level of risk for you, or at least how you should think through that. And we'll continue to dive further into this article. If you'd like to check it out, you'll read the full editorial at soundmindinvesting.org. Just look for Focus on Consequences, Not Probabilities. Back with much more right after this. Stick around.
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8: It's usually smarter to weigh consequences rather than chase probabilities. 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Again, it's called Focus on Consequences, Not Probabilities. We talked before the break, Mark, about Peter Bernstein's work. Just remind us of his big idea, and then I want you to take that theoretical idea and apply it to the practical and talk about something called margin of safety.
9: Yeah, sure. So Bernstein said the consequences of being wrong are more important than the probabilities of being right. And as we apply that to building a portfolio and doing our own investing, we've got to start with this idea of margin of safety. And thankfully, this is where we can lean on timeless biblical principles to help keep us safe. So we start with the financial foundation that you and I, Rob, often discuss, which we build that foundation by getting out of debt and establishing an emergency savings reserve before we start to take risks with our money in the markets. Now, once we do get to that investing stage, then we diversify across asset classes to manage risk. We avoid concentrated bets and leverage that could permanently impair our capital. So maintaining a margin of safety, at least as we're talking about it here, is really having the humility to acknowledge that we're fallible and leaving room for error in our planning instead of running every scenario at full throttle.
8: Yeah. Let's unpack this around one of the key principles we talk about a lot, and that is an emergency fund. Sometimes that feels like a totally separate thing from a person's investing portfolio, but they are related, right?
9: Oh, they absolutely are. And it does feel disjointed because you're talking really about savings on the one hand with the emergency fund and investing with your portfolio on the other. But I think the way to think about this, Rob, is think about finding a spot to put a ladder on the ground before you climb up that ladder. The ladder is your investing portfolio, and the higher you get, the more unstable it feels. So you really want to carefully select a stable, flat foundation for the base of that ladder so the ladder doesn't slip out from under you. So the emergency fund is that foundation. It's ground zero of your consequence management. The emergency fund is what prevents ordinary life surprises like your furnace breaking down or your car not lasting as long as you expected from forcing you to sell your long-term investments at the worst possible moment when the market's down 30 or 40%. So you can think of the emergency fund kind of as the moat that protects the rest of the castle.
8: Oh, yeah, that's really helpful. And you could see that direct correlation to your investments. We talk about something for retirees in particular, and it's a term called sequence of returns risk. Define that for us and then talk to our listeners about how they should handle that.
9: Yeah, it's a fancy term for a very real potential problem, which is that losses early in a person's retirement can deplete a portfolio so quickly because they're also taking withdrawals from their portfolio that even if you get strong returns later on, it may not necessarily make up for those early losses. So it's the timing of the losses. You know you're going to have losses at some point, but if they come right away in the retirement, that can be really difficult. And that's one reason why diversification is so important. So your whole portfolio isn't fully exposed to that market risk. There are other strategies to help with this specific risk as well. One such example is holding a few years worth of spending, your budgetary spending, in either cash or very low risk bonds, specifically so that if you do run into those bad markets early in retirement, it doesn't wreck your whole retirement plan.
12: Yeah, that's helpful. Let's make that a bit more practical. So how can listeners test whether a risk is acceptable or not?
9: Yeah, I think the way to do it, Rob, is you want to focus on the worst case scenario first. Now, this doesn't mean that you never accept risk. That's just unrealistic. But if you start by looking at least at the worst case scenario, then if the loss would derail your goals or cause you sleepless nights, it's a risk you probably can't afford, even if the probability of success seems good overall. Now, on the other hand, if you look squarely at that worst case scenario and the downside seems reasonable, well, at that point, that's when you can put more weight on the probability of the thing being successful.
12: Yeah. Your article mentions a variation of Pascal's wager. I'd love for you to give us the quick version and then show how it applies to investing. This is an important idea.
9: Yeah. So Pascal's wager is a 17th century thought experiment from this French mathematician, philosopher, Blaise Pascal. And he argued that since none of us can be certain whether God exists, the safer bet is to live as though he does. And the reason for that is if you're right and God does exist, the gain is infinite. You get eternal life. And if you're wrong and there is no God, the cost is minimal. Obviously, you flip that around, it goes the other way. If there is a God and you've bet that there isn't, the cost is infinite. That's kind of what we're talking about, the consequence being so much more important. So to summarize that, in other words, when an outcome is uncertain, you need to weigh the potential consequences, not just the odds. And by giving more weight to what could go wrong, we give ourselves plenty of margin to stay on track, even if we end up being surprised.
12: Oh, yeah, that's helpful. And let's settle Pascal's question. There is a God, and he sent his son Jesus to pay the penalty for our sins so that through his shed blood, we could, in fact, have eternal life. All right, so how can someone gauge their personal risk tolerance through that lens of consequences?
9: Yeah, well, again, we want to start with the idea, what if this doesn't turn out the way I expect it to? What's going to be the impact on me? If it does go wrong, how wrong could it go and how much will it matter to me? You know, that's the reason to, for example, continue owning some bonds, even if you might not really like the prospects of bonds right now. It's also, on the flip side of that, the reason not to get way too conservative in your investments early in retirement. That's because while you may not think that you living a long life and inflation being high may not be a super high probability, it's also not a zero probability. So we've got to keep part of the portfolio growing to keep up with inflation. So as we consider all these different types of possibilities, and considering the unlikely but still possible things that could happen and the consequences, that's a good way to determine whether various risks are acceptable.
12: Yeah, fascinating conversation. Folks, you're going to want to read this article when you head to soundmindinvesting.org. Just look for Focus on Consequences, Not Probabilities. Mark, thanks for your time today.
9: Always a pleasure, Rob.
12: That's Mark Biller. He's executive editor at Sound Mind Investing. Again, the website, soundmindinvesting.org. 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
15: Hey, Rob, I appreciate you taking the call. My son and daughter-in-law have got a car payment that's just overly inflated, and I was just curious if, like, Christian credit counselors or if there was another way, to sort of bring down the interest, because they had bad credit before they got the car, but they had to have the car. My son joined the military, and he needed a car to drive across the country. So,
12: yes. Yeah, I know that can be challenging. You know, that's one of the big three budget busters: housing, cars, and food. Food's a little easier to remedy. Houses, really difficult. Cars can certainly be difficult as well. Is he upside down on this, or are they just struggling to make the payments?
15: Well, so now that he's in the military, the money's okay. They live on base. They have base housing and so on. But obviously they're still stuck with this car payment because they bought the vehicle. So it's $900-something a month. And I'm pretty sure the interest is, like, way overly inflated because, like I said, they had not great credit when they got it. But he had to have a vehicle to get him across the country, so to his duty station. So I didn't know if there was a way to, you know, get the interest down, sort of like they do with credit cards. I didn't know if there was something for auto loans like that.
12: Yeah, it's a good question. No, there really isn't. I mean, Christian Credit Counselors helps people to unsecure debt, and the benefit is that these credit card companies all have a credit counseling department. So it's an official program that's in place. They all have their credit counseling rate. So as long as you go through a nonprofit credit counseling agency, they'll slide you into credit counseling. The card gets closed, but you do then enjoy the lower interest rates as long as you pay through the nonprofit. That is not available for secured loans in the same way. So unfortunately, that option doesn't exist. You know, typically what you would do is just, you know, call the lender. You certainly, if you're going to miss a payment, you don't want to wait. You want to ask whether they have a hardship assistance program or temporary payment reduction or loan modification. You know, that's not really helping necessarily. It's just kind of kicking the can down the road. You could look to refinance. You could, of course, sell the vehicle if it's worth enough to pay off the loan and then, you know, just be out from under it, purchase something less expensive. If you're upside down, you can talk to the lender about your options. Sometimes they'll help you with that. But you always want to start with the budget, you know, so we don't get back into another bad situation. But unfortunately, there's not kind of a program you can slide into that would address the interest rates in the same way that you have available with credit cards.
15: Yeah. I wasn't sure. Like I said, they're okay as far as the money situation. I just hate seeing them pay all this money onto this car that, you know, they're sort of stuck with. I mean, I guess they could, again, try to sell it or whatever, but they sort of need it. And under the circumstances, I just didn't want them to keep chucking money at this thing if they could get, you know, a better offer another way, but outside of, you know, I guess refinancing. But they talked to the lender on that, and the only real refinance on that is not really so much a dropping of the interest. It's just changing the length of the loan so that it just changes for longer. It lowers your monthly bill, but you're just still paying the money just over a longer period of time. That's
12: Yeah, which means you pay more interest in the long run. Yeah. So, yeah, that's definitely not solving the problem. Yeah, unfortunately, I think you just got to chalk this up to a learning experience and let them just ride this out, pay it off as quick as they can, and try to move on and remedy the situation in the future. Hopefully they can, you know, keep making this payment to themselves once this is paid off, become their own bank and buy with cash in the future. But there's not any kind of quick fix there for sure. Hey, we appreciate your call. You sound like a great dad, Victor. I wish I had a better solution for you, but I think this is about the best you can do. Hey, stay on the line. I'm going to send you a copy of Ron Blue's book, Master Your Money, to pass along to your son and daughter-in-law. It was a game changer for me coming out of college, and this could be a key learning opportunity for them to understand God's way of handling money. Again, it's called Master Your Money, and we'll send it as our gift. So just hang right there. Thanks for being on the program today. Let's go to Ohio. Hi, James. How can I help, sir?
16: Hi, Rob. Thanks for taking my call.
12: Sure.
16: Yeah, I'm working and I'm married. We'll be at full retirement age towards the end of the year. And I just wonder if I should take my Social Security at 60, basically 67, and, you know, save and invest and, you know, do things, charitable, things like that, or just keep working and keeping my budget on track, but getting that higher income down the road from Social Security.
12: Yeah, yeah. It's a good question, and it's one that a lot of people really wrestle with. And, you know, the reason that I think for people who are healthy, I mean, obviously the Lord knows whether we'll take our next breath, but just, you know, just kind of stepping back for a second. If you're relatively healthy and you don't need the money, because you're continuing to work and probably finding a lot of enjoyment in that, the idea that you would continue to let that increase by 8% a year up until 70 is something that's pretty attractive, because, you know, you could get a benefit, you know, that's, you know, somewhere between, you know, 25 and 32% higher. So if your full retirement age benefit, let's say, was $2,500 a month, I mean, you could be talking about a check $3,100 to $3,300 a month, starting at age 70. Now, you would need to live into your mid-80s, you know, in order to be paid back for everything you gave up. And then you'd have that higher, you know, payout for the rest of your life. You know, so I think, you know, you could end up with, if you lived to age 90, you could, delaying could result in an additional $100,000 or more in lifetime payments, you know, just by waiting and getting that higher check. And so that guaranteed increase is nice, because we certainly don't have any guarantees in the market if you were to take it. Now, at the same time, what I would say is, if you're saying, listen, I'd rather get that money into work, into God's economy right now, and give it away and do some things that I really, you know, I'm passionate and burdened about, and I don't want to have to wait, and I don't know how long, you know, the Lord's going to tarry, and I certainly don't know how long he's got for me here, I wouldn't argue with that one bit. I would say go for it. But I think if we just purely look at the math equation, I think those are the reasons why a lot of people decide to wait, to avoid unnecessary taxation while you're still earning a salary, because a higher percentage of your Social Security could be taxable, to increase your benefit, and to increase your survivor benefit if you're married. Does that make sense?
16: Yep, that's great. I appreciate it. Thank you.
12: All right, James. Lord bless you, sir. We appreciate you calling today. Hey, thanks for being along with us today, folks. Remember, we want God to be your ultimate treasure and money, a tool to accomplish his purposes. On behalf of my team today, Jim Henry, Devin Patrick, and Robert Youngblood, I'm Rob West. We're so thankful you were with us today. Come back and join us tomorrow. We'll see you then. Bye-bye.
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26: At the Lovelace House, we make coffee in a variety of ways. We use a French press, a percolator, a Keurig, and more. We also enjoy pour-overs, and Mary Alice, she has this one coffee maker from Holland that I call her science project. I always feel like I need a lab coat and a refresher course on the periodic table of elements before I get near it. Although I love a full-bodied cup of coffee, let me tell you how I made the weakest cup of coffee in the universe. You see, I was heading out on an early morning flight, so I decided to prepare a small pot of coffee in our automatic brewer the night before. I began with the proper amount of filtered water, then carefully placed a filter in the filter basket. I then set out some freshly ground dark roast coffee on the counter. As I was prepping everything, our dog Lola gave me a desperate look that indicated she needed to go outside. When she returned, she wanted to play, and trust me, she doesn't need caffeine. The next morning, I heard the wonderful sound of coffee brewing, and I walked into the kitchen to discover a carafe of hot water. No way! I had done everything but put the coffee grounds in the brew basket. Talk about weak coffee. Although I was doing a good thing by playing with Lola, I became distracted and left out the most important ingredient. In our spiritual lives, we can be so busy doing good things that we get distracted from the main focus, God Himself. May we all daily taste of His goodness.
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28: Remember who made you. Remember who crowns you with dignity and honor and pricelessness in creation. You are a human being. You've been formed from the dust, handcrafted by your Creator, who breathed into you the breath of life, your spiritual animation. He knits you together in your mother's womb. You are fearfully and wonderfully made.
0: Welcome to Living Hope with Pastor Philip Miller. I'm Pastor Larry McCarthy, and we're so glad you've joined us for this series through the Sermon on the Mount. Boy, Pastor Philip, that's a powerful reminder that we are handcrafted by God. But Pastor, when we're worrying about stuff, when worry sets in, fearfully and wonderfully made, that's true. But how does that truth now help me when I'm having all these anxious thoughts? How do I link those together?
1: Yeah, that's a great question. So, you know, it's interesting. One of the lies that we believe in the midst of worry and anxiety is we start to believe we're worthless. Like no one has concern for us. We're not worthwhile. There's no one actually watching over us in the universe. And so we're all alone. That's how we feel. Worry makes us feel alone and isolated and unvaluable. And that's why Jesus comes into this space and he's talking about, do not worry. Do not worry about your life. And he says, do not worry. You're far more valuable than many little birds. All these birds that God cares for. He says, you're more valuable than the flowers. God cares for the flowers. What he's trying to do is he's trying to help us see and believe that we really are cherished by our Heavenly Father. We're not alone. We're not worthless. That God so loved the world that he gave his one and only son. Like, God esteems his creation and values it enough to want to redeem it. And so, that's really important when we're worried, because it counters that lie, that venomous lie from the snake, that we are worthless and we've got to fend for ourselves because we're orphans. That's the lie of Satan. And Jesus is reminding us we're valuable children of God.
0: Well, let's go now to the pulpit of the Moody Church as we learn about the antidote to worry. This is part two of the sermon, Freedom from Worry. Now grab your Bibles. Our text today is Matthew chapter 6, verses 25 through 34.
1: See, friends, worry is like a venom from the snake that steals our lives slowly, draining it out of ourselves. And in this passage, Jesus is going to give us six antidotes to a life of worry. Six antidotes to a life of worry. Let's look at these. Verse 25. Therefore, I tell you, do not be anxious about your life, what you will eat or what you will drink, nor about your body, what you will put on. Is not life more than food? And the body more than clothing? So just pause. You're all worried about food and drink and clothing. Is not your life, the word is literally in the Greek, is not your soul more than food? Is not your body more than clothing? That's just basic maintenance stuff. You're adding fuel to your body. You're dressing up the exterior. But your real life, your God-breathed soul, your God-crafted body, it's meant for so much more than just worrying about food and drink and clothes. And the first antidote to a life of worry is this: you are a God-breathed soul in a God-crafted body. You are a God-breathed soul in a God-crafted body. Remember who you are, friends. Remember who made you. Remember who crowns you with dignity and honor and pricelessness in creation. You are a human being. You've been formed from the dust, handcrafted by your Creator, who breathed into you the breath of life, your spiritual animation. He knits you together in your mother's womb. You are fearfully and wonderfully made. Psalm 139:14. Krista and I like to tell our kids, you know, God made you just right. God made you just right. You are, friends, you are a God-breathed soul in a God-crafted body, and God made you just right. Turn to the person next to you and say, God made you just right. You were made for so much more than just getting by. Most of us kind of get up in the morning
28: We go to work to make money so we can pay the bills, we can buy food, so we can get up and go to work and make money to pay the bills and buy food so we can get up. No. You do that till you die, right? No, your life is more than that. You were made for way more than that. You are handcrafted by God Himself. You are formed with beauty and intention and purpose, and yours is an immortal, eternal life. You are a God-breathed soul in a God-crafted body, and you are made to live for so much more than just what you eat and drink and put on. You are made for life. Look at verse 26. Look at the birds of the air. They neither sow nor reap nor gather into barns, and yet you're Heavenly Father feeds them. Are you not more valuable than they? Look at the birds. Have you seen birds lately? Look at them. Consider them. Ponder them. Meditate. Reflect on them. They're not farming. They don't have pantries. You don't see them walking down the sidewalk with their little shopping cart, you know? Stockpiling toilet paper in a pandemic? No. They're not trading futures for birdseed commodities on the markets. No. They're hard at work. They're diligent. You've never seen anything work harder than a bird. But they're not stressed. They're not frantic. They're not worried. Look at how your Heavenly Father cares for them. Feeds them, provides for them, watches over them. Here's a little worm. Here's a seed. Just enough, just in time. Daily bread, daily manna, daily bird seed. In Luke chapter 12, verses 6 to 7, Jesus says, "Are not five sparrows sold for 2 pennies? It's pretty cheap. And yet not one of them is forgotten by God. He then adds, do not be afraid. Don't be afraid. You're worth more than many sparrows." Look at the person next to you. How many sparrows would it take to trade them in? They're priceless. They're priceless, right? Some of you need to be quiet right now. All right. The second antidote here to a life of worry is you're a priceless image bearer in a God-sustained universe. You're a priceless image bearer in a God-sustained universe. You are made in the image of God. You are infinite in dignity and worth in the eyes of God. You're precious to Him. You are a priceless image bearer. And you live in a God-sustained universe that is simply brimming with the provision of God. Sunrises, sunsets, fresh air, nutrient-rich soil, nourishing rain, botanical plants that we can extract medicinal properties from. This is an amazing world. You say, I don't see much evidence that God's taking care of me, though. Here I am, I'm just working the same old job, getting the same old money, driving the same old car with the same old troubles. A few years ago, a friend of mine was diagnosed with an aggressive form of cancer. There were no proven treatments for this particular variety, and he was given a matter of months to live. So he went home and he cried with his wife and his kids as they faced the realities of what were coming their way. And then the doctor called and said, I want to tell you about an experimental treatment. We don't know if it'll work. It's totally unproven. In fact, I don't even think it'll help. But if you wanted to try it, I'm willing to do that with you. And he took it. And miraculously, it worked. And it saved his life. And he got his life back. He got to raise his kids
1: and love his wife. And he told me, I will never take life for granted again. Every day is a gift from God. Every day is a gift from God. What changed in his life? He didn't win the lottery. He didn't get a promotion. Nobody gave him a house. He simply got another day to do the same things he did every day. The same old job, the same old money, the same old car, the same old trouble. Because there's nothing ordinary about ordinary, is there? There's nothing usual about usual. There's nothing every day about every day. Friends, we wake up in a miracle every morning. This is a God-sustained universe. God created, God sustained, God filled, God watched, God loved, God kept universe. The birds know it. Do you? Do you? Verse 27, and which of you by being anxious can add a single hour to a span of life? This is a little tongue-in-cheek of Jesus, don't you think? All of our stress and worry and anxiety of life, none of it extends our life. Even Jesus knew, the people in the first century knew, stress shortens your life. If anything, it's shortening it. Psalm 139:16 says, all the days ordained for me were written in your book before one of them came to be. Here's the third antidote to a life of worry. Your life and times are perfectly safe in the hands of Almighty God. Your life and times are perfectly safe in the hands of Almighty God. Our lives are in his hands, friends. In him we live and move and have our being. He knows when we rise and when we sit, when we lie down and when we get up. He gives us life and breath and everything else. And our times are in his hands as well. All of our days, each of our moments, from life's first cry to final breath, he commands our destiny. He's presiding over all of our days, and our times are in his loving hands. A few years ago, one of my kids and I were walking through a park in Washington, and this dog came running up. I was carrying my child. I can't remember which one it was at the time. And this dog came running up and scared my daughter something fierce. And she grabbed my neck. And her little fingernails dug into my neck. She was so scared. So scared. But you know what mattered? It didn't really matter that she was holding on to me with everything she had. What mattered was I was holding her. That's what kept her safe. Friends, your Father is holding you. He's holding you. Verse 28, and why are you anxious about clothing? Consider the lilies of the field, how they grow. They neither toil nor spin. And yet I tell you, even Solomon, the great king, even Solomon in all of his glory was not arrayed like one of these. But if God so clothes the grass of the field, which today is alive and tomorrow is thrown into the oven, will he not much more clothe you, O you of little faith? Look at how God lavishes flowers with beauty. Such excess. Velvet smooth petals. Vibrant colors. Dynamic variegations. Subtle hues. Intricate textures. The best dressed people with all of their fashion forward labels and custom tailored outfits strutting down the red carpet have nothing in comparison with the beauty of a simple lily in a field. Just growing wild, unnoticed, unattended by everyone. Everyone, that is, except for God. If he lavishes such attention and adornment on a plant,

0: creature which, if you saw it now, you would be strongly tempted to worship, or else a horror and corruption such as you now meet, if at all, only in a nightmare. It is immortals whom we joke with, work with, marry, snub, and exploit, immortal horrors or everlasting splendors. Jesus is saying, look, oh little faiths, you were made to last forever. Remember who you are. You are made for radiant glory. If you are in Christ, by grace through faith in Jesus, if your life is hidden in Christ on high, you are a son and a daughter of the Most High King. And Jesus says, one day the righteous will shine like the sun in the kingdom of their Father. And God is preparing for you an eternal weight of glory beyond all comparison. And He will clothe you in radiant splendor forever. And your Father knows just how to bring out the depths of your created beauty and to adorn you in such a way that the whole universe will hold its breath. The flowers know this. They trust Him. Do you? Do you?
1: 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I'm Pastor Larry McCarthy. 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Now, we're so glad you've joined us today as we explore how God's love frees us from worry. But Pastor, we're in these frail bodies. I mean, it's a battle, isn't it? Between body and soul. It isn't just spiritual here.
2: Yeah, no, that's a really good point. So it's interesting, like the response of stress, anxiety, all that kind of stuff to threats, perceived threats in the world, that's a normal bodily response, right? It's physical. It involves our actual physical being. So if you're being attacked or there's a threat in your environment or whatever, you get this fight flight response. But the problem is, a lot of times today we're just sitting in front of a computer. We get the threat. The threat comes over email as we get triggered. And now we're having anxiety and we're stressed and we're carrying all of this, but we're not doing anything physical to actually deal with it. You know, we were meant to run. We were meant to fight, right? But all of a sudden here, we're just typing. And the reality is your body naturally processes through stress, anxiety, and worry through physical activity. And so one of the things I've learned is that my worry actually gets better when I exercise. I've found that I'm less prone to anxiety when I'm actually getting sleep, when I'm eating well, when I'm taking my vitamins, like just the basic bodily care that we need. We are embodied creatures. So anxiety, we got to fight it on like the physical front. We got to do those good habits. We got to be in relationships with others. That's very helpful in regulating our emotions. We've got to be counting our blessings so that we're oriented to the positives, the good gifts that God's got given us in our lives. We need to be exercising, eating, sleeping, just doing the basic human things that actually help us be healthy people. So that's part of this. Some of us need to, you know, go to a counselor and get maybe some medication to help us kind of get over the hurdle and help our brains start to regulate. And so this is a holistic thing. But then we also have this spiritual component, which is where we go to work on the what does it really mean to trust God with our lives, with the unknowns of our future, with the unresolved things of our past, the things that kind of keep us awake at night? What does it mean to entrust those things into the hands of God and to really believe, preach the gospel to ourselves where we really believe that God is for us and that He's good and we really can trust Him with everything?
1: Some of our listeners may be saying, yeah, but I mean, the things that I'm worried about, they just seem so small compared to all these big things that are going on. I mean, people are dying in some places and folks don't have food. I mean, the things I'm worrying about just aren't that big enough for God to be concerned about it. So How do we try?

0: to manage that or make this shift, if you please, from worry strategy to the safety of God's care?
1: Yeah.
0: I think we need some practical steps here.
1: Well, here's the thing. Yes, there are various magnitudes of things to worry about, but worry when you're carrying it is always big to the person who's carrying it. And God cares about everything that you're concerned about. My kids, if they're worried about something, I'm their father. I want them to tell me. I want to help them carry the things that concern them. It might be something ridiculous. I lost this little scrap of paper. I wrote something on it. And now I'm really worried about it. Okay, it doesn't, but to them, it's a big deal. And so as their father, I care. And we have a heavenly father and he cares for us. So we have to remind ourselves of the gospel truth that he really is for us. He's never against us, that he's always with us. We can depend on him. When we do Sabbath and rest, be still and know that I am God. Quieting our souls, getting into that space where we finally can attend to the presence and goodness of God and learn to trust him in the midst of the stillness. That's really important. I think sometimes just even writing down our fears. This is what I'm worried about. This is what I'm concerned about. This is the thing that's hanging over me. I'm ruminating on. Write it down. Write it down. I love doing this. What's the worst thing that could happen? And even if that were to happen, is God still king? Is this mine to carry? How much of this emotional weight is mine and how much of it is really God's? And like, what does it mean? You know, Jesus says, cast all your cares on him because he cares for you. The word for cast is ekbalo. It's the same word that Jesus uses when he casts out demons. In other words, the worries don't want to leave. They've taken up residence. They're squatting in your life and you've got to evict them. And so you cast them on him because he cares for you. It's the idea of putting a burden on someone else, the strong shoulders of your heavenly father who can carry everything. And so that's what we do. We cast our cares on him because he cares for us.
0: Practical insight for us today, beloved. Cast your cares upon the Lord. 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
9: Canadian consumers are increasingly choosing domestic products over imported alternatives, and for good reason. Amid global trade uncertainties, positioning your products as distinctly Canadian can serve as a powerful differentiator in both domestic and international markets. Research shows that Canadian-made products are often associated with high-quality, ethical production standards and sustainable practices. By emphasizing these Canadian values in the marketing and communication strategy of Canadian companies, they build stronger trust and loyalty with consumers who are increasingly concerned about the origin of their purchases. As we watch what is happening in the world around us, and particularly in the Middle East, and it is easier than ever to do, those who love Jesus get the sense that we are closer than ever to his return, which is correct, of course. We don't know when that will be, but every day we get closer. His return is our blessed hope. As Paul writes to the believers in Thessalonica, we get a picture of what he calls the man of lawlessness who will be unleashed in the end of time. He describes him this way in 2 Thessalonians 2 verse 4. He will oppose and will exalt himself over everything that is called God or is worshipped, so that he sets himself up in God's temple, proclaiming himself to be God. This man of lawlessness will manifest this like none before him in preparation for Jesus' return. But if we are honest, the seeds of that same struggle can quietly take root in us. Today, take a quiet moment to examine your heart. Is there an area where self has taken the lead? Gently place it back into God's hands. I'm Bob Beasley, and these have been Words from the Heart.
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8: We consider it a privilege that you've joined us today for Ancient Words for Modern Times, a ministry of Annabelle Baptist Church in Corpus Christi, Texas. It is our prayer that you will grow deep in the Word of God and that we can be of assistance to you in that effort, as Robert Simmons teaches from God's time-tested Word, the Bible. And we would remind you that God's Word is an ancient document, but it is still the most relevant book for you in your life today that has ever been written. We join Robert now as he opens the vast treasure chest of God's Word.
11: This is God's Word. When we open it and we study it, it speaks volumes into our life. God's Word will literally change your life when you apply the principles of His Word and the words themselves to your life. If you will, take those Bibles this morning and open them with me to Leviticus chapter 23. As you know, we are in the middle of a series of messages dealing with those festivals that God told His people under the Old Covenant that they were supposed to celebrate, and that they were supposed to celebrate them continuously. And with each one, we also find that the book of Hebrews tells us that when we see those festivals and those things in the Old Testament that God commanded us to, or commanded them to do, that we in the New Covenant are supposed to look at those because they are shadows of something greater that is going to take place. There are principles and things that we need to learn as we look at those and we pull them into our life today. For instance, well, the first of those festivals was Passover. Y'all remember studying Passover, those of you who were here. And Passover, of course, Jesus Christ died on the cross at Passover. And we know that because of what happened with the blood of the Lamb back over in Egypt, that the blood of the Lamb of Jesus Christ was shed so that you and I could have eternal life, and that we're literally born again as we come under the blood of the Lamb, and the blood of the Lamb washes our sins away. And that's a hallelujah moment. It's one we should never forget. And then last week we were dealing with the Feast of Unleavened Bread. And you remember that what we learned from that is that when God washes away your sins at Passover, and unleavened bread is kind of simultaneous with Passover, and it lasts longer. But you remember that when God takes sin out of your life, that you're not supposed to reintroduce that sin back into your life. Because the Bible tells us that a little leaven leavens the whole lump. So let's say that you were a drug addict and God took the drugs out of your life and you were clean and you were free. And then you reintroduced those into your life. What the Bible's telling us is that you may be worse off in the second condition than you were in the first, because it will literally take over your life. And you can apply that to any sin. If God removed it and then you reintroduce it back into your life, it will take over your life, and then you will need to be set free from that. And it's, and so we find Christians all the time that are really struggling deeply with problems that they had once been delivered from. Now, first fruits, start with me in Leviticus chapter 23, beginning in verse 9. And we're just going to read through it. And keep your Bible there handy, because we're going to be using it quite extensively today. In chapter 23, verse 9, he tells us about that feast. He said, "Then the Lord spoke to Moses, saying, speak to the sons of Israel and say to them, when you enter the land which I am going to give you, and reap its harvest." Now, let's stop right there for just a minute, because you remember that God told the people of Israel, He told Abraham a long time ago, there's a piece of land that I'm going to give you and your people that come after you. And so that little piece of land over there that's called Israel today, that's not up to the UN to decide where it's going to go. It's not up to the United States to be bartering over. God gave them that land, and He set out boundaries for that land. That is their land because God gave it to them. It belongs to no one else, and it is not up for negotiation according to God. Now, He says about that, there's going to come a time, I've taken you out of Egyptian bondage. You're going to cross the Jordan River over into this land that I'm giving you. And when you cross over there, I'm going to make that land produce. And it's going to produce better than it has ever produced. And I'm going to really bless you with this produce of the land when you come into that land. And here's what I want you to do with the produce. So, speak to the sons of Israel in verse 10 and say to them, when you enter the land which I'm going to give you and reap its harvest, then you shall bring in the sheaf of the first fruits of your harvest to the priest. He shall wave the sheaf before the Lord for you to be accepted. On the day after the Sabbath, the priest shall wave it. Now on the day when you wave the sheaf, you shall offer a male lamb 1 year old without defect for a burnt offering to the Lord. Its grain offering shall then be 2/10 of an ephah of fine flour mixed with oil, an offering by fire to the Lord for a soothing aroma, with its drink offering 1/4 of a hin of wine. Until this same day, until you have brought in the offering of your God, you shall eat neither bread, nor roasted grain, nor new growth. It is to be a perpetual statute throughout your generations and all your dwelling places. Now, when we look at that, we find that there are two things. Now, so I've got a 2-point message this morning. That excites some of y'all because y'all are used to 3 points, a poem, and a joke. But this morning we're going to cover 2 points. Don't get too excited, though, because I really need you to keep your Bible open, listen intently, and we're going to kind of go pretty fast in order to cover the information. But the first point is this. When I look at this, it tells us about a prophecy that was to come. What was the prophecy that the people were supposed to be seeing out of that? Well, when we bring that into the New Testament, here's what we know. Number one, Jesus is our great high priest. That's what the book of Hebrews explains to us over and over. We see that, as a matter of fact, we see it in many places in the New Testament, that Jesus Christ is our great high priest. I don't need a priest. I have a priest. That's the reason that I don't wear my collar backwards. You don't need a priest. You have a priest. His name is the Lord Jesus Christ. You don't have to come in and confess your sins and may give you some way to get over those. Jesus died for your sins on the cross. He is your high priest. And so all of us that are born again have a high priest in the Lord Jesus Christ. Now, when we follow this series of feasts, you've got Passover. Well, what literally happened on Passover? On Passover, the Lamb of God, Jesus Christ, literally died Nisan 14, the very day on the cross in which Passover was being observed. Now follow these feasts, because then comes, 3 days later, another feast. We've already started the Feast of Unleavened Bread, but now then, 3 days later, from the time that Jesus Christ died on the cross, that is the day of the Feast of First Fruits. Are you putting the picture together now? He dies on Passover. He rises from the dead on the Feast of First Fruits. So on those literal days, God is bringing forth to pass what he has been saying all this time. Now, as we follow that through, something else that we need to get a hold of here. Jesus dies on Passover. He rises from the dead. I go to 1 Corinthians chapter 15, and what does 1 Corinthians 15 tell me? That Jesus Christ was the first fruits of those who resurrected from the dead. But something else goes with that. You remember that the priest went in with a wave offering. They would bring him the first of the harvest. He would take it before God. And the Bible says that as he came before God, he would wave those first fruits before the Lord. I go to Matthew chapter 27. The day that Jesus Christ rose from the dead, the Bible tells us there were a group of saints, a small group of saints, who got up out of that cemetery that's across from Jerusalem and walked into the city and presented themselves alive to the people. Do you understand what just happened? Our high priest walked into the Holy of Holies and he waved a first fruits of those who had risen from the dead right after he rose from the dead to say there is a resurrection that's going to take place someday, and because of this, you and I have to fear death no longer. I'm telling you, if that doesn't excite you, your wood's wet. Because God has done some marvelous things in prophecy. But I really don't want to stay there this morning. The next thing I want to talk about is a biblical principle. A biblical principle. Here's the biblical principle in a nutshell, and we're going to spend the rest of the time talking about the principle. Give God your first and your best so that he can bless the rest. Give God your first and your best so that he can bless the rest. Do y'all understand that that's a concept that goes all the way through Scripture? There are spiritual laws just like there are physical laws. Let me give an example of that. We have a law of gravity. Has everybody been introduced to the law of gravity? If not, join the rodeo. You'll get introduced real quick. Okay? There's a law of gravity. So let's say that I decided that I didn't want to pay any attention to the law of gravity. Does that make the law of gravity not work anymore? If I don't believe in the law of gravity, does that make the law of gravity not work anymore? No. If I were to get up on top of this building and walk off the edge saying, I don't believe in the law of gravity, what would happen? Somebody kill me. Let's just mess my hair up or something. I don't want to be fatal with this, you know. But pretty good fall out there, and I'm older than I used to be, but maybe I'd survive that fall and just mess my hair up or maybe get a skin on me that I couldn't wipe off, something like that. But what we know is that the law of gravity is going to kick into effect, and whether I want it to or not, I'm coming straight down. Right? Is everybody with me? Say amen, so I know you're awake. All right. Now then, there are spiritual laws that work like that. So we're going to talk about this morning the law of first fruits that we find all the way through the Word of God. Let's start in the book of Genesis. How many times have I told you that when we study anything within the Word of God, we go and find the first place that we find it mentioned? And the first place I'm going to find anything about first fruits is found in Genesis chapter 4. And this is very interesting that we find it here, because you remember that Adam and Eve had two sons, Cain and Abel. And so they somehow knew that they were to bring offerings before the Lord. And in chapter 4, verse 3, look what it says. So it came about in the course of time that Cain brought an offering to the Lord of the fruit of the ground. Now, Cain's a farmer. And so the Bible says that he brings an offering to God, and what he brought is some of the produce that he has grown. It has been hard work, and he brings this offering. Now look at verse 4. Abel on his part also brought of the firstlings of his flock and of their fat portions. And the Lord had regard for Abel and for his offering, but for Cain and for his offering he had no regard. Now then, you got to ask yourself the question, why did he accept Cain's offering, but he didn't accept Abel's offering? Now, there's been a lot of discussion about that through the years. Sometimes we come back and we say, well, it wasn't a blood sacrifice. However, when you're reading through the offerings that are given to God, some of them are grain offerings, some of them are drink offerings, some of them are meat offerings. So all offerings are not supposed to be a blood offering per se. However, the thing that we see here that's different is this. Cain brought an offering. Abel brought of the firstlings of all that he had, and he brought that to the Lord. And so one of their offerings is accepted, and one of their offerings is not accepted. The one that's accepted is of the firstlings. And so this is a principle then that we begin to see run through Scripture. Matter of fact, run all the way now over to the Old Testament. We're going to come back to New Testament. We're going to come to the Old in a minute. But go into the book of Romans, because Paul is going to address this in Romans chapter 11 and verse 16. He's talking about the Jewish people, the covenant people. That they were the Jews themselves were the first fruits of God. And so Paul's going to come back and refer to them. Matter of fact, I got into this. I went to Romans 11, 16, and I chased the biggest rabbit in my study there, and I never did catch it. But tonight, what we're going to do, we're going to leave 2 Peter for tonight, and we're going to look at Romans chapter 11. So you want to be here to see what God tells us in Romans 11. But look at verse 16. He says, if the first piece of dough is holy, the lump is also. And if the root is holy, the branches are too. Do you understand that first fruits is the opposite of unleavened bread? In unleavened bread, he said, if you take out the sin and then reintroduce it, he said, a little leaven leavens the whole lump. If I freed you from pornography and you introduce it back in, it's going to infect you completely and entirely. This is the positive side of that. On this side, he says, okay, you're not going to introduce sin. What you're going to take is you're going to take the first and the best, and you're going to give it to God. And when you take the first and the best and you give it to God, he's going to go to work in that in the positive, just like sin went to work on the other side in the negative. And he is going to bless your life because you brought him your first and your best. Now let me tell you, I'm not a prosperity gospel guy. But when I'm looking at this principle in the Word of God, I get plumb excited about it, because I realize that this is working in my life and in your life, and it's working every day. You are either bringing a curse or a blessing into your life as to what you do with the first things that God gives you. Now let's follow that a little bit further. Go with me back to the book of Joshua. The book of Joshua. And go to chapter 6. Joshua chapter 6. Now everybody's heard this story, and we're all familiar with it. We learned it when we were in Sunday school. And you learn little songs about it. Joshua fought the battle at Jericho. Y'all remember that song? Thought I'd sing it for you. I'm done with the singing. Okay. But you remember that God, when they crossed over the Jordan River, they've just come into the land. They came to the first city. Do y'all get where we're going so far? First city. And you remember that God said, I'm going to give you this city. You don't have anything unless it came from God. I'm going to give you this city. Matter of fact, you're not even going to have to fight for it. I want you to get your praise team, put them out in front of all the tribes, and they're going to lead this war. The praise team's going to lead the war. And you're just going to circle the city for 7 days. And on the seventh day, you're going to shout and blow these trumpets. And when you do, I, the Lord your God, am going to bring the walls down, and you just walk in and take it. That's all there is going to be to it. And so sure enough, that's what happened. But I want you to go with me now to chapter 6 and go with me to verse 17. Because there was something he said about that first city. The city, verse 17, shall be under the ban. It and all that is in it belongs to who? It belongs to the Lord. Only Rahab the harlot and all who are with her in the house shall live, because she hid the messengers whom we sent. But as for you, only keep yourselves from the things under the ban, so that you do not covet them and take some of the things under the ban. In other words, when you enter into this city, there is gold and silver and jewels. They're not yours. And make the camp of Israel accursed and bring trouble on it. Look at verse 19. But all the silver and gold and articles of bronze and iron are holy to the Lord. They shall go into the treasury of the Lord. Now, he didn't say this about any other city that they took. But in the first city that they go into, he said, you do not take anything out of that city, because everything in the first city is under the ban. It is holy to the Lord. It is his. Don't take it. Don't mess with it. But follow me then to chapter 7. But the sons of Israel acted unfaithfully in regard to the things under the ban. For Achan, the son of Carmi, the son of Zabdi, the son of Zerah, from the tribe of Judah, took some of the things under the ban. Therefore, the anger of the Lord burned against the sons of Israel. Why is the anger of the Lord burning? The anger of the Lord's burning because God said, don't take it, and Achan took it. Now, this is going to get them in trouble. Not just Achan, but the whole tribe of Israel. Because now then they're going to go into the next city. They've already successfully taken Jericho. But now they're going to go to the city of Ai. And so Joshua gathers his guys together and he said, hey, with God with us, we can't miss out on this deal. We got this thing down. Matter of fact, we don't even need the whole army. We're just going to send 3,000 guys up there, and those 3,000 guys are going to do the trick. And we'll take that city, and everybody else doesn't even need to go. They only got one problem. God's not with them anymore. So go down to verse 4. So about 3,000 men from the people went up there, but they fled from the men of Ai. The men of Ai struck down about 36 of their men and pursued them from the gates as far as Shebarim and struck them down on the descent. So the hearts of the people melted and became as water. And then you keep on reading, and Joshua is just so distraught. And he goes before God and he says, God, why'd you even bring us over here? We thought you were going to take care of us. We thought you were going to beat our enemies before we ever got to them. And here we are. We've been whipped over at Ai. What's the deal? And now notice the way God responds to him in verse 10. So the Lord said to Joshua, rise up. Why is it that you've fallen on your face? Israel has sinned, and they have also transgressed my covenant which I commanded them. And they have even taken some of the things under the ban and have been stolen and deceived. Moreover, they have also put them among their own things. Therefore, the sons of Israel cannot stand before their enemies. They turn their backs before their enemies, for they have become accursed. I will not be with you anymore unless you destroy the things under the ban from your midst. Do y'all see what's going on here? He says, in that first city, the things of that first city were mine. They were holy to the Lord. And yet, you decided to do what I said not to do, and you took some of the first fruits, and Achan buried them in his tent. So they go on this search, and they find Achan by casting lots. Go with me then down to verse 24. Then Joshua and all Israel with him took Achan, the son of Zerah, the silver, the mantle, the bar of gold, his sons, his daughters, his oxen, his donkeys, his sheep, his tent, and all that belonged to him. And they brought them up to the valley of Achor. And Joshua said, why have you troubled us? The Lord will trouble you this day. And all Israel stoned them with stones, and they burned them with fire after they had stoned them with stones. You understand what just happened? Achan said, you know, I know God said to set apart the first part for him, but I believe I'll just take a little bit. It'll just be easy. I'll go over there and get it myself, and I'll take it, and I'll bury it over here. Nobody will ever know about it. But can I tell you that when God set aside the first fruits for himself, and he said it's under the ban, that nobody else knew in the tent, but God knew. And because God knew, that could not be blessed. As a matter of fact, it was not just not blessed, it was absolutely cursed. And because of that greed that he had in keeping back from God what was rightfully God's, it cost him everything, right down to the tent that they were living in. He lost literally everything. There's a principle here. There's a principle that continues to run through the Bible. Turn with me to the book of Ezekiel, chapter 44. Isaiah, Jeremiah, Lamentations, Ezekiel, chapter 44. And look with me at verse 30. Here he's talking about the first fruits again. Ezekiel 44:30. Look what God says. The first of all the first fruits of every kind and every contribution of every kind from all your contributions. Did y'all see the extensiveness of that? It is literally the first of everything shall be for the priest. In other words, bring them to the house of God.
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0: In writing to the church in Thessalonica, the Apostle Paul taught that pleasing God is to be the guiding principle for every believer's behavior in every aspect of our lives. Today on Truth for Life, Alistair Begg examines what that means when it comes to the matter of sexual purity.
1: We want to proceed with our studies in 1 Thessalonians and come once again to these opening verses of the fourth chapter, which are introduced by Paul's words, "Finally, brothers, we instructed you how to live in order to please God." Jesus declared, it's recorded in John chapter 8, in regard to his Father, he said, "I always do what pleases him." Paul announces of himself and his colleagues in 2 Corinthians 5 that whether they're away or whether they're at home, he says, we always make it our aim to please him. When he exhorts the Ephesian believers in chapter 5 and verse 10, he says to them, I want you to find out what pleases the Lord. And this whole issue of pleasing God is not some matter of personal preference. It is a divine imperative. It is a necessity. As we discovered this morning, God does not exist for us, but we exist for him. He does not exist in order that he might fulfill our aspirations, but we exist in order that we might live to the praise of his glory. And therefore, we're always going to have to pay particular attention to this whole issue of pleasing God. It's important to realize also that Paul is not penning some of his own peculiar prescriptions. When he speaks about the gospel that he has proclaimed back in verse 13 of chapter 2, he says, "We thank God continually because when you received the word of God, which you heard from us, you accepted it not as the word of men, but as it actually is the word of God." So they were in no doubt as to what was going on. When Paul spoke and when Paul wrote, he was giving to them the very word of God. And in the same way, you will note, as he speaks about these instructions or commands, they are provided by Jesus himself. "Finally, brothers, we instructed you how to live in order to please God." And as he goes on into verse 2, he says, "For you know what instructions we gave you by the authority of the Lord Jesus." So when people are tempted to say, well, I don't really know that we have any right to be as bold and as forceful as perhaps we are, then our answer is, this is not the preoccupations of the Apostle Paul. This is the Word of God himself, both in the gospel he proclaimed and in the practical instructions he in turn provided. How then should we live? Well, we should live with our eye and focus, with a determined approach to pleasing God, for pleasing God is the foundation of all our ethical Christian behavior. It's a radical principle, and it is a wonderful principle. Namely, that our whole motivation for living within parameters is not as a result of seeking to commit ourselves to some Pharisaical list of do's and don'ts, but all of our Christian behavior is as a result of seeking to please God. And in seeking to please the lawgiver, we then determine that we shall keep the law which he has given. Now that could all seem somewhat abstract, were it not for the fact that in this section, Paul makes clear what it really means to work out this principle in the routine of our lives. And he addresses it in relationship to three particular areas in this opening half of chapter 4. The matter of sex, the matter of work, and the matter of death. If you think about it, there are no more prominent notions in many of our minds than these three whole areas of life, whether we live singly or within the framework of marriage. Now to this first issue, we come this evening, and to the first approach to this first issue, I should say, for we will not be able to get all the way through these verses. in the time that is available to us. But we are addressing this issue of sexual purity. Does the Bible have a perspective on this matter? Yes, it does. Is it clear? Yes, it is. Is it not true that the conditions in which Paul was living are very different from our own? No, it is not. Paul was writing from Corinth to Thessalonica. The context from which he was writing was dominated by sexual vice and immorality. He can't lift up his eyes and look, but he is confronted by this matter of sexual immorality. And the context into which he is writing Thessalonica was actually no better at all. So Paul responds to this without any waffling at all. He provides these instructions, which, as you will see, are plain, they're honest, practical, authoritative, and uninhibited. When it comes to this kind of issue, especially if you're dealing with teenagers, they don't want a bunch of waffle. They don't want a little bit of this and a little bit of that. They want a clear, straight answer. They may not like it, but they want it. And the Bible gives it. Any waffling on the matter of sexual purity is as a result of our fear or our compromise with our culture, but it is never and can never be as a result of the clarity with which the Bible speaks to these sexual matters. Paul is unashamed, he's uninhibited, and it is exactly what the believer needs, especially the young believer who is exposed to pagan standards and pagan pressures. Now, in studying these verses, I have been helped, and I wonder if this will help you. I'm going to suggest that it might, and I'll lead you through it. I've been helped by viewing this paragraph here as one half of a conversation. Now, let me explain to you what I mean. What we have here are Paul's answers to a dialogue that is taking place between them, at least potentially so. For example, Paul says, and here we are in verse 3, it is God's will that you should be sanctified. To which the individual replies, what do you mean? Avoid sexual immorality. How am I supposed to do that? Learn to control your own body. Live within the God-ordained limits. So it's just a kind of personal, private matter, is it? No. Make sure that you don't wrong your brother in relationship to these things. Well, I'm sure since the Lord is so loving, he won't mind if I mess up. Listen, the Lord will punish this kind of sin. To which the individual responds, give it to me again, just in a sentence. God did not call us to be impure, but to live a holy life. I think you're a little excessive in relationship to this, Paul. I think you're going a wee bit over the top. To which the apostle responds, he who rejects this instruction does not reject man, but God, who gives you his Holy Spirit. I don't know if it's helpful for you to think in those terms, but it certainly was helpful to me that what Paul is doing here is actually addressing specific questions that have come to him. And if you imagine it in terms of a dialogue, then I think we can see how logically the progression of his thought follows. Well, let us then turn to it and go through this process, noticing his statement with which he begins in verse 3, it is God's will that you should be sanctified. Christian faith does not derive its standards from contemporary society, but from the scriptures themselves. And here we have it in a phrase, it is God's will that you should be sanctified. One of the tremendous challenges in relationship to the matter of sexual purity is this: how in the world can I possibly live to this standard? How am I ever going to be able to do this? I'm supposed to live in purity, says the teenager, from now until the day I get married. I don't even have a girlfriend. If I met one, I don't know if she'd like me. I don't know whether I could ever marry her. Goodness gracious, this may be for the next 11 years I have to live in purity. Yeah? But Elizabeth Elliot is very, very helpful on the subject when she reminds the teenager, you only have to stay pure for 60 seconds a minute. for the future comes in at the rate of 60 seconds a minute. And the call to moral purity is one which is enabled by the Spirit of God. He is faithful and he will do it. What then is this sanctification business? It is God's will that you should be sanctified. Yes, you say, and I'm very glad to hear it, but what is it? What's going to happen to me? Well, sanctification, as I've said, denotes this process of being set apart for God, of having been taken from what we once were and become something very different. When we are brought into the body of Christ, Jesus comes to us and he looks us in the eye and he says, irrespective of your background or your preferences or your family name or wherever you've been or whatever you've done or whatever you hope to be, I want you to know that you're mine. You're all mine as of now. And as a result of that, there is set in gear a process to conform us to the image of Jesus. And that's what Paul says when he writes to Timothy as a young man, 2 Timothy 1:9, I think it is, that he says of the experience of Christian living, he says of God, he has saved us and called us to a holy life. To a holy life. To a radically different kind of life. To a kind of life that we've never known before. To the kind of life that we may have abused before and we may have scorned before because we only ever used in our pre-converted state the adjective holy in a pejorative way. And we referred to people as Holy Willie or Holy Jane or whoever it was. And we poured scorn on their lifestyle. And then the Spirit of God came and opened our hearts to receive the truth and we embraced Christ and we discovered that he had saved us and he had called us to a holy life. It may be helpful for you to think of Christian living in terms of a crisis followed by a process followed by a crisis. That really is the Christian life. The crisis is described for us in Romans chapter 5 and verse 1, where being justified by faith, we have peace with God through our Lord Jesus Christ. A description there of one of the aspects of what it means to become a Christian. And as a result of this great crisis event, our condition before God is radically and irrevocably altered. We heard the word of the gospel. We realized that we were sinners. We realized that we could do nothing to put ourselves in credit with God. We heard the good news that Jesus had paid it all. We trusted our lives unreservedly into the care of Jesus. And being justified by faith, we were declared righteous in God's sight. There then follows a process. And the process is that to which Paul is referring here. It is that to which Paul refers in Romans chapter 6, if your Bible is open, where in verse 20 he says, when you were slaves to sin, you were free from the control of righteousness. When you didn't care about cussing and living in an immoral way, in reading certain literature, in paying attention to certain things, he says, when you were slaves to sin, righteousness had no control over you. You had a disregard for it. Oh, there may have been a twinge in your conscience every so often, but it never bothered you. People said, do you want to do this? And you said, fine. Do you want to see this? And you said, that'll be okay. Verse 21, what benefit did you reap at that time from the things you're now ashamed of? What an amazing verse that is. Ask yourself, those of you who have come to faith later in life, what benefit did you reap at that time from the things you're now ashamed of? The answer is none. It was all hell to you. It was all emptiness to you. It was all futility to you. He says these things result in death. Verse 22, but now a new process has begun. But now that you have been set free from sin, crisis, and have become slaves to God, the benefit you reap leads to holiness, and the result is eternal life. You understand this? that this process is set in motion by the Holy Spirit, whereby old ways and old habits are increasingly done away with, and new habits and new desires which fit in with the will of God take their place. And from the process, we're going to go to another crisis. Romans chapter 8 and verse 30, speaking of the great work

crisis. Now, how does this process take place? We can't unpack it all, but listen to how Jesus prays for his followers in John chapter 17. And it gives to us the key. We won't turn it very far in the lock, but I want you just to notice it. John chapter 17 and verse 13. Jesus says to his Father, I'm coming to you now, but I say these things while I am still in the world, so that they may have the full measure of my joy within them. I've given them your word, and the world has hated them, for they are not of the world any more than I am of the world. You see, this is how and why people will hate us. When the second part of the verse is true, the first part will be operative. I gave them your word, and the world hated them. Why? Because they're not like the world. As much as we are compromised with the world and like the world is the degree to which we know nothing of the first part of the verse. If we take the dirty jokes of a Monday coffee break and just laugh with them, the world has no reason to hate us. But if we laugh not with them, not in a censorious way, but we just say, you know what, that is crud. I used to do that stuff. It's not even funny anymore. That's disgusting. You better be on your toes, because they'll be on you like a ton of lead. Who do you think you are? Where do you think you came from? Who made you better than us? Don't tell him. He's a jerk. I hate him. See, we'll never know that unless we live in the world. You'll never know that if you're living in a wardrobe somewhere and you don't know any non-Christians. That's the other way not to get hated, just to live in a box. You live in the box with the people you live in a box with, they'll eventually hate you. But the fact is, if we're going to live in the world, then we're going to experience this. Verse 15, my prayer is not that you take them out of the world, but that you protect them from the evil one. They are not of the world, even as I am not of it. And here it comes, sanctify them by the truth. Your word is truth. How does the sanctifying process take place? By the Holy Scriptures. As the Scriptures are open to us, as we read them in our daily devotional life, how can a young man keep his way pure, says the psalmist? By paying heed according to your word. And as a result of the process being worked out, we declare ourselves to be these different kind of people. Now you see, the saints in the New Testament are not people who graduated at the top of their religious class and were subsequently rewarded with a title on account of their unparalleled goodness. The saints in the New Testament are just ordinary people like you and me. Ordinary people who have been separated from all that marked our previous existence and separated to. Well, okay, so I am supposed to be sanctified. What exactly do you mean by that? Could you give me a concrete example? Yes, says Paul, I'll give you a concrete example. Here it is. Avoid sexual immorality. Phillips paraphrases it, make a clean cut with all sexual immorality. The word avoid is really not strong enough. You can avoid certain things, like you're driving on the road and there's some poor creature that got mangled and you avoid it. But you get the chance to see it, you get the chance to kind of look at it, it's sort of around, you avoided it, you didn't crease it, but you saw it. You were a little too close to it, probably. And that, you see, in this word avoid, gives some of us a great measure of leeway. Well, you know, I'm not really doing it. I'm avoiding it. I'm not really, you know, if you knew what I was, you know, and stuff. No. Clean cut. Clean cut. In the way you have your tonsils taken out. Clean cut. Once they were there, now they're not there. No more gargling. They're gone. That's the picture. Marshall puts it in this way, where things are evil, the Christian attitude is necessarily one of abstention and not of moderation. Abstention, not moderation.

0: generation. You see, you hear people doing things with the Bible that's really crazy stuff. They take phrases like, well, all things in moderation, and they fasten onto that, and they have a discussion like this, and then they say, oh yeah, well, the Bible says, you know, all things in moderation. All things that are lawful in moderation. But where it comes to things that are evil, the issue is not moderation. The issue is abstention. Well then, how does that work out? Well, that brings us to the beginning of verse 4. And it brings us to the most difficult phrase in the whole of 1 Thessalonians. Do you think right now would be a good time to start on that phrase? That's right, I didn't think so either. If you have a Revised Standard Version or a King James Version, I haven't checked the NASB, but you will notice there that unlike the NIV, it says, so each of you should learn how to take a wife. In the NIV, it says that each of you should learn how to control his own body. Why the discrepancy? Does it matter? What does it mean? How do we resolve it?
1: 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It declares, proclaims, reveals, and speaks to the ends of the earth, because there isn't one tiny corner of this planet that isn't filled up and overflowing with God's creative wonders. 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The Bible teaching of Alistair Begg is furnished by Truth for Life, where the learning is for living.
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3: Hi, my name is Bianca, and I'm a real estate buyer. There's three things that I think stand out to me about Michelle, and one of those things would be her integrity. Michelle holds a lot of integrity with her business, and she wants to make sure that her clients are treated with respect and that they are able to trust her. She helps you to feel safe and secure and comfortable, and she handles your information, your personal confidential information, with the utmost respect. And that to me says a lot, knowing that your information is private and that she respects that about her clients. Another thing about Michelle, I believe, is that she is dependable. She's somebody that you can trust, rely on. She's available when you need her. She's gonna work as hard as she can for her clients. And it's really not about the money for Michelle, it's about her work. She takes a lot of pride in her work, and she's gonna do the best job she can for you, no matter what it costs, no matter what it takes. So you can really depend on Michelle to get the job done, not only quickly, but with care. She cares about her clients. And another thing about Michelle is she's very adaptable. Her ability to connect with her customers, regardless of what background they're from, where they live, where they wanna live, their income status, she's able to adapt and connect with her clients on a personal level and on a professional level. So it makes it easy for her clients to feel comfortable during the process, which I think is really important. You want it to be something that's fun, stress-free, and comfortable, and Michelle's able to do that for us. I recommend Michelle as a realtor because she will get the job done. She will do it with care. She will do it with passion. And she will make sure that it's done timely She will be available for all your needs, and she's somebody that you can trust.
2: Whether you're looking to buy or sell, call Michelle Sanchez with RE/MAX Elite at 361-442-4176.
4: Three final things that are listed in Proverbs 6 that God hates will likely have you saying, "No way, not me. I surely don't do any of these things, not at work, not at all." Lauren Stibgen here with the Christian Working Woman. Devising wicked plans, shedding innocent blood, and running to evil. Words like wicked, blood, and evil should not belong at work or in our life. And they remind us that the wicked surely do not display integrity. Devising wicked plans. Another way to think of this is scheming. Proverbs 24:8. Whoever plans to do evil will be called a schemer. Have you ever been part of a conversation about getting someone fired or removed from a department when it wasn't your job to do so? Colleagues scheming about one another. Maybe this person has impacted you in some way, but scheming is not how to address the problem. Most companies will have a process for appropriately addressing concerns. Perhaps choosing to address the person directly about your concerns would be the kindest thing to do. God hates when we scheme. Be upfront and be honest when addressing issues. You may be thinking you don't shed innocent blood, but do you? Today, if you are working in supply chain and manufacturing, there is a movement to look at how every part of the process is impacting human flourishing. From fair treatment of workers in the form of wages and conditions to preventing human trafficking, companies and laws are taking a deeper look at how our goods are reaching consumers and impacting people. Are you aligned with a company that cares for people in a way that honors God's requirements for you? While you may not be making the decisions that are impacting these larger issues, it is important that you ask the questions as you are considering where you're working. What about running to evil? As a follower of Jesus, we can assume that any sin is evil. Are you quick to walk in ways that would be contrary to your new life in Christ? Do you look different or the same as your colleagues? If you don't walk in a manner worthy of the Lord, fully pleasing to Him and bearing good fruit in every good work, and increasing in the knowledge of God, what are you running to? Join me tomorrow as we look at a worthy working proverb that will please the Lord. Every day, women around the world are bringing the love of Christ into their workplaces, and your support makes this possible. This month, would you consider becoming a monthly donor or making a one-time gift to the Christian Working Woman? Your generosity puts life-changing resources in the hands of women who need them most. 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

0: We believe in this vicarious substitutionary sacrifice of Jesus Christ for sinners. We believe that he was cut off out of the land of the living for the transgression of God's people to whom the stroke was due. He took our stroke, our judgment. We believe that. That's why we're saved. This is the gospel.
1: Welcome to Grace to You with John MacArthur on AM 1030 KCTA. Some years ago, a well-known pastor challenged the fundamental biblical concept that Jesus took the place of sinners on the cross. That is, that Jesus was a substitute, paying a penalty he did not deserve. That's the wrong way to look at Calvary, according to this pastor. If God the Father punished his son that way, he said, it would be, quote, cosmic child abuse. Well, what do you think? Was it fair that Jesus was punished for the sins of everyone who would ever believe in him, even though he never committed any sin himself? What exactly was going on at the cross? How do you make sense of something so heinous, so unfair, so undeserved? John MacArthur's message today can help answer those important questions. So follow along now as we continue John's study from Isaiah 53, called The Gospel According to God.
0: Open your Bible to the 53rd chapter of Isaiah. When we began this study, I introduced to you the fact that the truth in this chapter would answer the most important, essential, vital, critical question that can ever be asked. That this chapter would provide the answer to the most weighty, serious, meaningful query of all. That the question this chapter answers is more important than any other question. It is more important than all other questions combined. It is infinitely more important than all other questions combined. And the question that is answered in this chapter has nothing to do with health. It has nothing to do with wealth. It has nothing to do with success. It has nothing to do with education. It has nothing to do with sociology. It has nothing to do with religion per se. It has nothing to do with politics, morality, or philosophy. It transcends all those questions. And in fact, the question that this answers is the question for which the Bible was written. The Bible was written to answer this question that is preeminently answered in this very chapter. What is the question? The question is this. How can a sinner be forgiven fully and reconciled to holy God and thus escape eternal hell and enter eternal heaven? That is the question of all questions. And since every human being will live forever, either in eternal hell or eternal heaven, that is the question that is most desperately needing to be answered. How can a sinner be forgiven fully, reconciled to holy God, so as to escape eternal hell and enter eternal heaven? That is the supreme moral question. It is the supreme spiritual question. It is the supreme religious question for which no system of morality, no mystical spirituality, and no religion has an answer other than Christianity. And the Bible is written to give that answer. If you take that question and that answer out of the Bible is like any other book. It is for this question and this answer that Holy Scripture was revealed. And as far as the Old Testament is concerned, it is nowhere answered more clearly than in Isaiah 53. That makes this a pinnacle chapter in the Old Testament. This is the Mount Everest of the Old Testament. It is a Holy Spirit-inspired prophecy of the meaning of the death and resurrection of Jesus Christ 700 years before he came. When we introduced the series, I told you that some commentators through the years have called it the fifth gospel. I wouldn't call it that. I would call it the first gospel. And Matthew is number two. And Mark is number three. And Luke is number four. And John is number five. This is the first gospel. This is an account of the God-man who came into the world to die for sinners, rose again to provide salvation, and has been exalted to heaven. It is not only the first gospel. I would even be so bold as to say this is the first epistle. The first epistle. You can put this one right after the book of Acts, right before Romans. Because the message here is not only the same message you read in the four Gospels, but it is the same interpretation of the Gospels that you find in the writings of Paul and Peter and John. And thus, it is a demonstration without parallel in the Old Testament of divine authorship. For here is the record of the life and death by crucifixion, by piercing, and burial of the Lord Jesus Christ, 700 years ahead of time, with details. And here is the New Testament interpretation of that death and resurrection that says exactly what we read in the epistles of the New Testament. The words of this glorious chapter, chapter 53, are all in the past tense. And while it is a prophecy of the future, it is not in particular primarily a prophecy of the events of the life of Christ. It is first a prophecy of the final conversion of Israel. When in the future, as Zechariah put it, they look on the one they've pierced and mourn for him as an only son, and the spirit of grace and supplication comes upon them, and a fountain of cleansing is opened to them, and they come to know God. That's what Zechariah 12 and 13 say is going to happen in the future. The promise of God in Ezekiel 36 is the future salvation of Israel. It is repeated in Jeremiah 31, and it is affirmed in Zechariah 12, 13, and 14. That's where Paul draws down what he says in Romans 11, that all Israel will be saved. The prophet Isaiah is given a vision of that future salvation of Israel at the end of human history, right before the coming of Jesus Christ, when they look back on him whom they have pierced, and they see him for who he really is, and they embrace him as Lord and Savior, are cleansed from their sins, saved, and come into the true knowledge of God. When that happens in the future, these are the words they will say. This is their confession. That's why all the verbs are in the past tense and the pronouns are plural. This is Israel making its confession in the future. And while the confession here is the future confession of Israel that brings salvation to the nation, it is also the same confession made by every Jew and Gentile since Christ, by which we are saved. Someday Israel will make this confession. We've already made it. We have already acknowledged that he was pierced for our transgressions, crushed for our iniquities. We've already acknowledged the Lord caused the iniquity of us all to fall on him. We acknowledge that it pleased the Lord to crush him because he was a guilt offering. We get that. We believe that. We believe in the vicarious substitutionary sacrifice of Jesus Christ for sinners. We believe that he was cut off out of the land of the living for the transgression of God's people to whom the stroke was due. He took our stroke, our judgment. We believe that. That's why we're saved. This is the gospel. This confession is the heart of salvation theology. Here is the doctrine of justification. by the imputation of our sins to the righteous one, the servant of Jehovah, who becomes the substitutionary sacrifice, dying in our place, taking the punishment meted out by God for our sins and for all the sins of all who will ever believe in Him. And one day the Jews will say this, and we've already said it, He was pierced through for our transgressions. He was crushed for our iniquities. The punishment for our well-being fell on Him, and by His scourging, His stripes, we're healed. Someday the Jews will say, the Lord has caused the iniquity of us all to fall on Him. Someday they will say, for the transgression of my people to whom the stroke was due, He was cut off. Someday they will say that. And listen, until someone says that, they cannot be saved. There is no other way to be saved. There are preachers, pastors, who are happy to announce that the Jews can be saved today without Christ. That is not true. Any Jew or any Gentile can be saved today, but no one can be saved apart from this confession. We rejoice that someday the nation will make that confession in a great work of sovereign grace, when God, through His Holy Spirit of grace, comes upon them, regenerates them. They look back, they see Christ, they reverse the decision that they have been making for 2,000 years, and they embrace Him as Savior. This is their confession. This is my confession. This is your confession. It doesn't stop at the cross. We also, along with them, confess that even though He was a guilt offering, verse 10, He will see His offspring. He will prolong His days. The good pleasure of the Lord will prosper in His hand. And as a result of the anguish of His soul, He will see it and be satisfied. The confession also includes His resurrection. If He is dead, how can He see His offspring? How can He prolong His days? How can He accomplish the good pleasure of the Lord and see and be satisfied? Only if He rises from the dead. We confess that not only did Jesus die, but He rose again. Romans 10, if you believe in your heart that God raised Him from the dead and confess Him as Lord, you'll be saved. That's what we believe. That's how we see it. That's how the Jews will see it. But that's not in and of itself the last word. Are we right? Are we right? Listen, this understanding of the doctrine of justification, substitutionary vicarious atonement, has been under attack since the New Testament time. It is under attack today. There are theologians who deny the substitutionary atonement of Jesus Christ as a provision for the sins of all who will ever believe individually. There is always a battle over this doctrine. In fact, it appeared as if the battle was lost for 1,000 years until the Reformation recovered it. Did we get it right? Is what we read here, this future confession of the Jews, is this an accurate understanding of the cross? Is this an accurate understanding of the meaning of the death of Christ and His resurrection, and not only His death and resurrection, but His exaltation? Because according to chapter 52:13, He will be high, He will be lifted up, He will be greatly exalted, He will startle many nations, He will silence, He will shut the mouths of all the world's monarchs because He will be so superior to them. That speaks not only of His coming the first time to die, but His coming the second time to reign. Did the Jews get it right? Do they see it correctly? Is that just the way we see it? Or is that the way God sees it? How does God see the cross? Well, we know from the beginning of this text, chapter 52, verses 13 to 15, that God is the speaker. Behold, my servant, my slave, Ebed, the slave of Jehovah, which has been the title of Messiah all the way back to chapter 42. So we know that God here is the speaker, first person, and He is describing the career of the Messiah, His slave, and He says He will succeed, He will be high and lifted up, greatly exalted, He will startle many nations. So it speaks of His exaltation and His sovereignty. In verse 14, the one in the middle, it speaks of His disfigurement, His marring, His scarring, And it'll be worse than any human. His form will be more despicable, more disfigured than any man. So he is telling us that the career of his servant who is to come will include glory and suffering. That's an enigma to the Jews. I was reading a book that was describing what the rabbis think and have thought through history about this portion of Scripture. And they were on the horns of this enigma. How can the Messiah be exalted and glorified and disfigured more than any man? And the machinations that they went through throughout their history, all the way past the time of Christ, all the way up to the modern day, to try to explain how this can describe Messiah, are almost infinite. How do you resolve that? Well, chapter 53 resolves it simply by saying, before he will be exalted, he will be humbled. We understand that. His first coming is to be disfigured and executed. His second coming is to reign and rule. That's how we understand it. But is that consistent with the way God understands it? After all, it's God's perspective that matters. The problem of salvation, the problem of forgiveness, the problem of reconciliation, the problem of eternal life, or the issue of eternal life is not about how we view things. It isn't the final court to say this is how we view it. The final court is to see how God views it. I want God's view of the death of Christ and the resurrection of Christ. And so we have that in the last two verses of this amazing chapter. Starting in the middle of verse 11, God speaks. The pronouns all change. They go from being plural to singular. The verbs go from being past tense to future. It goes from the Jews as a nation looking back to the cross to God speaking, looking forward to the cross. And what is God's view? Listen, starting with by his knowledge. Verse 11, by his knowledge, the righteous one, my servant, will justify the many as he will bear their iniquities. Therefore, I will allot him a portion with the great, and he will divide the booty with the strong, because he poured out himself to death and was numbered with the transgressors. Yet he himself bore the sin of many and interceded for the transgressors. Those are the very words of God, solving the enigma of verses 13 to 15 in chapter 52. This is God's view. The pronouns, my and I. The verbs, future. God personally speaking, predicting the very reality that the Jews will confess. He is predicting the death of the righteous one. He is predicting that he will pour himself out to death. He is predicting that it will be a sin-bearing death, that he will bear the sins of the many, and that by that he will justify the many. That is the doctrine of vicarious substitutionary atonement, justification by imputation. That is the great doctrine that has been confessed by the future generation of Jews and by all of us, and God affirms it. God affirms it. God affirms the deity of his servant when in verse 11 he identifies him as the righteous one. The righteous one. I'll say more about that in a moment. He affirms his humanity when he speaks of him pouring out himself to death and being included among the transgressors. But mostly he refers to his vicarious substitutionary sacrificial atonement when he says in verse 11, he will bear their iniquities, and in verse 12, he bore the sin of many. He even affirms his resurrection because he will allot him a portion with the great and divide the spoil with the strong. He affirms his mediation, his intercession. In the last line, he interceded for the transgressors. So here is a word from Yahweh, a word from Jehovah, declaring the answer to life's supreme question. How can a sinner be forgiven fully and reconciled to God, being delivered therefore from eternal hell? to eternal heaven? The answer of God is through the death of the righteous one who dies in the sinner's place, paying in full the penalty for sin. This is God's affirmation. Let's look more closely at it. As I said, God is the speaker, Yahweh, God the Father is the speaker again, and He introduces His servant again. My servant, He calls him in verse 11, and that's what He called him when He introduced him back in 52:13. My servant, the servant of Jehovah, that messianic title we're familiar with. But I want to focus at the righteous one, the righteous one. There is only one who could bear that title, one in this world, one human, one man who could bear that title, the righteous one. And that is such a marvelous Old Testament designation of the Messiah that it was familiar to the New Testament believers who knew the Old Testament. For example, Peter preaches this great sermon in the third chapter of Acts, and he draws down that title. He says, "The God of Abraham, Isaac, and Jacob, the God of our fathers, has glorified His slave Jesus, the one whom you delivered and disowned in the presence of Pilate when he had decided to release him. But you disowned the holy and righteous one." The righteous one. He's the only righteous one. Stephen preached that great sermon before he was crushed beneath the bloody stones. And he says, "Which of the prophets did your fathers not persecute?" to the Jews. They killed those who had previously announced the coming of the righteous one. The righteous one. That had become a messianic title. In the 22nd chapter, Paul reiterates his testimony about the Damascus Road, and he says, "I went to the house of Ananias, and Ananias spoke to me about the righteous one." Back then to the 53rd chapter, God also establishes this title here by calling His servant the righteous one, the only one who was holy, harmless, undefiled, separate from sinners, in whom there was no sin, of whom He said, "This is my beloved Son, in whom I am what? Well pleased." So here is God speaking of His Son, His slave, the righteous one, and He says this, "By His knowledge He will justify the many." The many, meaning those who believe. The many, meaning the people of God. The many, meaning those for whose sins He died and atoned. He will justify, that is, He will provide righteousness for them. He, by His sacrifice, by taking on their sins, will be able to grant them His righteousness. We understand the doctrine of justification, that He dies, the righteous one, to justify many sinners. The phrase that I do want to focus on, because you know those other things, is by His knowledge. Whose knowledge are we talking about there? It can go either way in Hebrew. It could be by His knowledge, and that's what's kind of implied in the NAS. By His knowledge, meaning the servant, the righteous one, He will justify many. It could be referring to His knowledge of God's plan, His understanding of God's plan, the perfect wisdom that He possessed. Isaiah makes a point in chapter 1 and chapter 5 about the Israelites lacking knowledge. He makes another very strong point in the 44th chapter of Isaiah about the nations lacking knowledge. So maybe here he's saying, but the righteous one has the knowledge that it takes to do God's will and to provide justification for the many. Problem with that is, it wasn't by His knowledge that He justifies us. It was by His what? By His death. The Hebrew would allow us to translate it this way. By the knowledge of Him, the righteous one, my servant, will justify the many. Justification will come to those who know Him. Who know Him. It is best to interpret this as our knowledge of Him, of His person, of His work, of His provision in His death and resurrection. The gospel, here God validates the Great Commission. Here God says that He will justify the many who have the knowledge of Him. Neither is there salvation in any other name. No man comes to the Father but by Me. Here is God's testimony to the urgency of proclaiming the message of Jesus Christ to the ends of the earth. The many, the people for whom Christ died, can only be saved when they hear, because saving faith comes, Romans 10, by hearing the message concerning Christ. Faith comes by hearing the word concerning Christ. That is our mandate. And that mandate is given to us here by God Himself. There is then placed right in this very chapter the Great Commission and the call to faith. Faith based on knowledge of the true revelation of Christ. And then God says this, knowing Him in a saving way, knowing Him in penitent faith, will justify the many. How? How can knowing Him justify? Because He will bear their iniquities. God believes in the doctrine of justification. God believes in the doctrine of imputation because God ordained it.
1: 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And now for the entire Grace to You staff, I'm Phil Johnson. Be back tomorrow as we continue John MacArthur's study, The Gospel According to God. It's another half hour of unleashing God's truth one verse at a time on Grace to You.
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1: Hello, everyone, and welcome to the Gospel Hour. I'm David Green, director of the Gospel Hour, inviting you to stay tuned with us for the next half hour as we bring you a beautiful medley of songs today and continue with our very important series of messages on the cross of Christ as preached and taught by my late father, Dr. Oliver B. Green. But as I said before that, we're going to hear a medley of music, and then Dr. Green.

0: And now, here with our message, Oliver B. Green.
1: Lead us, our gracious Heavenly Father, as we open Thy Word to look into the perfect Word of God, to study Thy Word. May the Holy Spirit direct me as I read, and may we study together and be enlightened as the Word of God reveals to us the truth that Thou wouldst have us know and understand and receive today. I ask Thee, my Father, save the unsaved, reclaim the backslidden, and revive the indifferent. In Jesus' name we ask it, for His sake, honor, and glory. Amen. I said 2 days ago, there are four things in Hebrews chapters 9 and 10. I say, Hebrews 9 and 10 are the foundation chapters, the central chapters on the cross. I mean by that, these two chapters give to us Bible doctrine, pure, understandable Bible doctrine about cross, the cross, and the blood. You can't separate the cross and the blood. Now, I'm pointing out four things. Day before yesterday, I talked about the perfect Savior who did the perfect work. Then yesterday, I talked about the perfect work the Savior accomplished, what He really did. Now today, I'm talking about the perfect provision found in the perfect Savior through His perfect work. I know I use the word perfect a lot of times, but that's the only word to use when you're talking about Jesus. Now, God provided for us a perfect salvation. I should say the, because there is only one salvation. So, God provided perfect salvation. Now, today, I'm going to talk about the perfect provision provided. And so we'll begin reading to get the connection. I read part of these verses yesterday, but I read them again to get the connection. Hebrews 9:11. But Christ being come and high priest of good things to come by a greater and more perfect tabernacle, not made with hands, that is to say, not of this building. Now, I emphasized yesterday that the tabernacle that Jesus came in was not of man's building. The virgin birth, God Almighty was the Father, the Virgin Mary, the mother of our Savior. Neither by the blood of goats, calves, but by His own blood He entered in once into the holy place, having obtained eternal redemption for us. For if the blood of bulls and goats and the ashes of an heifer sprinkled the unclean sanctifieth to the purifying of the flesh, how much more shall the blood of Christ, now listen, who through the eternal Spirit offered Himself without spot to God, purge your conscience from dead works to serve the living God. Now here is where the message actually begins today, right here. Watch it now. And for this cause, He is the mediator of the New Testament. The New Covenant, the New Testament. The New Way, the only way. For the redemption of the transgressions by means of death, for the redemption of transgression, that were under the First Testament, that they are called might receive the promise of eternal inheritance. Now, beloved, everything from Eden to Calvary depended on Calvary. Every sacrifice, every iota of the old economy, the old covenant, that is the Old Testament, everything, beloved, pointed to the coming of Jesus, the Lamb without spot or blemish on Calvary. Let me read that verse one more time, then we'll move on. And for this cause, He is the mediator of the New Testament, that by means of death, I cannot emphasize too strongly, it was not the perfect life, the sinless life, the holy life, the righteous life. It was not through the miracles, the mighty miracles, the glorious miracles that Jesus wrought. It was his death. It had to be death. By means of death, for the redemption of the transgressions that were under the first testament, they which are called might receive the promise of eternal inheritance. The eternal inheritance that will be received by the Old Testament saints will be theirs because of Calvary. Now, verse 16, for where a testament is, there must also of necessity be the death of the testator. Now watch this. For a testament is of force after men are dead. A testament is of force after men are dead. Otherwise, it is of no strength at all while the testator live. Now, whereupon neither the first testament was dedicated without blood. No, the first testament was not dedicated without blood. For when Moses had spoken every precept to all the people according to the law, he took the blood of calves, goats, water, and scarlet wool, and hyssop, and sprinkled both the book and all the people, saying, this is the blood of the testament which God hath enjoined unto you. Moreover, he sprinkled with blood both the tabernacle and all the vessels of the ministry. Now there it is. He took blood, and he sprinkled the tabernacle, all the vessels. He sprinkled the book and the people with blood. Now watch this. And almost all things are by the law purged with blood, and without the shedding of blood, no remission. Without the shedding of blood, there is no remission. Now listen, here's the verse. It was therefore necessary that the patterns of things in heaven should be purified with these, but the heavenly things themselves with better sacrifices than these. Better sacrifices than the blood of goats and lambs and so on. Now watch it, for Christ is not entered into the holy places made with hands, which are the figures of the true, but into heaven itself now, into heaven itself now, to appear in the presence of God for us. I'm talking today, and we're studying today about the perfect provision provided by the work of the perfect Savior. What is the provision? Now listen, redemption is glorious. Redemption from the penalty of sin is glorious. I'll say that again. Redemption, to be redeemed, to be saved from hell fire, is glorious. But redemption is just the beginning. Now, I don't mean by that that you become better redeemed or better saved or more fully saved. No. But redemption is the infant of salvation that grows into the full man. Now, I use that illustration. A baby is born, and if that baby is healthy, and if that baby receives the right kind of care, and if that baby receives the right kind of food, that baby will grow into a man. You can rest assured that our perfect Savior, who performed the perfect work and made possible the perfect salvation that we have, has provided a perfect provision in salvation. Redemption is just the beginning. Now listen to me very carefully, beloved. You can no more live the Christian life than you can become a Christian within yourself. You can't save yourself. You cannot save your soul. You cannot save your soul. If you're saved, you are saved by Jesus Christ, the Savior. Now, you can no more live the Christian life than you can produce the Christian experience in your heart. You are not big enough, you are not strong enough, you are not wise enough to live the Christian life. The life I now live in the flesh, Christ liveth in me. Galatians 2:20. Paul said, I am crucified with Christ, but I'm alive. Nevertheless, I live, yet not I, but Christ liveth in me. The life I now live in the flesh, I live by the faith of the Son of God who loved me and gave himself for me. Now, we have today a mediator who is now in the presence of God on our behalf. And he is there by means of his death. Now, wait a minute now. In Hebrews 12, we read that Jesus endured the cross. He despised the shame, and he endured the cross because of the glory that was set before him. In the Old Testament economy, we read clearly in John 1 that no man has seen God in time, the only begotten Son, in the bosom of the Father he hath revealed him. Now, Jesus was in the bosom of the Father, the eternal Word, in the beginning God, in the beginning of the Word. The Word was with God, the Word was God, and the Word became flesh. Now, Jesus, in the bosom of the Father, in the beginning, took a body, and in that body he brought God down to reconcile men to himself. 2 Corinthians 5:19. God in Christ. Jesus was God in Christ. And so, Jesus, in that body, became obedient unto death, even the death of the cross, but he did not enjoy it. It pleased the Lord to bruise him, yes. But when he saw the bitter dregs in the cup in the garden, he prayed, My Father, if it be possible, let this cup pass. Nevertheless, not as I will, but as thou wilt. Now, Jesus endured the cross. He despised the shame for the glory that was set before him. What glory? The glory that I'm talking about right now. There is a man in heaven, the man, Christ Jesus, the man who conquered the world, the flesh, the devil, death, hell, and the grave, and in spite of all the

He was talking about the work of redemption. He was talking about salvation for the sinner. Now listen to me very carefully so you will not misunderstand. Jesus has done everything that he can do to keep you out of hell. The Holy Spirit calls you and draws you, and God saves you for Jesus' sake. Jesus is the Savior. He's the gift, but God saves. God saves to the uttermost all who will come by Christ. And in Ephesians 4 and also in 1 John 2, we read clearly that God forgives our sins for Jesus' sake. Now, Jesus is our great high priest, and he sits at the right hand of God, making intercession for his little loved children. He loves us, and he watches over us more tenderly than a mother watches over her baby, and more tenderly than a mother hen watches over her chickens. God's Son, Jesus, sees every child of his, knows every child by name, and knows every temptation, every pitfall, and everything that the devil hurls at us in an all-out attempt to cause us to stumble. Now, in 1 Timothy 2:5, there is one God and one mediator between God and men, the man, Christ Jesus. There is one God and one mediator, the man, Christ Jesus. 1 Timothy 2:5. 1 John 2:1. My little children, these things write I unto you, that you sin not. And if any man sin, we have an advocate with the Father, Jesus Christ, the righteous. Now, the angel said to Mary, that holy thing which shall be born of thee shall be called the Son of God. Jesus was born holy. The only holy baby that's ever been born. All babies are innocent. Jesus was holy. Jesus was righteous from the very beginning. Born righteous. The only righteous baby born. Our righteousness is imputed. Christ is made unto us righteousness. But now listen. Jesus Christ, the righteous one, and he is the propitiation for our sins, and not for ours only, but for the sins of the whole world. Now, Jesus is our advocate. He is our propitiation. Now, I want to read you another glorious verse, and it's found in Romans chapter 5. And listen to what it says. For if when we were enemies, we were reconciled to God by the death. When we were enemies, we were reconciled to God by the death of his Son. Much more, being reconciled, we shall be saved by his life. Saved by his life. Now here is the glorious verse. Listen to this. Now that was Romans 5. This is Hebrews 7:23. And they truly were many priests because they were not suffered to continue by reason of death. But this man, that is Jesus, because he continueth ever, hath an unchangeable priesthood. Wherefore, that is, because he cannot die, because he has an unchangeable priesthood, wherefore he is able also to save them to the uttermost that come unto God by him, seeing he ever liveth to make intercession for them. Seeing he ever liveth to make intercession for them. Now listen very carefully. The provision provided by the perfect Savior is perfect. The provision is perfect. Everything you need in this life, everything you will face in this life, everything you will be called upon to do, and everything you need in the life to come is all provided.

0: in our glorious salvation. No wonder Paul said, thanks be unto God for his unspeakable gift. Thanks be unto God for his unspeakable gift. There are no words in any language to describe the gift of God, Jesus Christ, our Savior. The perfect provision. He redeems us. He keeps us day by day. He saves us from the power of temptation and sin. And he will accept us and present us to the Father. He is our mediator. He is the propitiation for our sins. He ever liveth to make intercession for us. He sits at the right hand of God the Father to plead my case. He is my Savior. And God sees me in Christ. Glory to God. Thank you, Father. Thank you, Father, for our perfect salvation, for the perfect provision Jesus made for us. Save every soul that's under conviction, O Lord God. Save that poor soul that'll never have another chance to be saved. In Jesus' name, for his sake, amen.
1: 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Thank you for tuning in the program today. And if you would like a copy of today's program or any program you hear from the Gospel Hour, we can certainly get that to you on compact disc, a CD containing the entire program. 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And we need those donations to stay on the air. 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Now, why did we do this? Well, my father died on July 26, 1976. So this is the 50th year that we have been on the air since his passing. And to honor him, to honor that great achievement that the Lord has allowed, we put together this book, Joy in the Morning. And it contains several messages that we have chosen to include with this. Also, we have a color photo of my father with a printed signature of his. And then we have a special bookmark that goes along with the book. It has the color photo from the book on the front and Romans 10:9 on the back, my dad's favorite verse. Finally, 3 steps to heaven's reward. 5 copies of this that we will send you along with the offer. So to get all of this, just ask for Gift Offer M and send your gift of at least $15. Here's how to make your donation.
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1: Friends, this is David Green again. 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I hope you received a blessing today and will tune in again each and every time you can. 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
8: This is Texas Ag Today, the number one source for the latest news in Texas agriculture. The largest and most experienced farm news team in the Lone Star State covers it all. From the piney woods of East Texas to the rocky ranges of the Trans-Pecos, and from the Panhandle down to the Rio Grande Valley. 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
9: Cattle prices are falling, and that has feed yards in the Texas High Plains struggling to make a profit. I'm James Hunt, and we'll talk about that on Texas Ag Today.
10: The most recent U.S. pork exports are down from a year ago. I'm Tom Nicoletti, and I'll have more on the factors contributing to that decrease on Texas Ag Today.
11: House Ag Committee Chair Glenn Thompson says his new Securing Agriculture's Workforce Act includes changes that will benefit the livestock industry. I'm Jessica Domel, and we'll have that story coming up on Texas Ag Today.
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12: Hello, Texas. Why don't you jump on in with me and buckle up? We're going to take a ride around the Lone Star State as we cover the most important industry in this greatest state in the nation, Texas agriculture. Be sure to hold on tight because it all starts right now.
13: The workers at the Cargill Beef Packing Plant in Fort Morgan, Colorado are getting back to work. After nearly 3 months of locked gates, quiet processing lines, and tense contract negotiations, the union there voted to ratify a 5-year contract. That decision ends an 89-day lockout that began back in May. Cargill has confirmed the employees will begin returning in phased shifts starting August 24th for safety training, with full harvesting projected to resume the week of September 7th. That plant processes up to 4,700 cattle per day at full capacity. This news comes on the heels of Tyson Foods' announcement last week that they will close two of their beef plants in Illinois and Utah and sell another one in Washington State. A new report reveals fertilizer prices are expected to remain elevated through 2028.
11: According to CoBank, although fertilizer prices have retreated from the historic highs seen at the start of the war with Iran, elevated fertilizer prices remain a major headwind for the U.S. agricultural sector. The report says unlike the 2022 fertilizer shock, the reasons behind today's elevated fertilizer prices are longer lasting. They cite geopolitical conflicts, supply chain disruptions, and limited phosphate availability for those increased costs. The Middle East supplies more than 60 million tons of fertilizer and raw materials annually, with much of that flowing through the Strait of Hormuz. The region also accounts for more than 30% of global urea exports. The report outlines that farmers have responded to higher prices by relying on more soil testing, variable rate applications, and precision nutrient management. Some have reduced their phosphate and potassium applications while maintaining nitrogen rates to protect their yields. The report says continued reductions in fertilizer use could eventually begin affecting soil productivity and crop yields. For the Texas Farm Bureau Radio Network, I'm Jessica Domel.
13: Texas A&M AgriLife's annual Southwest Dairy Day is coming up in a couple of weeks. It's set for September 2nd in Dalhart. The event will run from 8 a.m. to 4 p.m. at the Rita Blanca Coliseum, with dairy tours of the Full Circle Jersey Dairy conducted between 9 and 2. If you'd like more information or if you'd like to register online, go to texasdairymatters.tamu.edu. That's texasdairymatters.tamu.edu. Fed cattle prices are dropping. James Hunt tells us that's making it difficult for Texas feedlots to make a profit.
9: If you look back a couple of months or so, the average cash price for fed cattle in our area was topping $260 per hundredweight, which meant feed yards were able to net profits of about $300 per head on a cash basis. But now prices have fallen by about $30, and Brady Miller of Texas Cattle Feeders Association says margins are looking bad.
14: If you look at a live animal coming out of the feed yard today on a cash basis, you're probably looking at a $300 to $400 loss for these cattle coming out of the feed yard today on a cash basis. And then if you look at a replacement calf going into the feed yard to replace the animal you just sold, today you would be putting that calf on feed at about a $300 loss as well. So it makes it pretty difficult to want to accept that type of loss.
15: And with those kinds of margins, we've talked a number of times about the fact that margins can be improved when cattle feeders are doing things through the futures market or through forward contracting. But I would think with those kinds of losses being shown on the cash basis experience, it's pretty hard for cattle feeders to make a profit right now, no matter how they go about it, is what I would think.
14: That would be true. Yes, you can back these animals up some, but you're not going to back them up that much. Now, can you change how you're marketing these animals and get some premium on the quality of these animals of how you market them? Yes, you can. But still, on average, you're not going to make up that type of loss. So that would be very true.
9: Once again, that was Brady Miller of Texas Cattle Feeders Association. I'm James Hunt on the Texas Farm Bureau Radio Network.
13: Pork exports are going down. Tom Nicoletti looks at the latest numbers from the U.S. Meat Export Federation.
10: The most recent pork exports from the United States into world markets were below last year. That's largely due to a sharp decline in pork variety meat exports attributable to pseudo-rabies-related restrictions. Those restrictions have been lifted by Colombia and Mexico. U.S. Meat Export Federation President and CEO Dan Hallstrom explains the June pork exports situation.
16: Starting with Mexico, where we were actually down, but not unexpectedly. It's down because of the pork variety meat issue that we actually started to see in May. The good news on that is that the pseudorabies issue, the fallout on access has been solved. We're back to normal. Thankfully, in mid-July, we got back with exports resuming with no restrictions whatsoever, and even included pipeline product would be allowed as well. Aside from that, Mexico continues to be a strong dominant player on the muscle cut side. Combine this with some of the other regions of the world, you know, calf to DR, you know, similar to beef on the pork side, this continues to be a large success area. We're on record pace in the DR in Central America.
10: Those comments from U.S. Meat Export Federation President and CEO Dan Hallstrom. USMEF also reports that pork exports totaled 224,000 metric tons in June, down 6% from 1 year ago. Value dropped 9% to $624.5 million. While pork muscle cuts were modestly lower, most of the decline was due to a 21% drop in pork variety meat exports. For the first half of 2026, overall pork exports up 4% from a year ago, while value increased 3%, I'm Tom Nicoletti for the Texas Farm Bureau Radio Network.
13: The chairman of the U.S. House Ag Committee is pushing ag labor legislation. Jessica Domel has the story.
11: Both the U.S. House and Senate stand in recess this week as lawmakers return to their home districts to meet with constituents during the August congressional recess. House Agriculture Committee Chairman Glenn G.T. Thompson of Pennsylvania has made a few stops during the work period to discuss the importance of his legislation, the Securing Agriculture's Workforce Act. At the Iowa State Fair, Thompson said the legislation includes changes to the H-2A guest worker visa program that will benefit the livestock industry.
17: H-2A was created under Ronald Reagan and has never been updated since. And we worked in a very strong bipartisan way. Well, frankly, the listening sessions we did all across the country, 43 states, one territory, but also a bipartisan work group that I put together specifically on this issue. We have come up with a piece of legislation called SAWA, Securing Agriculture Workforce Act. And the reason it hasn't been as helpful in a state like Iowa is because there's a lot of livestock here, and livestock is year-round.
11: Thompson said because of the year-round need for workers, the bill's authors made some notable changes.
17: It is not seasonal. And so we eliminate the term seasonal, we replace that with temporary, we define that as anything under 350 days a year. And there are a lot of other provisions there. The payment rate, the H-2A payment rate, it just went out of control under the Biden administration. It made it so that actually farmers and ranchers mostly other farmers who were using it, it was pushing them into bankruptcy because of what the Biden administration did of raising the requirement to pay. We fixed that. We put a limit on how much you can increase or decrease a year, the wages.
11: That was House Ag Committee Chairman Glenn G.T. Thompson. For the Texas Farm Bureau Radio Network, I'm Jessica Domel.
13: Coming up next.
18: Traditional winter feeding programs in Texas have consisted of using hay for many years. This practice, however, is generally a very expensive method of wintering cattle. A different approach could be for producers to use standing or stockpiled Bermuda grass for grazing during the fall and early winter. I'm Dr. Vanessa Olson from Overton.
13: And early weaning can be helpful in certain situations.
8: These stories plus a look at the markets are straight ahead on Texas Ag Today. We're bringing you the latest news in Texas agriculture on Texas Ag Today.
13: Feeding hay is an expensive way to get cattle through the winter. Forage specialist Vanessa Olson says you might want to consider stockpiling forage.
18: Stockpiled Bermuda grass can provide the required nutrition for dry pregnant cows through January if the appropriate procedure is followed. Producers should plan on providing approximately 45 to 60 days of grazing with the dormant Bermuda grass. In most instances, stockpiled Bermuda grass should be used up by mid-January. Once the stockpiled Bermuda grass is completely grazed, a shift to another pasture overseeded with annual ryegrass can provide necessary nutrition throughout the remainder of the winter season. These changes in winter feeding programs can substantially reduce winter feeding costs. In order to stockpile Bermuda grass, producers should graze pastures to a 1 to 2 inch double height or harvest the final cutting of hay in approximately 8 weeks prior to the first anticipated frost. The pastures should then be fertilized with 60 to 70 pounds of nitrogen and any additional phosphorus and potassium. If phosphorus and potassium are adequate according to a soil test, producers should only apply nitrogen. Producers should defer pastures from grazing and allow the forage to accumulate until frost or forage is needed. Adequate moisture combined with the appropriate fertility program is required to produce the desired Bermuda grass quantity and nutritive value. If producers do not apply fertilizer after cutting or grazing in August, they may still take advantage of what little accumulated forage during the fall. However, there will not be as much forage accumulated and forage nutritive value will be lower. Note that if adequate moisture is not received during September, October, and November, little Bermuda grass will be produced and hay may be needed. During the utilization of stockpiled forage, producers should observe the body condition of the cattle and make necessary supplementation adjustments. Producers should also be aware that extremely wet conditions during December and January may reduce forage nutritive value. Producers should not begin the stockpiling process any earlier than 8 weeks prior to the first historical frost date. To do so will result in accumulated forage that is extremely low in nutritive value. This is Dr. Vanessa Olson with Texas A&M AgriLife Extension in Overton for Texas Ag Today.
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19: Drovers.com indicates most cow-calf producers usually wean at around 5 to 8 months of age. But in years of drought, decreased forage, and thin cows, early weaning should be considered. Purdue beef specialist Rob Leminiger indicates that the lowest number for weaning is 70 days because when you wean at less than 70 days, it is likely the calf will not do well because of decreased nutrition and rumen development, not usually genetics. Unless you are set up to manage beef calves like dairy calves, it is better to not wean less than 70 days. The non-ruminant stage in calves is birth to 3 weeks, and at this point, ruminants do not have a functioning rumen. The rumen is not fully functional until 3 months of age, and before that, the calves rely mostly on milk and nibble on forage and calf starter. By 3 to 4 months, calves can eat enough solid feed that they can handle higher forage and byproduct rations. Dr. John Hall from Idaho indicates early weaning for most producers is 5 to 6 months of age, as calves at that age are well adapted to grazing. In a drought year, it is tempting to wean earlier, but as calves get older, they can handle more fiber. The other concern about very early weaning is health and stress on the calves, as young calves are very susceptible to respiratory disease and nutritional setbacks. It is unlikely that even a well-designed vaccination program can fully offset the stress of removing milk, changing the environment, and changing feed. In general, weaning prior to 70 days is too early for most beef herds. Around 90 days is very early, but should usually be done only for specific reasons of drought or other special cases. Early weaning is considered around 5 to 6 months of age to save grass and cow body condition. I'm Dr. Bob Judd. This is the Texas Farm Bureau Radio Network.
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21: We're on the line with Seth Crane, Union Commission Hondo Livestock. Seth, how'd the sale turn out?
22: Had a pretty good run of cattle, Larry, 412 head. Good run of sheep and goats, too, 130 head of them. That market was good on those sheep and goats. Cow-wise, probably ended up with 50-something cows. Packer cattle took off a few dollars, but still good. $1.31 on a low-yielding cow, up to $180 on our top cow. Packer bulls from $182 to $213. Had all those pairs in there, and they kind of bring from $2,800 on the older end up to a little over $5,000 on the better end. Red cows from 2200 up to 4100. So I thought the replacement market got along sure good. Calf and yearling deal might have been some cheaper on some of them bigger cattle, but still just a lot better market than I thought it could have been today. I thought we got along really good here. 2 to 3 weight steer 450 to 590. 2 to 3 weight heifer 4 1/4 to 620. 3 to 4 weight steer 430 to 550. 3 to 4 weight heifer 380 to 570. 4 to 5 weight steer 390 to 468. 4 to 5 weight heifer 360 to 448. 5 to 6 weight steer, 330 to 390. 5 to 6 weight heifer, 340 to 412. 6 to 7 weight steer and bull, 310 to 361. 6 to 7 weight heifer, 302 to 346. Your 7 to 8 weight steers and bull yearlings, 285 to 389. And 7 to 8 weight heifer, 260 up to 312. 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
21: 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I'm Larry Marble. This is the Texas Farm Bureau Radio Network. Walk in the pens. We'll see you tomorrow. Good day.
0: Cattle futures closed lower with the October live cattle contract down $1.70, finishing at 217.22. The December down 205, 217.15. Feeder cattle took a drop with September down 422, closing at 329.12, while October feeders were down 427 to close at 322.05. Cash fed cattle market picking up a bit, all of it in the Northern Plains. We've seen live sales there at 225. That's $3 lower. Dressed sales coming in at the 355 level. No sales reported so far in the Southern Plains. Boxed beef prices have been on quite a rally. Choice up another 413, 395.28. Select down $1.50, 364.17. Corn closed higher with lower production estimates and strong demand for U.S. corn pushing prices higher. September corn up 9 3/4, 473 a bushel. December corn up 10, 498 and a half. The Russia-Ukraine war continues to cut off grain exports from those countries, and that's benefiting our market with September Kansas City wheat up 18 1/4, 762 a bushel. September Chicago wheat up 15 3/4, 680 and a quarter. The West Texas and Panhandle cotton crop is drying up, and we're expecting higher abandonment rates. That's supporting cotton prices right now, with the new crop December contract up 294 points, closing at 88.35 cents. In the energy markets, September natural gas unchanged, 277. September West Texas crude up 71 cents, 85.65 a barrel. The financial market slightly higher with the Dow up 119 points, 53,463. The NASDAQ up 41, 26,331. With the S&P up 16, 7,707. Now with a closer look at the energy and financial markets, here's economist Tim Snyder with Matador Economics in Dallas.
1: After weeks of frustrating news from the Middle East, we decided to go look for a silver lining in today's trade. And we found it with five energy stocks that are cashing in on the new energy crunch. They are Marathon Petroleum, Phillips 66, Chevron, Valero, and newcomer Bloom Energy. The broader energy sector is reporting extraordinary earnings growth, particularly among refiners. Marathon posted revenues of more than $52 billion this quarter. Chevron reported $67.20 billion in sales and other operating revenues. Phillips 66 reported $52.04 billion in revenues, and Valero's refining margin nearly doubled this past quarter. And Bloom Energy's quarterly revenue surged 167%, and that was helped by rapidly growing AI and data center power demand. That was huge for their investors. These companies are hot, hot, hot right now. But remember, timing matters. Most of these extraordinary earnings are benefiting from today's geopolitical disruptions and elevated energy prices. When those conditions normalize, so will earnings. On the geopolitical side, diplomacy isn't providing much help today. There are no U.S. peace talks underway, and none are scheduled. That's arguably today's biggest market mover. The markets aren't reacting to a dramatic new military escalation this morning. Instead, they're confronting something almost as uncomfortable. Diplomacy appears to be stuck in the mud. On Y'all Street, Texas Capital is moving the TXS and OILT ETFs to the Texas Stock Exchange next month, giving the Texas Stock Exchange its first primary listings. Y'all Street isn't just trading Wall Street securities anymore. It's starting to bring listings home to Texas. But the bottom line for today's trade is this: no diplomatic progress, higher crude oil and higher fuel prices are bringing remarkably calm equities for today's trade. Today, it's a strange market, so maybe the silver lining is simply this: even under pressure, the U.S. and now Texas markets are still finding places to grow. For the Texas Farm Bureau Radio Network, I'm economist Tim Snyder.
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28: Our sons worked for many years on a Native American reservation, and it was one of the few places on that dark reservation, dark because really so few people have been reached for Christ, and so very few people had Christmas decorations up. But I was always impressed with that one village church where they had a lot of lights outlining all their church buildings, and it was a cross covered with lights on top of the church's steeple. It was pretty impressive. Well, one Christmas I had a chance to visit there, and I got to see the lights of the church and that cross, and man, the cross really stands out against the darkness. Oh, and I met Rose. Yeah, she's a Native woman who attends that church, and those lights are an important part of her story, actually. She said, I have struggled with alcohol for many years, and one night during the Christmas season, I hit bottom. I was in the pit. I wandered outside, and there it was, the cross all lit up in front of me. And I came to where the cross was, and she said, with the help of the pastor's wife, I finally found hope that night. Well, I'm Ron Hutchcraft, and I want to have a word with you today about light in your dark night. As that Native woman discovered that night when it was especially dark for her, the shape of hope is the cross of Jesus. For her, and maybe for you right now. In our word for today from the Word of God in Ephesians 2:12, the Bible describes in eight little words how so many people feel. It talks about being, here we go, without hope and without God in the world. Without hope. It describes that feeling that things are always going to be like they've always been. I'm never going to change. My life is never going to change. I'll always come up empty. I'll always come up lonely. I'm always going to come up confused. I'm always going to come up feeling worthless. The habits, the failures, the weaknesses that have always brought me down, they're always going to bring me down. Rose, the woman I met at that reservation church, said it was like being in the pit. And the Bible suggests that the ultimate reason we are without hope is because we are without God. That doesn't mean you don't believe in God or even know a lot about God. It means you don't have the personal love relationship with God that you were made for. We're without God because we've chosen to turn our backs on Him and run our own lives instead of letting Him run them. So the one who has all the meaning and all the love and all the answers we've looked for our whole life is on the other side of a wall. And that wall is called sin. Well, thankfully, this without hope statement in the Bible is followed by that hopeful word, but. But now in Christ Jesus, you who once were far away have been brought near. Wow. Now, how does that happen? It says through the blood of Christ. So we find ourselves at the same place Rose found herself that night she found hope, at the foot of the cross of Jesus Christ. Why is the shedding of His blood on the cross so important? Because as the Bible says, without the shedding of blood, there is no forgiveness. Sin has a death penalty. And a death penalty can only be paid by someone dying. And Jesus did, so you don't have to. Now, when you put your total trust in Jesus to be your personal Savior from your personal sin, you're forgiven of every sin. You're guaranteed heaven when you die. You receive His power to change what you have never been able to change. It doesn't have to be the way it's always been. No, hope is born when you follow the light of God to the cross of Jesus. And that's where He's leading you this very day. It's what our website's all about. And that's why I want to ask you to go there. Let this be your hope destination today. anewstory.com. That's anewstory.com. Hope is in the shape of a cross. And hope is born for you when you come to that cross and you say these two words that change everything. For me. It was for me.
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19: Back problems are common in horses, and one author calls this top-line dysfunction. Hello, everyone. I'm veterinarian Dr. Bob Judd with Texas Vet News on the Texas Farm Bureau Radio Network. Dr. Tina Ersenby from the University of Tennessee indicated at the AAEP convention that she believes the term top-line dysfunction better describes the condition than back pain. Some factors that can result in back pain are dysfunction of the back feet and the hind legs. If the back feet have a negative plantar angle, meaning the back of their coffin bone in the hoof is lower than front of the bone at the horse's toe, this applies extra pressure on the horse's back and can cause pain. Also, any lameness in the horse's hind legs can increase pressure on the back and lead to pain. As far as disciplines, back pain is seen in all disciplines, and the ability of the rider can increase the chance of back pain occurring, as can saddle fit. To determine if your horse may have back pain, you can look at how the horse is standing. If the horse's hind limbs are tucked under and the horse seems to be stiff in the neck or back when moving, back pain could be the issue. You can also palpate the muscles of the horse's back with the flat parts of your fingers. Starting with light pressure, gradually increase the pressure to see if the horse is sensitive. Some horses may be normally more sensitive than others, so this does require some experience, and your veterinarian can help with this. To check for neck pain, use a treat like a carrot and make the horse bend to get the carrot. Most normal horses will be able to bend to their elbow without moving their entire body. A sternal lift can be performed by using a blunt object on the ventral abdomen, and the horse should flex the spine without pain. Another test is called a butt tuck, in which you use a blunt object and swipe from front to back on either side of the tail head. The horses should flex the lower back and not be painful. That's today's Texas Vet News. Thank you for listening. I'm Dr. Bob Judd on the Texas Farm Bureau Radio Network.
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7: Well, welcome once again to Dr. James Dobson's Family Talk. I'm Roger Marsh. Tomorrow is the one-year anniversary of the passing of our beloved founder, Dr. James T. Dobson, Jr. And so on today's Family Talk program, we're continuing our two-day presentation of highlights from the memorial service that was held for Dr. Dobson on Saturday, October the 4th, 2025. On today's program, you're going to hear from Dr. Dobson's son, Ryan. You'll also hear a touching message from Speaker of the House, Mike Johnson, as well as Gary Bauer, our Senior Vice President of Public Policy here at the Dr. James Dobson Policy and Culture Center. Gary worked alongside Dr. Dobson for more than four decades, dating all the way back to their time at the Ronald Reagan White House and continuing on to his role today as our Senior VP of Public Policy and host of the Defending Faith, Family, and Freedom podcast here at the JDFI. These tributes paint a beautiful picture of a man who lived with unwavering integrity, a devoted husband, a loving father, and a faithful friend, but most importantly, a man who pointed everyone he ever met to Jesus Christ. Authenticity and integrity were the hallmarks of Dr. James Dobson's life. And now we're going to hear from Ryan Dobson. His tribute reminds us that Dr. Dobson wasn't just a public figure, he was a dad who showed up again and again in the moments that mattered the most. Here now is Ryan Dobson, remembering his father on today's edition of Dr. James Dobson's Family Talk.
9: How could I possibly encapsulate 55 years of my dad with words in a speech? There's no possible way, but I will try to pull the curtain back a little bit on the relationship I had with my dad. I think the most common question I've ever been asked in my life is, what was it like having James Dobson as a dad? And my answer is, I don't know. I've got nothing to compare it to. What's it like having your dad? I knew he wrote books. I knew he traveled and he spoke to audiences. But that was his job. That was what he did. It wasn't who he was. I didn't know we were famous until the sixth grade. I was totally shocked. It still didn't change who he was. Everybody got to see a piece of my dad. You got to see the piece at work or the piece on the film series, the pieces that he put in his books or his radio broadcasts. But to me, that wasn't my dad. My dad was the one that taught me to shoot with a BB gun in the backyard. He was the one that took us on bike rides to Tacolita. And when Danae could ride her bike, I would fall asleep in the seat on the back of his bike. And hikes in Wilderness Park. Remember, my dad took me on my very first quail hunt. The very first time I got to carry a gun in the field. And I was beside myself. I got to be amongst the men. Hold a real gun. And finally, a dog got on point to a hidden covey of quail. And my dad said, "Right, it's your turn." And I crept up holding my gun. And finally, that dog flushed the covey, and the covey flew up, and I went, and I shot straight in the air. My dad laughed and laughed and laughed and laughed. We walked through hundreds and hundreds of fields together hunting quail and pheasant. I will never forget the hours we spoke and talked. One of the trips that stands out most, we were elk hunting outside of Herb's Ranch in Jackson, Wyoming. And we got up about 2 o'clock in the morning, and we got on horseback. We rode for hours and hours in silence and cold, and we got to a place where we were going to set up. And I overheard my dad whispering to the guide. He said, "Make sure Ryan gets the first shot. Whatever you do, put him in line for the first shot." I was stunned. I was old enough to know how much a guided hunting experience cost. And he was making sure, at his expense, that I would get an elk. I didn't understand it then. It wasn't until years later when I had my own kids that seeing their joy far eclipses any experience I could ever have. And that is a real dad. My dad was calm in a crisis. I know that you think Herb and Roy are joking about my dad carrying a flashlight for grizzlies. That's not a joke. My dad was hunting bear in Canada. He was up in a tree stand with a guide, and all of a sudden it shifted, and the guide went, oh. And he looked back and said, oh my goodness, doctor, this isn't hooked up right. This is going to fall. You got to get down. And so my dad, being a safe hunter, went ch-ch-ch-ch and unloaded all of his shells. Threw them in a pocket, climbed down 18 feet. The guide climbed back up 18 feet. He's up there ratcheting a stand back up. And my dad thinks, I had to put a bullet in the gun. Throws one in, turns around, and a bear walked out. He didn't do what I would have done, or everybody here, which is this. Bang! You just shoot. He looked at it and said, is that bear big enough, or are my friends going to make fun of me when I get back tonight? He let that bear walk towards him. They can't see very well, so he stood perfectly still. And that bear's doing this as it's getting closer and closer. And finally he said, well, I guess if it gets that much closer, I'm going to have to shoot it. It got within 10 feet of him before he took that bear. He was fearless. He was also not a snowplow parent. I got to hand it to my dad. He let me crash. He let the actions of my life and the consequences of those actions teach me some of the hardest lessons I learned. I was reckless growing up. I got my first set of stitches at 3 from running across the backyard with my eyes closed. I got 13 stitches over my left eye. That was the first of about 50 trips to the ER. I was a very reckless kid. I was also a very sick kid. And I'm telling you, my dad never complained one time. I was in the ER all the time. He never scolded me for injuring myself. He never tried to suppress that streak in me. He knew that was my temperament. He never made me feel weak or small for being sick. And he was there every time. I wish that's the part that you could see. I wish you could see the true dad. The comforter, the one that was there every single time. When Laura's mom suddenly passed away, I was halfway into the drive to California. I didn't know what to do. So I called my dad. I didn't know if I should drive back to Colorado Springs and try to get a flight or drive to Salt Lake or just keep driving. I didn't know what to do. And he said, I think you should keep driving. I said, okay, I'm going to keep driving. And I took off driving. My parents beat me to California. That's the kind of parents they are. Melora said she looked up and my parents were there. I hadn't even arrived yet. When we were early married, I was out of town when Laura went into a miscarriage. My dad was first on the scene. He drove her to the ER. He held her hand. He stood with her. He stayed with her every step of the way. He took command of that ER. He wanted to ensure she would never spend one second alone when I was out of town. He was there for the good times, too. The night Lincoln was born, my mom and dad were speaking in Nashville. And the second he was born, the nurses put him in my arms, and he was just screaming his head off. And I called my dad. This is the theme of my life. I called my dad. Security handed him the phone, and he goes, who is this? Who's crying? What's going on? Who is this? I said, Dad, you're a grandpa. And he goes, what? Who's crying? I said, Dad, it's Lincoln. You're a grandpa. And all I heard was shouting in the background, I'm a grandpa! I'm a grandpa! I'm told he was literally walking on stage when they handed him the phone. He handed the phone back to Joe, walked out on stage and said, I just found out I'm a grandpa. And the whole crowd went crazy, and he said, so I'm going to have to cut this short. You guys have a great night. And he walked off stage. The first photo I have with Lincoln and my parents, my dad is in a full suit and tie. My mom's in a business suit because they didn't go home. They flew straight to the airport and drove straight to the hospital to be there for us. He was over the moon when he found out Lucy was coming. My parents used to dress up and take my kids trick-or-treating with us. One year early on, Laura's chasing Lincoln. My dad and mom were dressed up as chefs. Hats, jackets, pot with a spoon in it and an electric beater. You should see the looks on my neighbors' faces when they're looking at themselves as they're handing candy out going, "Is that James Dobson? Dressed like a chef holding a ladybug?" And he said, "Nice to meet you." He was just a dad and a grandpa. I will say this, for 55 years, I've seen my dad driven. There was never a time in my life where he did not have a project, a book, or something he was deeply passionate about and working on. A couple of years ago, I asked him how he was feeling. He said, "Ryan, there is so much left to do, and I have so little time to accomplish it." That was my dad. I will say this, for the last 3 weeks of his life, I got to see a different man. I got to see him at peace. We played the Gaithers for him every morning. He loved it. We read the Psalms. He was happy. The kids got to come and say goodbye. He was thrilled to see them. He constantly said how proud of them he was. It felt like he was finally at rest. I would do a disservice if I didn't talk about what my dad cared about most in life. He would often say, "My goal is to introduce people to Jesus. My vehicle is the family." And he knew Jesus was the answer to everything, and he wanted everyone to know it. Last year, Laura got diagnosed with cancer for the fourth time. After the surgery, she developed an antibiotic-resistant staph infection that wouldn't go away. We were in the hospital for 9 months, 6 ER trips, 20 nights in the hospital, 120 doctor's visits. It took a toll on all of us, and my dad knew it. I remember he called me one night. And there was passion in his voice. And there was so much care and so much concern. And he didn't know how to say it. And he finally got it out. He was so afraid I was going to become bitter at God. That after watching my wife suffer for this long, I just couldn't take it one more second. And I would become bitter and angry with God. And he was pleading with me. And I was so hurt, and I was grieving so much, but in that moment, I was so grateful to say, "Oh, Dad, I reached the end of my rope months ago. I let go. I got nothing but God. I have relied solely on Him for every second of my life," and I could hear the relief in His voice because He had done His job. He modeled the behavior that says, turn to Jesus in every situation. That was his legacy, and I am proud to carry it on. God bless you all, and thank you for being here today.
7: Oh, truly powerful words from James Ryan Dobson, the son of Dr. James C. Dobson, Jr. His tribute captures the essence of his father, a man who was driven by purpose, yet always made time for what mattered most, and maybe more importantly, who mattered most. Next up on today's edition of Dr. James Dobson's Family Talk, let's hear from Speaker of the House Mike Johnson, who credits Dr. Dobson's ministry with shaping his own life and the lives of countless others.
10: Hi, friends. This is Speaker of the House Mike Johnson. I so wish that I could be there with you in person to join in honoring the immeasurable life and legacy of Dr. James Dobson. Dr. Dobson was a personal hero of mine, as he was to so many of us, a singular figure in my life and in the lives of so many other people that I know. I was extraordinarily fortunate to have been a recipient and benefactor of his ministry from as long as I can remember. From the time I was a young boy, my parents would read his books to me and my siblings, and they used his insights as a model to help guide our upbringing and shape us into the men and women that we are today. That was carried forward to my young adulthood when I had the opportunity to actually work under Dr. Dobson. I was one of the first attorneys at ADF, and it was such a great blessing in my life to do that. He has been an inspiration to me throughout my career, and I can tell you so many of my colleagues in Congress would say the same thing if they were there with you tonight. Dr. Dobson was a pioneer who did more for

0: 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God bless you.
1: That was Speaker of the House Mike Johnson expressing gratitude for Dr. James Dobson's immeasurable impact on faith, family, and freedom in America. 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
2: I'm Gary Bauer. I've worked with or for Jim for probably 35 years and am currently handling public policy for the James Dobson Family Institute. I'm honored to be here today with all of you, and particularly, Shirley, with you and your family as we celebrate Jim's life. I miss him. I can't imagine what you're feeling. I'm going to try to get some loose ends that maybe others didn't mention. So the first thing I want to say was that Jim was an encourager, always an encourager. I had an opportunity on a number of occasions to go around the country giving speeches with him to the same events. And after I would speak, Jim would say to me later, "Gary, that was the best speech I have ever heard you give." Wow. I mean, that was fantastic. But after the 20th speech, which after each one he said to me, "Gary, that was the best speech you've ever given," I finally caught on. Every speech couldn't have been the best one. He was just trying to encourage me, and I encouraged him to keep doing it. It felt great. So, you know, there's something else that I remember about Jim that's not going to be mentioned all the time. He wrote these great monthly letters. They were unbelievable. He was also a patriot, of course. He loved God, and he loved America. I guess today, you know, he's a Christian nationalist, but we live in strange times. So Jim would periodically write about America, and he would do it really well. He had a couple of those letters, I think I might still have them, where he would write about Constitution Hall in 1776. The founders are there. They're putting together this country, this unbelievable experiment in liberty under God. And when you were reading about it, you didn't think you were peeking through the window. You felt like you were on the floor when Dr. Dobson was describing this. You felt like you could say, "Mr. Jefferson, I have a suggestion." It was an amazing talent. And as I was thinking about those letters, and those were basically written during the prime of his life, when he had a lot of time to do this, and he took a lot of time, but I would like one more letter with the postmark of heaven. I would love to get a first-hand description from Jim right now on what he's experiencing. We know what it's supposed to be, and I have no doubt that's what it is, but he would be able to describe it after seeing it firsthand. And, of course, Jim has seen Jesus. Jim has seen Jesus. You know, everybody in the Bible that saw Jesus saw a different Jesus. Mary looked down on her lap and saw her little baby, who an angel told her would be a king with a kingdom that would never end. The Pharisees looked at Jesus and they saw a threat, a blasphemer. The disciples walked with him all those years. They thought they were walking with the greatest rabbi that ever lived. And that's true, but he was even bigger than that. Many of them didn't get it until the very end. And even then, there were a couple of bumps in the road. The Roman Empire, they thought he was an insurrectionist. Well, he was a resurrectionist. The Roman Empire is gone. Jesus lives. Crowds in Jerusalem welcomed him as the king that they were waiting for, the earthly king. And then not long after, some of the same people would treat him like a common criminal. And even on the cross,

0: the thief on both sides. One mocked him, and the other one asked for his mercy. Now, we're going to see Jesus too. And when we do, we'll see Jim, and we will see all who we loved and all who loved us as long as they loved Christ too. What a reunion that is going to be. But while we wait for that day, we can honor Jim, who put Christ at the center of everything he did, his family, his radio shows, those letters, his books, his speeches. We can honor him by pledging with all of our strength and all of our love. We will fight to defend faith, family, and freedom. God bless all of you. God bless Jim. And let's wait for that grand reunion. Thank you very much.
1: Well, amen to that. You know, Gary Bauer's words remind us of the hope we have in Jesus Christ, the promise of a grand reunion with those we love. That hope sustained Dr. James Dobson throughout his life and his ministry, and it continues to sustain the Dr. James Dobson Family Institute even to this day. You've been listening to part two of our special presentation honoring the life of Dr. James Dobson, featuring eulogies from his memorial service back in October of 2025. On today's program, we heard from Dr. Dobson's son, Ryan Dobson, along with Speaker of the House, Mike Johnson, and our Senior Vice President of Public Policy here at the JDFI, Gary Bauer. Now, you can hear this broadcast again or go back to listen to part one as well as part two when you go to drjamesdobson.org. And if it's easier to remember, just go to jdfi.org. You know, Dr. James Dobson spent more than 50 years pouring into families, and he understood that the work of raising the next generation is some of the most important work any of us will ever do. That's why I want to tell you about a newly revised resource drawn directly from his best-selling book called Bringing Up Boys. If you are raising boys right now, you know how challenging it could be. Dr. Dobson knew that, and you heard Ryan Dobson in his eulogy for his father make mention of that fact. Boys are, more often than not anyway, tougher to raise than their sisters, and there's something especially demanding about guiding a boy through childhood in through adolescence. This freshly updated 10-day email series, based on the Bringing Up Boys book, is designed to inform and equip you to lead your sons wisely, even through the toughest trials of life. 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Again, go to drjamesdobson.org or jdfi.org to start receiving the free 10-Day Email Series based on Bringing Up Boys. 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

0: That's the greatest thing we have, isn't it? When we have Jesus Christ and we have salvation, everything else can be fallen apart. But if it's well with our soul, oh my, are we rich. Because that's an eternal blessing no one can ever take from us. Let me hurry on. We should be thankful for the strength that God gives us. 1 Corinthians 1:4 says, I thank my God always concerning you for the grace of God which was given to you by Jesus Christ. We should be thankful for spiritual fellowship. Over and over again in the scripture, we find this. 2 Thessalonians 1:3 says, we are bound to thank God always for you, brethren, as it is fitting, because your faith grows exceedingly, and the love of every one of you all abounds each toward the other. Have you ever given thanks to the Lord for the fellowship you have with God's people? You know what you need to do is spend about 6 weeks on a mission field where there's only one or two other Christians, and then come home and look around in church some Sunday and say, look at all of these people who love the Lord the way I love the Lord, and how blessed I am to be with them. That's why when we put together opportunities for us to get to know one another in groups and in Sunday school classes, you ought to run toward that. As Christians who love the fellowship of God's people, we have something uniquely special that you cannot describe, you can only experience. And if you know the Lord, you are instantly grafted to everyone else who knows the Lord. And you have oneness and fellowship, and you ought to be thankful for it. You ought to be thankful for the sustenance of God's Word. The Thessalonian believers were a special group of people who loved the Word of God. For in 1 Thessalonians chapter 2, Paul wrote about them. He said, for this reason, we also thank God without ceasing, because when you received the Word of God, which you heard from us, you welcomed it not as the Word of men, but as it is in truth, the Word of God, which effectively works in you who believe. Do you thank God for the Word of God, which effectively works in you that believe? My friends, God's Word is something that strengthens and sustains us and helps us. I preached in North Carolina, and I wasn't feeling very well. I was starting, I thought, to get the flu. And I said to my wife, I don't know how I'm going to do this. I'm going to stand up here and preach in front of all these people, and then I have to stand in line for 2 hours and shake hands and sign books. I don't have the strength. This is going to be interesting. So I went to the church, and I went back in the back room, and I shut the door, and I had an hour before the service started, and I just got my Bible out, and I didn't think about doing this. I just sat down, and I began to read through the scripture. I started a place where I had left off, and I began to read. I never had anything quite like this happen to me before, but during that hour, the Word of God began to nourish my soul and strengthen my life, and when I got done, I almost had forgotten that I wasn't feeling good. I went out in the power of the Holy Spirit and in the strength which God alone can give, and I had a strong night, and I signed every book and shook every hand and went home late. And you say, can God do that? Yeah, the Word of God strengthens you, not only spiritually, but sometimes it can even strengthen you physically. God's Word is the nourishment of our soul, and by His Spirit, He can fill us and empower us to do what we could not otherwise do. Do you ever thank God for that? You thank God for the Word? I think that ought to be something we do once in a while. We ought to be thankful for God's people who serve. Ephesians 1:15 and 16 says, therefore I also, after I heard of your faith in the Lord Jesus and your love for all the saints, do not cease to give thanks for you, making mention of you in my prayers. I wish I had time to go through all of these things that Paul was thankful for, but I'll leave that up to you. You can read his epistles, and especially the prison epistles, and you'll find it everywhere. Just read the prison epistles. You'll have so much stuff you won't be able to talk about at all, because Paul was a thankful man. And he admonishes us to be thankful. It is one of his most prominent themes. He was thankful, and he used it as a platform to urge everybody else to be thankful as well. And we have no reason to be unthankful. The Bible says that whatever we do in word or in deed, we're to do it all in the name of the Lord Jesus, giving thanks to God and the Father by him. And in the same prison epistle, Colossians 4:2, he says, continue in prayer and watch in the same with thanksgiving. In everything give thanks, for this is the will of God in Christ Jesus concerning you. Pastor Jack Hinton was on a short-term missions trip some years ago, and he was leading a worship at a leper colony on the island of Tobago. A woman who had been facing away from the pulpit turned around, and he said, it was the most hideous face he had ever seen. The woman's nose and ears were entirely gone, and she lifted a fingerless hand in the air, and she asked, "Can we sing, Count Your Many Blessings?" Overcome with emotion, Jack Hinton left the service. He was followed by a team member who said, "I guess you'll never be able to sing that song again, will you?" And he said, "No." He said, "That's not true. I'll just never be able to sing it again the same way." We have so much. We are such recipients of the grace and goodness of God. How thankful we ought to be. Not out of guilt because we have more than others, but out of gratitude because God has been so gracious. Dale Carnegie used to recommend to people that came to his seminars that they take out a pencil and paper and make a list of every good thing in their life. Then in their mind, they were told to imagine that each one of these things had been taken away, and to imagine what life would be like without them. And when they had fully realized the emptiness without all of these things, they were to gradually give them back to themselves one by one, counting their blessing and being thankful. What an exercise. Make a list of everything that's good in your life, and then one by one, take them away, and then give them back to yourself with a spirit of thanksgiving. Well, I need to wrap all of this up, but I want to give you three thoughts about Thanksgiving, some principles that will help us in these next days. As we take the idea that God delights in the prayer of His people, and especially in the thanksgiving of His people, notice, first of all, that Thanksgiving is a choice. Henry Nouwen once wrote that where there is reason for gratitude, there can also be a reason for bitterness. It is here that we are faced with the freedom to make a decision. We can decide to be grateful, or we can decide to be bitter. Everything that happens in life, we can either be better from it or bitter from it. Isn't that true? I ran into a woman who said she had read the introduction to the book, The Bend in the Road, that my wife Donna had written. And Donna made the comment in this book that when we went through this experience of illness, she made the decision of hope. She chose hope. How many of you know you can choose hope? How many of you know you can choose gratitude? And it is a choice. You can look at life and you can talk about the things that have happened. But if you do that, you need to take a full picture. I had a young woman come up to me after I had spoken, and she said, "I want you to know, Pastor Jeremiah, that I feel cheated." And then she told me a very sad story about finding out that she had a very, very bad kind of cancer, and that she had just given birth to their first child, and she said, "I feel cheated because I don't think I'll ever get to see this child grow up." And I looked at her with all the love in my heart, and I wanted to say some trivial thing, you know, some pious platitude that the Lord loves you. And all I could say was, "You know, God has given you these days with this child. God has given you these days on this earth. God has given you the love of this man. And in the midst of it all, there's this pain and anguish. And let me remind you also that the doctors can tell you what they think, but only God makes the final decision." I have a little thing written in one of my books that says this, you know, "You can't deny the diagnosis, but you can defy the verdict." Amen? And you can choose hope just as you can choose thanksgiving. It's a choice. Matthew Henry, a well-known Bible teacher, one day said he was robbed. And the evening after that, he was making an entry into his diary about his thanksgiving. He had been robbed. And this is what he wrote down. "First, I am thankful because I was never robbed before. Secondly, I am thankful because they only took my wallet and they didn't take my life. And thirdly, I am thankful because they took my all, but it wasn't very much. And fourthly, I am thankful because it was I who was robbed and not I who robbed." I mean, it's a matter of perspective. It's a choice, isn't it? Alexander White, the famous Scottish preacher, invariably began his public prayers with an expression of thanksgiving. And one cold and rainy day, when his people wondered who he could be grateful for and how he could be grateful for the weather, he began by saying, "And we thank thee, O Lord, that it is not always like this." Always just a matter of choice. Not only is thanksgiving a choice, but thanksgiving is a catalyst. Let me tell you what that means. A catalyst is something that we hear sometimes. I don't know if we know what it is, but it comes from the Greek word pronounced exactly as it is in English. And in chemistry, it is a substance that is added to the chemical solution to accelerate the desired effect. It can be removed at the end of the process without affecting the final product. Now watch carefully. Thanksgiving is that kind of an agent. Add it to anything you are doing and it accelerates the desired outcome. Make it a part of any formula in your life and it will have a dramatic effect. Add it to your prayers. Paul said, in everything by prayer and supplication, with thanksgiving, let your requests be made known to God. Add it to your memories. Paul said, I thank God whom I serve with a pure conscience as my forefathers did, as without ceasing I remember you in my prayers night and day. Add thanksgiving to your life. And whatever you do in word or deed, do all in the name of the Lord Jesus, giving thanks to God and the Father by Him. When you put thanksgiving, everything changes. Add it to everything you do. You have to be conscious about this, proactive about it. It won't just happen naturally. You have to pray that God, some of you need to pray a lot about this. Because you don't have a naturally thankful spirit. You have a tendency to always see the glass half empty instead of half full. Ask God to give you this ability to add thanksgiving to your life. Finally, I need to remind you as we started that thanksgiving is a command. It's not only a choice and a catalyst, it's a command. In everything, give thanks, for this is the will of God in Christ Jesus concerning you. If you choose to be ungrateful, you have chosen to be disobedient. That's just simply the way the Word of God reads. In the Old Testament, the prophet Samuel exhorted the people of God with these words. Listen to this verse in 1 Samuel 12:24. Only fear the Lord and serve Him in truth with all your heart, for consider what great things He has done for you. Consider that. What great things God has done for you. I want to remind you at the end of this message that I have an assignment for you. And to give you this assignment, let me tell you this story. When William Stidger taught at Boston University, he once reflected upon the great number of unthanked people in his life. People who had helped nurture him, inspire him, people that had cared for him, people that had left a lasting impression on his life. One of these people was a school teacher he'd not heard from in many years, but he remembered that she had gone out of her way to put the love of poetry in his life. And Will Stidger loved poetry all of his life. So one day, when he was in a thankful mode, he sat down and he wrote her a letter. The reply he received, written in feeble scrawl of the aged, began, "My dear Willie." He was delighted. He was now over 50 years old and going bald and a professor, and he didn't think there was one person left in the world who ever knew that his name had once been Willie. Here's what that letter said. My dear Willie, I cannot tell you how much your note meant to me. I am in my 80s, living alone in a small room, cooking my own meals, lonely and like the last leaf of autumn lingering behind. You will be interested to know that I taught school for 50 years and yours is the first note of appreciation I ever received. It came on a blue cold morning and it cheered me as nothing has in many years. Not prone to cry easily, Will wept over that note. She was one of the great unthanked people from his past. You know them and we all do. And even now as I speak, you're thinking of some of those people who have touched your life in a special way. The teacher who made a difference, the coach you can't forget, the music instructor or the Sunday school worker who helped you believe in yourself and in the Lord. We all remember those people who shaped our lives in various ways, people who influenced us and helped us along. Will Stidger found a way to show his appreciation. He wrote them a letter. And I want you to write some letters this week to people in your life who have touched you with a spirit of thankfulness. Maybe you haven't thought of them in years. You might have to do some research to find out where they are. Write them a note. That will prime the pump of thanksgiving in your heart. That's the first assignment. But here's the most important one. I want you to write a letter to Almighty God. A letter that spells out in detail why you are thankful to Him. You say, well, Pastor, I can just pray that. Oh, yes, you can. But let me tell you what I've learned now from about 8 years of journaling. When you journal, you say it clearer and you say it more powerfully and you say it in a way that you will never say it if you just let it flow from your mouth. Sit down with your computer, men, because that's macho. With your journal, women, because that's mystic and feminine. And write God a letter. And simply begin, Dear God, this particular time in my life, I want to express my gratitude to you for all that you mean to me. First of all, I want to thank you for that day when I was a teenager and I finally came to understand that Jesus Christ was my Savior. And I won't finish my letter because it's mine. And I want you to write yours. It may take two or three pages or it may just be one page, but write until you can't write anymore. Sign your name to it and stick it in the back of your Bible. And every once in a while, when you're prone to a spirit of ingratitude, pull out your letter to God and read it out loud. And you will be reminded we have a lot to be thankful for.
1: Amen. And we surely do. We surely do. God's perspective is that. And that's what we need to make it through life. Hey, tomorrow we're going to talk about the power of words. The power of words. The power of the tongue. That's another prevalent subject in the book of Proverbs. I was surprised when I studied this book to discover how much Solomon has to say about the use of the tongue and our words. And we'll have a couple of days of discussion tomorrow and then again on Monday as we continue our journey through this Old Testament book of wisdom. I hope you're enjoying this as we've worked together. And if you haven't already done so, you need to get the study guide. We always tell you about the study guide, but in this particular series, it's more important than ever because this is not one where you stay in the same passage. You move from passage to passage, and the study guide has all that information. You can find out about it at davidjeremiah.org. And I am David Jeremiah, and I'll see you right here tomorrow on this good station.
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4: 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I used to think that it was something I couldn't achieve. 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Seeing her success, she would share with me on social media, personally. I already knew she was a good person, just the way she conducts herself. As a friend, I knew her heart already, and so that made me feel more comfortable to trust her. She held my hand the whole way, that I didn't have to feel any question was dumb. She'd been asked that same question, you know, 1,000 times. She answered it 1,001. I would always recommend her because whether or not you do buy from her, she's going to value your time because she values her time. She is professional. She's very knowledgeable. I want to say concise, but that's not quite the right word. 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Instead of making you wonder and try to figure it out, and she's very upfront. And honesty, that goes a very long way when you're spending money.
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9: 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Avoided checking credit card balances because it's just too overwhelming? That's intentional blindness. The avoidance of a reality we'd rather not face. While it may provide temporary relief, it almost always creates greater financial problems. Ignoring debt won't make it disappear. Avoiding a budget can't increase income. Pretending a spending problem doesn't exist only allows it to grow. Scripture consistently calls us to live in the light, not in denial. Proverbs 27:23 says, "Be sure you know the condition of your flocks. 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Wise stewards don't guess, they really know. Intentional blindness keeps us from making necessary changes. We can't improve what we're unwilling to measure. Jesus said in John 8:32, "Then you will know the truth, and the truth will set you free." 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
10: 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Today, we take a look at five principles to give us a biblical view of wealth. From the Moody Church in Chicago, this is Running to Win with Dr. Erwin Lutzer, whose clear teaching helps us make it across the finish line. Pastor Lutzer, wealth has a way of wrapping its tendrils around our hearts and squeezing them to prevent our sharing what we have. I'm sure today's talk will guide us on breaking that kind of stronghold.
11: You know, Dave, what you have said, of course, is true. 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Go to rtwoffer.com. Thanks in advance, and at the end of this message, I'm going to be giving you that contact info again. Now, what I'd like to do in the next few moments is to give you five principles that will help us understand a biblical view of wealth. Five principles, and we shall go through them quite quickly. Number one, wealth has the power to bless. Wealth has the power to bless. Especially in the Old Testament, you find wealth sometimes being directly linked to people that God just chooses to bless. God blessed Abraham, and what did he give him? He gave him flocks and herds and so forth. God blessed Solomon, and what did he give him? More wealth than any other person of the period. He became the most wealthy man on the face of the earth. Wealth can bless. The Bible says in the Psalms, wealth and riches are in his house, and righteousness endures forever. It's talking about the righteous. Now I need to tread very carefully here, and you listen as I tread carefully. It's interesting that even though in the Old Testament wealth is often a sign of blessing, poverty is never a sign of disfavor from the Lord. In fact, sometimes God took men like Job and gave them a great deal of wealth and blessed them and then took all the wealth from them to see whether or not they were really trusting him or not. So while you do have in the scriptures, in the Old Testament particularly, it's different in the New, but in the Old Testament where you have that relationship between wealth and blessing, God never despises the poor. God never says that if you're poor, therefore it's a sign of disfavor. And therefore, I'm sure that those who have been poor and those who have been rich would say, most assuredly, it is better to be wealthy than it is poor, because wealth can be a sign of blessing. I mean, wealth can enable you to live in a nice house, to buy nice clothes, to go to restaurants, to buy cars, to enjoy leisure. Wealth can be used to bless the lives of others as you generously give it. Wealth can be a blessing. Poverty, on the other hand, I suppose can be a blessing too, but we struggle with that, don't we? It was about 25 years ago, I saw the film Fiddler on the Roof. Wasn't it Teve who was in the barn and having an argument with his son-in-law, and his son-in-law was interested in socialism, as I remember, and he said something like this, "Well, it's no disgrace to be poor." And I remember Tevia walking out of the barn and looking into the sky and saying something like this, "Well, it's no disgrace to be poor, but on the other hand, it's no great honor either," he said. Do you remember that line? Wealth can bless you. It can bless you. All throughout the scriptures, we can show that. Let me give you a second statement, a biblical understanding of wealth. Secondly, wealth has the power to curse you. I won't read it again, but why did God say, look, When you get into that land with its wealth and with its crops and its iron and its blessings of pomegranates and vegetables, when you get into that land, beware lest your heart be lifted up with pride and you say, I've done it. Why can wealth curse? Because wealth makes all of the same promises that God makes. Wealth says, I'll be with you in sickness. I'll be with you in difficulties. I'll be with you when you're well, and I'll be with you when you're going through difficult times. I will give you happiness because I'll be able to buy for you clothes and food and all these other things. And you don't have to trust God anymore because I will be there for you. And as a result of that, because of that, wealth curses people. And when we forget that we are just stewards and we become owners and we begin to say, this is mine, I possess this, and the wealth begins to possess us, beware. Some of you know people who are not generous. You know people who will take a quarter before they put it into the offering plate and hang onto it until their knuckles turn white. Because they say to themselves, this is mine. Beware, God says, because it has just cursed you if you look at it as yours. Wealth. It's magnetic. People who have high principles have sometimes sacrificed them when big money has been waved in their faces. I remember when the New Era scandal happened a number of years ago. Someone was saying he sat in a boardroom where people were going to invest in it because he suspected it was bogus. And he pled with them not to. And he said it was as if their eyes glazed over and they would not listen because the possibility of wealth was too overwhelming for them. 23 million people watched. I was not among them, but 23 million people watched when a young woman married a man whom she had never met before, and they married on national television. Who wants to marry a multi-millionaire? Now, there are a number of concerns. What does that say about marriage? But I'm interested particularly in the money aspect. Here's a young woman who said yes, meeting a man she had never met, and he had never met her. And however, she did sign a prenuptial agreement that she really did not have any right to his wealth if things went bad in their marriage. There are a number of things that are wrong with that picture, wouldn't you say? Very wrong with that picture. But let me just suggest one. Why, who wants to marry a multimillionaire? Why not have a show entitled, Who Wants to Marry a Poor but Nice Guy? Now, why didn't they have that on television? I could think of some people then who could participate in a show like that. Multi-millionaire. I'm reminded of what Peter said to someone in the New Testament. He said, did he not, your money be damned? At least one translation translates it that way. Money can bless. Money can bless. It's more fun to be rich than it is to be poor, I can tell you that. But it can curse. Dug from the mountainside or washed from the glen, servant am I or master of men. Earn me, I bless you. Steal me, I curse you. Grasp me and hold me. A fiend shall possess you. Lie for me, die for me, covet me, take me. Angel or devil, I'm just what you make me. And from Genesis to Revelation, especially from the lips of Jesus, we have one warning after another, after another, after another, because wealth can bless, but it can also curse. Let me give you a third principle. Wealth and poverty are God's means. They are God's means of leading us. You'll notice that the book of Deuteronomy says, I led you into the land. I'm in verse 2 of chapter 8. Remember how the Lord your God led you into the desert. Now that was God leading them into the desert. God led them into poverty. Now he was going to lead them into the land of wealth. Both were of God. There are some lessons that wealth cannot teach you. There are some things that only poverty can teach you. There are some things that maybe being wealthy can teach you that being poor can't. And God says, both are in my hands. Most people, it's been my experience as well as others, we go through that roller coaster of sometimes we have money and sometimes we don't. And most of us came up through the poverty route when we were first married, and we understand what poverty is. And what God is saying is, don't you realize that that's the way I lead you? I want you to trust me for those things that you cannot afford, and I want you to pray about them, and I want you to see how I will give them to you, even though you can't afford them. Now, we have circumvented that principle, and it's called credit card debt. We've said, I don't have to pray about it. I don't have to ask God whether he wants me to have new furniture. I don't have to ask God, do you want us to have a new car or not? I can just go buy it and pay for it later. In the midst of wealth, I read recently that there is more consumer debt in the United States right now than ever. When times are bad, the debt goes up because people need money in order to live, supposedly. And in good times, it goes up even more because people are so optimistic that they'll be able to pay these bills. Oh, friend, if I don't get a chance to say this at any other time in this series, I shall say it now. If you are a slave to credit card, if you use credit cards not to simply pay your bills at the end of the month, but it accumulates. You remember when we were boys and girls, we all wanted to play doctor? Remember that? We used to always want to say, let's play doctor or whatever. This is your chance to revert back to your childhood and play doctor. And the way you can do it is take those credit cards and perform some plastic surgery on those credit cards. I don't know if you heard it or not, but I heard of a plastic surgeon who melted. That's another story, of course. But wealth is God's way of leading us. The Apostle Paul says, I have learned in whatever state. Yeah, you say, well, he was never in Illinois. Well, wait a moment now. He said, I have learned in whatever state I am, thereby to be content. He says, I know what it is to be wealthy, to have my needs met. I know what it is to be poor. I know what it is to abound. I know what it is to be abased. And I accept both from God. Let me give you a fourth principle. Wealth can be the means by which we test God. It's the means by which we test God. Now, I've looked at this passage ahead of time, so I want you to only listen to us, but it comes from the book of Malachi, chapter 3, verse 8. Will a man rob God, he says? People were not giving their offerings. They weren't bringing their tithes. They were not giving God his 10%. In the Old Testament, they were to do that specifically, and there were other offerings that they were to make as well, and they weren't doing it, and they were saying, well, I have my own needs first. There were no first fruit offerings to the Lord. They said, well, we're going to keep the best for ourselves. God says, will you rob me? You say, but how do we rob you? In tithes and offerings. You are under a curse, the whole nation of you, because you are robbing me. Bring the whole tithe into the storehouse that there may be food in my house. Test me in this, says the Lord Almighty, and see if I will not throw open the floodgates of heaven and pour out so much blessing that you will not have enough room for it. Did you know that throughout scriptures it always says, don't test the Lord. Don't put God in a box. Don't jump over a cliff saying, well, he has to rescue me because he's promised to take care of his people. Don't do that. This is the only text in all the Bible where God says, test me. God says, check me out and see what I will do if you will trust me with your money and be generous and give as I have prospered you, and see what I will do and see the blessing that will come your way. Later on, when we get to the New Testament, we'll see how that principle works out more specifically in our day. But God is saying, here I am, test me. Trust me. Wow. What an opportunity we have as a church. Isn't it marvelous that after 75 years, though we've not had a building program in those years, that God has led us to this moment, to this hour, to this opportunity in this millennium. And he says to you and to me and to anyone else who is listening, test me. And just see what happens when you become generous and you trust me with your money. And see what I will do. Principle number 5. Money or wealth is the means of testing our own faithfulness or lack thereof. Our own faithfulness. Someday I'll go into this in more detail, but you remember Jesus in the New Testament said this. He said, if you can't be trusted with filthy lucre, you know, we say, oh, no, it's not filthy lucre, it's really nice. Well, Jesus understood that money could be such a curse. Yes, he also understood it could be a blessing. But he says, if you can't be trusted with money, if you can't be trusted with stocks and bonds and mutual funds and

Forgotten the story of William Cantillon, who wrote a little booklet entitled The Day the Dollar Dies. In it, he talks about post-war Germany. And when the government was begun in Bonn after some settlements were made in World War II, after World War II, there was a woman who kept all of her German marks. And she kept them in a box, and she worked very hard, and she put her money in the box, and she always took it. And I'm sure she looked at it once in a while, but she kept it there because just outside of Frankfurt, there was a Bible school that had been demolished in the war. And because she had quite a few marks, she brought the box full of marks to Mr. Cantillon, who was in charge of the school, and said, "Here's money so that you can rebuild." In his book, he talks about the agony he went through. He thought to himself, did she not read this morning's paper? Was she not aware of the news? Had she not heard? Must he be the one to bring such sadness to this dear old woman, God bless her? That day, the day before, the government in Bonn had canceled all German marks. Her money was worthless. I told you a moment ago that money makes all the same promises that God makes. I'll be with you. I'll give you happiness. I'll be there when you need me. You can always depend on me. You don't need any friends because when you're desperate, you can buy anything you like. Makes all those promises. Can't keep them. And in the end, everything is going to be canceled. All of Wall Street, all of LaSalle Street, all the talk, all of the business communications, all of the satellites and the technology and all that went into that, it will be canceled and worthless. The day of the Lord shall come as a thief in the night. And the scripture says that the elements shall melt with fervent heat, and the world and all of its work shall be burned up. Money made promises it could not keep. And that which we keep is that which we meet on the other side. Lay not up for yourselves treasures on earth, where moth and rust doth corrupt, and where the stock market can vacillate, but rather lay up for yourselves treasures in heaven, where neither moth nor rust doth corrupt, and where thieves cannot break through and steal. For where your treasure is, there shall your heart be also. We have before us a challenge, don't we? And the challenge is, can we trust God in the area that is most sensitive to us? The most sensitive to us. And say, "Lord, it is yours. Therefore, I have only really one really honest question. What will you have me do with that which belongs to you? I'm the caretaker, and you are the owner." Some of you listening to this message may get a wrong impression, so I need to correct it. If you are here today and you've never trusted Christ as Savior, you don't go to heaven by deciding to give and be generous. It's nice to do those things, but that's not the way. First of all, you receive the free gift that has been given to us in Christ. By grace we are saved through faith, and that not of ourselves. It is not of works. It is a free gift. So I offer you today the water of life freely. Don't even begin to think about giving to God unless first you've come to Christ to receive the water of life freely, to belong to Him forever. And then as His child, you say, "Now, Lord, Father, what will you have me to do?" Let's pray. Our Father, we want to thank you today for all of your mercies, for the grace of Christ, for the strength of Christ. We thank you today that we are blessed beyond measure. Most of us have many suits of clothes. Many of us have cars that work and homes that are warm in the winter and cold in the summer. Father, how you have just poured out your blessing. And we have said in our hearts, "This is mine." Oh, forgive us. Cleanse us, Lord. We ask that you shall bring us to that realization that all is of your grace. And we have only one question. What do you want? Thank you for this congregation and for the many who are listening
And we pray today that with one voice and one heart, we might

0: and be the people that we should be. We ask in Jesus' name. Amen. Amen. I want to emphasize what I've just said. It is so important to realize that no gift that we can give gets us into heaven. What we must do is receive the free gift of eternal life, but then having done that, we desire to say thank you to the Lord, and one way we can do that is to invest in gospel ministries. That's why we are so grateful for the many of you who support Running to Win. Perhaps you've heard me say it before, but because of people just like you, this ministry goes around the world. 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And the good news is this, that anyone who gives a gift during this month, that gift will be doubled. I hope that you pray about enabling us to continue this ministry and you becoming a part of it. 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

0: Welcome to Through the Bible. I'm Steve Schwetz, your host on this five-year journey through God's entire Word. Now, as we near the end of our study in Matthew, Dr. J. Vernon McGee still has a lot of great teaching in store for us. So get settled on the Bible bus and open your copy of God's Word to Matthew 24 as our study of the Olivet Discourse continues. And while you find your spot, Greg's here, so we're going to open our proverbial mailbag and share a few letters with you.
1: Yeah, it is proverbial because, yes, we do get letters. Like you and I saw a couple handwritten letters sent to us the other day from Canada. That was fun. But today we're going to do one of our favorite things, which is read letters from the United States. I call them the home team because without the support from North America, this ministry could not reach out in 250-plus languages around the world.
0: Yeah, amen. Let me start with this first one from John. He wrote this to celebrate the completion of his first five-year
1: trip. Congratulations.
0: Way to go, John. I used to listen to Through the Bible on a Christian radio station that was run by our local Christian school. Around 2000, the school changed to an all-music format. We lost many great teachers, like Dr. McGee. Then I found your app, and I officially started my ride on the Bible bus in June. I consider this recent five-year journey completed on April 2nd, 2026, and I'm primed to ride as long as the Lord has me on this earth. The past 5 years has brought tremendous growth. I used to skip the conversations and fast forward to the teaching. Oh, John.
1: Hey, John, come on.
0: What are you doing?
1: Give us your number. We'll give you a call.
0: Okay, I continue. But the Lord convicted me of missing out on the blessing and not praying for my fellow Christians. I also began to give monthly support and join the World Prayer Team. I have several friends which I am either directly mentoring or asking questions. I've invited them to this new journey with me. I can't tell you how much your program means to me. Life has been very rocky at points. I was a prodigal son. But the Lord is gracious. Blessings in the name of Jesus.
1: Wow. Great letter. Great to hear from you, John. We are just teasing. You can forward through the intros to the program. The ones where it's just Steve. But when I'm here, come on, man. Come on.
0: Fair enough. Okay. How about this one from Amy?
1: We would love to hear from Amy. And she says this. Hello. I live outside of Pittsburgh. I was so ecstatic to begin the five-year journey with you. I jumped on the Bible bus regularly a couple of years ago while I was walking at lunch. The program counseled me through a very difficult time. I had heard the program years ago and was drawn in by Pastor McGee's voice. My Nana and Pop-Pop have the same accent, and it soothed me to hear God's Word read and studied. I shared through the Bible with everyone. Pastor McGee's honesty and integrity with God's Word shine through. Most of all, his compassion in sharing his personal testimony throughout his life is what draws me deeply into the sanctuary of God's presence. His relationship with his earthly father, his marriage, and his loss of a child have touched the depths of my soul. Thank you all for being steadfast in continuing to share the program throughout the decades.
0: Such an encouragement, Amy. And, you know, one of the things that struck me, she says, the program counseled me through a very difficult time. And it wasn't like the program was specifically tailored to your unique situation.
1: Yes.
0: Instead, God's Word is our ultimate counselor. And if you're studying it and going through it month after month, Genesis to Revelation, you will get counsel from God's Word, even though it's not specifically tailored to your situation, because it's there.
1: And even though we were teasing John about not listening to the intros, seriously, apart from listening to you and me, we want you to hear these letters, because the letters from all over the world prove the point you just made.
0: Yeah.
1: Because people talk about practical situations where God's Word taught on through the Bible has changed their life.
0: Yeah, and I think it's important for us to have a perspective that there are Christians all over the world that need our prayer.
1: Yes.
0: And we get such great letters of specific people, and you can specifically pray for them and be blessed. And the blessing you will get meeting these people in heaven, I can hardly wait.
1: Yes, I know.
0: Greg, pray for us as we begin.
1: Father, you're doing great things through your Word, and we honor and praise you for that. We pray as we study now, you'll do great things in our lives. In Jesus' name, amen.
0: Here's Dr. J. Vernon McGee with our study of Matthew 24 on Through the Bible.
2: Back to the 24th of Matthew, we go today to the Olivet Discourse, and our Lord has now answered two questions. What is the sign of the end of the age? It's the great tribulation, and the thing that triggers it will be the appearance of the abomination of desolation, whatever that is, probably the image of the Antichrist, but I'm not looking for that. hope you are not, and we're looking for the Lord from heaven. That's for the church. Now, the sign of his coming to the earth, it'd be like lightning. It'll be a public display. And the sign of the Son of Man in heaven, apparently, that Shekinah glory will hover over the earth right before he comes to the earth. Now we got down to the place here in the 32nd verse, and I'd like to turn and pick up at that point where he gives the parable of the fig tree. I'm reading now verse 32 of chapter 24. Now learn a parable of the fig tree. When its branch is yet tender and putteth forth leaves, ye know that summer is nigh. So likewise ye, when ye shall see all these things, know that it is near even at the doors. Now I cannot see how the fig tree could be anything other than the nation Israel. I think the vine and the fig tree represent this nation. There are certainly trees and a vine that grow in abundance in that land. Even after all that's happened to that land, the thing that impressed me were fig trees up north of Jerusalem and vineyards south of Jerusalem, right south of Bethlehem. Believe me, friends, they got vineyards. Not as many as Southern California or of the San Joaquin Valley in California, but it's not as big a place. It certainly is filled with vineyards, and that is the thing that identifies the land at least. And I think he's speaking of the nation that occupies that land. Now he says, when the branch is yet tender, putteth forth leaves, ye know that summer's nigh. So likewise ye, when ye shall see all these things, know that it is near, even at the doors. Now, this is the warning he gives to them. Verily I say unto you, this generation shall not pass till all these things be fulfilled. Now, this generation could refer to the race, that is, the nation Israel, or it could refer to the generation then living. One generation of what, 20 years? I think they count about that. This takes place in a much briefer time than 20 years. My feeling is it could refer to either, but I much prefer that it refers to the race, that this nation will not pass away. Haman was never able to destroy them, neither was Pharaoh, and Hitler did not succeed. And today, no dictator will be able to exterminate these people. God will see to that. Now he goes on, verse 35, to confirm it by saying, heaven and earth shall pass away, but my word shall not pass away. And he says, you can just underscore what I've said, because heaven and earth may pass away, but my words will not. And heaven and earth will pass away, and there'll be a new one. But the word of God, he's not going to change it, friends. It's going to stand throughout the eternal ages. May add to it, but he's certainly not going to change what he's given to us. Verse 36, but of that day and hour knoweth no man, no, not the angels of heaven, but my Father only. And the important thing, the day and hour, although they know they're drawing near to the period, they cannot give the day nor the hour. And I'm of the opinion, since we've had so many in our day, that try to pinpoint it, they'll have them in that day that'll try to even bring it down to the hour. And they'll know something is coming, but they'll not know at the moment it will come. Now he uses here the illustration of Noah in the past. But as the days of Noah were, so shall also the coming of the Son of Man be. He'll come in a day like the days of Noah. For as in the days that were before the flood, they were eating and drinking, marrying and giving in marriage, until the day that Noah entered into the ark, and knew not until the flood came and took them all away, so shall also the coming of the Son of Man be. Now, the days of Noah were days of gross immorality, days when every thought and imagination of man's heart was evil, and evil continually, we're told. But when our Lord says, as it was in the days of Noah, he just says that they were eating and drinking. Well, is there anything wrong with eating and drinking? I don't think so. I mean, we're told to whatever you do, whether it be to eat or drink, do to the glory of God. And we can do that today. Why is that evil? Well, these people were not doing it to the glory of God. In fact, they were eating and drinking as if God did not exist. Like the little boy that was invited out for dinner, first time in his life. Of course, it was just next door, but to him it was a highlight. And his mother practically had to chain him all that day to keep him from making a beeline to go over the fence to go next door. And finally, why, the time came and she got him ready and washed his face, and he made a beeline to get next door. It was a new experience for him. He'd never been away from home on his own. And when they sat down at the table to eat, why, he had come out of a Christian home, and this was a non-Christian home, and so he just automatically, little fella, bowed his head. And all of a sudden, he discovered nothing was happening as far as returning thanks was concerned, but they sure were passing the food, and he didn't want to miss it, and he just opened his eyes and looked, and not having any inhibitions, he said, "Don't you folk here thank God for your food?" It was embarrassing for a moment, but the lady of the house said, "No," said, "we don't." Little fella thought a moment, and he said, "You just like my dog," says, "you just start in." A lot of people today just start in, don't they? There are multitudes of people today sat down at their meal and will sit down three times a day, receive a meal that comes from the hand of God. And this year, we're told, 2.5 millions of people are going to starve to death in this world. But you and I have plenty today, and we have plenty, and the godless have plenty. Because God's not judging them today. They have plenty, and they're not thanking God. In the days of Noah, they'll be eating and drinking. Here they are right on the verge of the coming of Christ. They're living as if it's never going to take place. And there are people living like that today. And then he says they're marrying and giving in marriage. That is all right, isn't it, to be married? Well, they were acting as if God did not exist. Oh, I guess they had a church wedding, but it was very meaningless. It didn't mean a thing to them. And they did it right up to the day that Noah entered into the ark. They lived as if God did not exist. They did not believe that he was coming to this earth again. They were scorners. They ridiculed the fact that he's coming. They knew not until the flood came, took them all away. So shall also the coming of the Son of Man be. Then shall two be in the field. The one shall be taken and the other left. Two women shall be grinding at the mill. The one shall be taken and the other left. Now somebody said to me, "Well, preacher, you finally painted yourself into a corner. You said the church and the rapture's not in the Olivet Discourse, and look, here it is. There'll be two in the field. One will be taken and the other left. Women grinding at the mill. One will be taken, the other left." I have news for you. He's still not talking about the rapture. This is not the rapture. What makes you think it's the rapture? Well, it's one taken, the other left. Isn't that rapture? Oh, no, my friend, not at all. After all, what's he talking about? As it was in the days of Noah. Well, how was it in the days of Noah? Who was taken away and who was left? They knew not until the flood came and took them all away. What? Those that perished. This is no rapture of taking the church out of the world. This is removing from the earth by judgment those that are not going to enter the kingdom. One will be taken away, the other left. Left for what? To enter into the millennial kingdom. That's the picture that we have here. It's not rapture at all. Really, I didn't paint myself into a corner after all. Now will you notice verse 42? Watch therefore. Now that is the important word, watch therefore. And that, I think, is a little different than the watching that the child of God is to do today, looking for the Lord to come. Today it's a comforting hope. There's a note of fear, anxiety in that day. They'll say, "Would God it were night when it's morning." And they'll, "Would God it were morning when it's night." So that there's anxiety in that day, but today we're to wait for the Lord from heaven. Now, somebody's going to say, "But you're splitting hairs, aren't you?" Oh, no, I'm not. The word watch in the Old Testament, and I've looked it up in Hebrew, and it has about 17 different meanings. And we have only one word, but actually watching today has different meanings altogether. Let me illustrate. Now, here's a man that's going to go deer hunting. And he goes with his gang at the usual time of the year, and he goes up to that same spot, and they camp out at night, get up the next morning, and he goes up, and right over the hogback on the hill at a trunk of an old tree that's down there, why, he takes his usual place, because the deer come across there, and he sits and waits. After a while, he hears a noise in a bush. He thinks it may be a deer, and he lifts his rifle and he waits. And believe me, it better not even be a deer hunter because he's apt to shoot him. But he's watching, you see, for a deer. Now, about 2 weeks later, you meet this same man down on the street at the main street corner in your town. And you see him there. He's looking down this street, looking down that street. And you know he's waiting for somebody. And he sure is watching. You go up to him and you say, well, who are you looking for? Oh, he says, my wife. She's 45 minutes late. You see, he's watching for a deer again, but it's different deer, but he's watching in a little different way. Before, he had his deer gun. Now, he sort of wishes he had it with him again. She's 45 minutes late, but it's against the law for him to shoot her in no open season. So he doesn't have his deer gun. He's watching in a different way, you see. Now, that's two different ways. Let me mention another. Suppose a month or two after that, you go to the hospital, and you pass a room, and you see him and his wife sitting there by a bedside of a little child, and the little child has a burning fever, and the doctor says the crisis will come about midnight, and they're watching. My friend, that's a different type of watching than watching for a deer or waiting for his wife on a corner. That's with anxiety. I think it's something like that. Watch, therefore, for ye know not what hour your Lord doth come. But know this, that if the goodman of the house had known in what watch the thief would come, he would have watched and would not have suffered his house to be broken up. Therefore, be ye also ready, for in such an hour as ye know not, the Son of Man cometh. Who then is a faithful and wise servant, whom his Lord hath made ruler over his household to give them meat in due season? Now, what he's doing in the rest of the Olivet Discourse are giving parables to illustrate the attitude of folk to his coming and what'll happen when he does come. Now, I'm going to drop down to chapter 25 because we must finish this chapter today in the Olivet Discourse, and I'll just have to hit high points here, as you can see. But the attitude of some will be that, well, my Lord delays his coming, so he just goes on living carelessly. Well, God's going to judge him when he comes. In other words, in that day, and this is a great principle, we ought to live our life in the light of the fact we're to stand in the presence of Christ. And did you notice I didn't say in light of the coming of Christ? Now, I don't care whether he's coming as 100 years from today or 1,000 years. You and I are to stand in his presence. And whether you're saved or lost, you're going to stand in his presence. If you're saved, you will have to give an account of your life to see whether you receive a reward. And if you're lost, you'll stand there to be judged. So every person should live his life in light of the fact he's to stand in the presence of the Lord. Now, that's the big emphasis here in the Olivet Discourse. Therefore, it has an application to us. But the interpretation, I trust we've made clear, is not for us. Now, we come to chapter 25, and we read here this parable of the 10 virgins. Now, this is the basis of those who believe in what is known as the partial rapture, that only some will be taken out of the world. The partial rapture group made up of a lot of very fine people. When I first became pastor in Nashville, Tennessee, there was a wonderful Bible class there. And they supported me in getting Bible conferences into Nashville. And they had been taught from the beginning by a teacher who believed in the partial rapture. And very candidly, I feel the partial rapture ministers to spiritual snobbery. That is, I never met one of that group that didn't think he's with the 5 wise virgins. I never met a foolish virgin in all my life. They're all wise, that crowd. And as I talked with them and worked with them, I had a feeling that they were not sure that I was one of them. I'm sure that they could have classified me as one of the foolish ones. But it does lead to spiritual snobbery. Now, thank God, when the rapture takes place, every believer's going out. And we're all going out, nobody on the basis of merit. We're all leaving because of the grace of God. He saves us by grace. He keeps us by grace. He'll take us out of this world by grace. And when we've been there 10 million years, we'll be there by the grace of God, my friend. So that the 10 virgins do not refer to the church. It refers to the nation Israel. My friend, if you just let our Lord talk to these men who were his apostles with this background, they raised several questions. Let him answer them and don't make him talk to you about something altogether different. You're interrupting him, as it were. Let him say what he wants to say to those to whom he wants to say it, and let us just listen, and the application is for us, but not the interpretation. Let's notice now. Then shall the kingdom of heaven be likened unto 10 virgins, which took their lamps and went forth to meet the bridegroom. Now, the Peshitta, which is not even a manuscript, it's what's known as an unshul, not a good one. The thing about it that makes it good, it's in the Syriac of that day, is that it certainly reveals the customs of the day. And I would not recommend it at all, but I would say that it reveals the customs of the day. Now, in that translation, they meet the bridegroom and the bride, so that he's coming from the marriage to the marriage supper. Now, those of you that were with me in Revelation know that I made the statement, tried to sustain it from Revelation, that the marriage takes place in heaven, the marriage supper takes place on this earth. And I'd like to refer you to a statement in the Gospel of Luke that I'm sure illustrates this in Luke, the 12th chapter, verse 35. Here, again, he's giving warnings and parables, and he says, let your loins be girded about, and your lights burning, and ye yourselves like unto men that wait for their Lord, when he will return from the wedding, that when he cometh and knocketh, they may open unto him immediately. Now, you see, the wedding has taken place. The bride is with him. And, of course, if he's coming from the wedding here in the Gospel of Luke, the bride's with him. No man ever went on a honeymoon by himself. If he did, it wasn't a honeymoon. And so here, it's the bridegroom that's bringing the bride with him. And they're waiting on earth for him to come. You see, while the great tribulation is going on the earth, why, he's yonder in heaven with the church. And he's coming now with the church. And we find, and five of them were wise, five were foolish. This is the attitude toward his coming now to the earth. They that were foolish took their lamps, took no oil with them, but the wise took oil in their vessels with their lamps. Now, I believe that the oil is the Spirit of God. And I think, again, in that day, as it was in his day, there'll be a lot of phonies. He called them hypocrites. They'll have a lamp, but no oil. While the bridegroom tarried, they all slumbered and slept. And at midnight, there was a cry made, behold, the bridegroom cometh, go ye out to meet him. Then all those virgins arose, trimmed their lamps. They all slept, but some were genuine, you see. Some had oil. The others did not have the Holy Spirit. Now, I believe that that is the interpretation of this. And he concludes it by saying, verse 13, watch therefore, for ye know neither the day nor the hour wherein the Son of Man cometh. And it's the day nor the hour now, you see, not the year or the century. The day and the hour. And the attitude during this period is to watch. That is the important thing for them to do. Now he has another parable, verse 14, the kingdom of heaven is as a man traveling into a far country, called his own servants, delivered unto them his goods. One he gave 5 talents, 2 talents, 1 talent. Every man, according to his several ability, straightway took his journey. Now the key to this, of course, and it's for that day, I think the pounds that he gives in the Gospel of Luke is more applicable to us today. But there's a great principle in both of them, of course. He's judging every man according to his ability. And he's to use the talents. Now, the talent is not a talent. It may be that God has given you a wonderful open door. And candidly, friends, you don't know how many times I have to go to the Lord and tell him that I want to use it. Whether I'm 1 talent, 2 talent, I don't know which it is. But whatever it is, I sure want to use it right. I don't want to put it in a napkin. I don't want to sit on the sideline. I don't want to bury my talent. There's a great principle here in light of the fact you're going to stand in his presence and have to give an account. Now, I'll have to leave off there today. I did not quite finish even today this wonderful Olivet Discourse. We conclude it next time and go into chapter 26. Until then, may God richly bless you, my beloved.
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2: 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When we're missing more than we're here, what happens? We become an easier target for the enemy. It's just like a soldier separated from the rest of his platoon. He's more vulnerable alone, and so are we. That's why I cringe when I hear people say things like this. Well, I'll take Jesus, but I don't need the church. I've heard that a lot from people. Oh, I love Jesus. I'll take Jesus. I don't need the church. Believe me, folks, Satan loves that kind of reasoning. Let that sink in.
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9: Missy Chapman's world changed when her two-year-old daughter was diagnosed with a brain tumor. With her daughter facing less than a 20% chance of survival and a risky surgery to remove the egg-sized tumor, Missy turned to prayer and found comfort in God's word. She felt a call to minister to others going through hard times, so she created bracelets inscribed with "God can, God will." She distributed hundreds of them during her daughter's hospital stays, and God opened doors for her to share Bible verses of hope with other families battling cancer. Even with their own challenges, Missy and her daughter have led 7 people to Christ. In the face of adversity, they stand strong in their faith, spreading hope and light to others that are navigating dark times.
10: One sat alone beside the highway, begging. His eyes were blind, the light he could not see.

0: That's something the average person can't do anymore, isn't it? I thought, and what did you do? Turned. I thought on my ways and made a 180, and turned my feet unto thy testimony. If we could get America to sit down tonight and just do some thinking. You know why people don't like to come to our church? A lot of them, we make them think. We make them think about eternity. We make them think about sin. We make them think about their home. We make them think about their children. We make them think about the rottenness of this generation. People don't want to be made to think. I mean, don't disturb me. I mean, day sleeper. I mean, you know, I'm just getting along all right. Stay out of my way. I mean, don't... one preacher got up the other day and he said, well, I'm just thankful I'm not an alarmist. I am. My alarm clock's been going now for 48 years. Never run down. Getting louder all the time. That's where it ought to be. And you got to alarm the people and alert the people. Verse 61, the bands of the wicked have robbed me, but I've not forgotten thy law. Amen. You said, what do you mean, bands of the wicked? The wicked, unrighteous decrees, they robbed us of our children twice. They robbed us of our freedom. They robbed us of a lot of sweet and wonderful privileges. They robbed us of our money. We've had to spend money. Four groups of lawyers got a deal today, and it has to be paid $1,100 and some odd, one lawyer, 1 month, and on we go. But I didn't forget the Word of God. I kept thy law. There's one thing, we've never swerved from the Word of God. Because, and dear friends, if we do not leave the Word of God, it'll never leave us, and we're going to have victory. I can hardly wait to see the Word of God vindicated. And it's going to be vindicated. Now then, verse 61. Hear what he said, Rob, but he said, I've still stayed with thy word. And verse 62, at midnight I will rise to give thanks unto thee because of thy righteous judgment. Well, evidently he went to bed a little early, didn't he? You know what's wrecking the health of the American people? They don't know when to go to bed. Did you know that 1 hour of sleep before midnight is worth two after midnight? Do you realize that America is prowling like possums at night, and down the back alley in garbage cans they go, eating at 11 o'clock, 12 o'clock at night, hamburgers, French fries, I mean, potato chips, I mean, all the stuff you can think about, and then go home and ride nightmares till daylight. And I tell you, can you imagine? And then people say, well, I don't know what's wrong with my health. Well, I'm trying to tell you. Well, he said at midnight, he must have gone to bed about 8 o'clock. He'd already slept 4 hours, and he woke up and he said, I just believe I'll get up and have a Thanksgiving meeting. Turn on the light or lay there in the bed and quote the scripture and sing a song because of thy righteous judgment, because you're so right. And then verse 63, I'm a companion, amen, of all them that fear thee and of them that keep thy precepts. Now, that's where your companionship comes in. And are you my companion? The Bible said some of them were made companions of me while I went through some things. And he said, I'm a companion of who? All them that fear thee. That means those that believe in thee and faith thee and of them that keep thy precepts. And the only way you can and fear the Lord and believe the Lord is by keeping his precepts. Now I want to give you something, because in this chapter, the affliction doctrine is pretty well put out. He said, verse 67, before I was afflicted, I went astray, but now have I kept thy word. I tell you what, when health begins to fail, when trouble comes, I mean when the wind begins to blow and you begin to shut the shutters and pull the windows down, the rain begins to fall, and you begin to take precaution and so forth. And he said, now then, not only that, but let me give you verse 71. It is good for me that I've been afflicted, that I might learn thy statutes. Verse 75. I know, O Lord, that thy judgments are right and that thou in faithfulness hast afflicted me. God's been faithful. All he was doing was being faithful to me when he permitted me. Now, verse 92. These are four tremendous verses. Verse 92. Unless thy law had been my delight, I should then have perished in mine affliction. I believe that. Folks, we might as well face it. I'm glad to face it. I don't believe I'd ever lived through the 70s had it not been for the Word. How in the world could you? I mean, and I'm certainly not looking back because I'm so thankful. And I don't believe, and I imagine, I'm going to say, if the Lord lets me live the next 10 years, that the richest years of my life of preparation were the 70s. I mean, 1972, 1980. I believe that the Lord was getting us ready for the 1980s. You wait and see. You wait and see. More and more, you're going to understand what I'm talking about. You're going to understand that this preacher plus his comrades of service had to stay in the boot camp, learn some things, and learn how to rejoice and be exceeding glad, knowing that our reward is great in heaven. Now then, look at verse 72, if you will. Verse 72, the law of thy mouth is better unto me than thousands of gold and silver. Now verse 73, thy hands have made me and fashioned me. Give me understanding. Why? That I may learn thy commandments. Listen, did you know the purpose of school ought to be to learn the Word of God? And yet, they're not allowed to have the Word of God. He said, would you just give me understanding so I could get a hold of the Word of God? That's the reason. But you know what we do now? We go off to college and said, now, I want a college education so I can make some money and won't have to dig ditches and work so hard. I mean, that's the purpose of it. It's materialistic to the core. I mean, we send people off to school to make money. And when they get disappointed, they decide, well, I'll just steal it. And they go into trouble and sin and everything else. All right? Now then, look with me, please, at verses 85 to 88. The proud have digged pits for me, which are not after thy law. They're not after thy law. They didn't get it out of the book. All thy commandments are faithful. They persecute me wrongfully. Help thou me. They had almost consumed me upon earth, but I forsook not thy precepts. Quicken me after thy loving kindness. So shall I keep the testimony of thy mouth. And then verse 89, I believe I'll close with this, and I'll mark it, and we'll finish. We'll start. This is a good stopping place. Forever, O Lord, thy word is settled in heaven. Now I want to ask you something. If it's settled in heaven, why are we trying to change it down here? I'm just asking. If God, did he give us a settled word down here? I mean, let me ask you this question. Did God give the word? He said he did. Holy men of God spake as they were moved with the Holy Spirit. Now, the next question is this. Has God been as interested in preserving his word and protecting his word as he was in giving his word? Has he permitted a bunch of modernists and a bunch of Bible writers or a bunch of perversion boys to change his word? Or does he still have his witness in the word? I'm going to make this statement. If the King James Version is not God's word, then he has no word left in this country. And that's it. Now, you'd say, well, what right do you have to believe? 100 scholars just got through rewriting. I don't care how many scholars got together. Only 40 wrote the thing to start with.
1: Amen.
0: I mean, just 40 of them. Took them 1,600 years, but they got it done. And I believe this. And I think it's foolish for us to say that with the Holy Spirit in the world, he cannot protect his own testimony.
1: Amen.
0: But that's what the modernists are saying today.
1: Right.
0: And I never put it like the fundamental modernists are saying, we're going to help the Holy Spirit get his testimony straightened out.
1: Yeah.
0: Bless his heart. He's been wonderful and fine. And he convicted me of my sin. But I'm going to turn around and do him a favor and straighten out his word for him. Brother, that's stupid. And I'll tell you another reason. Every revival we've ever had come out of that book right there.
1: Amen.
0: The Mayflower had the King James Version for
2: the strangers to God, his grace and his love.
1: were gathered by blue Galilee.
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3: Now I want to continue our teaching this week on the ABCs of the Christian life. These are the spiritual ABCs. And when you get saved, every person should be sure and learn their spiritual ABCs, because if you don't, you can't really get into the deeper things of God. You can't go higher with God if you fail to learn your spiritual ABCs, the first principles, the basics. And first is, A is for assurance, knowing you're saved. B is for baptism, getting baptized in water. And C is the church, getting into the local church and being a part of it, being under pastoral authority. And then D is devotions, praying each day, talking to God, and reading your Bible each day, letting God talk to you. And then E is evangelism, and that means to be a witness, to be a soul winner, to share the gospel with other people. F is to forgive your brother. Learn quickly to forgive and don't hold grudges, because, friend, when you hold grudges and you have resentment and you bottle up bitterness, God will not use you. Your Christian life just stops right there. And then G is giving. Now, I mentioned yesterday on the broadcast that there are two categories of giving. First, there's required giving, which is the tithe, which goes to the local church, and giving to the poor, and giving to your own family, supporting your own family. Every husband ought to work hard and support his own family, and then helping the needy brother in your church. And these are Christian responsibilities. They are duties that every Christian is responsible to give toward. But now there's another type of giving, and that's investment giving. You see, Jesus said, "Lay up for yourselves treasure in heaven." And he's referring by giving of your money, you can lay up treasure in heaven instead of laying up treasure here on earth, where moths come in and rust corrupts and thieves break in and steal. And let me tell you how you can lay up treasure in heaven. This is investment giving. In Ephesians 4, there is the mentioning there of God-called ministries. Apostles, prophets, evangelists, pastors, and missionaries. And giving to one of these ministries above your tithe, this is giving to an anointed ministry, which I think should be given through the church. And these ministries that are carrying out the Great Commission, that are accomplishing God's eternal purpose of calling out the bride of Christ and connected with redemption, with saving of souls, when you give, beloved, to a missionary, when you give to an evangelist who is reaching the lost for Christ, this is investment giving that lays up treasure in heaven. This is the making friends with the unrighteous mammon that receives us into eternal habitation. Now, there are 6 kinds of giving. First, there's giving out of your abundance, giving out of your overflow. There's no sacrifice to this kind of giving, because it's the fat of your profit. It's in the bank, it's in the savings, it's extra, it's money just laying there, and you've got plenty, and it's giving out of your abundance. Well, then there's another kind of giving. There's giving out of your poverty. The Macedonians gave this way. They gave when they didn't have it to give. It's giving when you really can't afford to give. Giving when it's humanly impossible to give, but by faith you go ahead and give anyway. And Paul really commended those Macedonians for their giving of this type. Thirdly, there's giving sacrificially. Now, sacrificial giving is when you give money that you were going to use for something else, something personal.

cash that you have, indicating that you have your necessities paid. Now, your rent and your utilities are paid, but it's giving everything else that's left. Like the little widow who gave her two mites, Jesus commended her. He said to the disciples, "This little woman has given everything she had, her last two pennies." And he said she's given more than everybody else because she gave all that she had. She emptied out. And like the widow of Zarephath, who gave the prophet Elijah her last little cake of bread that she had just baked for her and her son. They were on starvation, and she gave it to that prophet of God. And that's when God worked a miracle, you remember? And that flour and that corn meal and the oil just wouldn't quit. It just kept on producing as long as that famine was there in the land. Well, number five, there's the faith promise giving, and that's believing for a certain amount to give and promising to give it to a missionary or whatever when it comes in. Faith promise giving. And then there is what we call if giving. If giving is really wishful giving. In other words, if God would give me $1 million, I'd pay off the church. Well, friend, He has given you something. What are you going to do with that? In other words, if giving is giving what you don't have. It's unrealistic. It's fantasizing. It's giving that which costs you nothing. In other words, if God will drop $10,000 on me, I'll help the missionaries. Well, friend, are you willing to help the missionaries with the little bit that you have now? You see, if you're not faithful in the little, you wouldn't be faithful in the much. And God knows that. And you see, this is a cop-out type of giving. This is really a farce. God wants you to give what you have, not what you haven't. That's in 2 Corinthians 8 and verse 12. You start out giving what you have, and then God will give you more. He'll bless you as you are faithful over the little that He's given you. See, 1 Corinthians 8:11 says, giving whatever you can out of whatever you have. And there's something that you have that you can give. So don't if give. Don't if God gives me something, I'll give it. Don't go and borrow to give, but give of what the Lord has blessed you with. And then, number seven, there's token giving. Now, token giving is when you give, maybe to the Salvation Army during Christmas time. You throw a quarter in because you're collared on the sidewalk and you're embarrassed not to put a quarter in. That's token giving. Token giving is when you give to the United Fund because you're put on the spot by your employer. And, you know, he says, we want everybody to give, and so where's your dollar? Where's your ten? You see, that's token giving. You just give an offering to save face. You give so you won't be the only one there not to give. You see, that's token giving. You give so as not to call attention to yourself in not giving, you see. You're just trying to blend in by giving a little token offering. But you see, God doesn't honor that type of giving. You know why? Because you don't really want to give. Your heart's not in it. You're not giving cheerfully. You're really on the spot. It's just token giving. But friend, let me tell you something. I've noticed something about Spirit-filled people. There are a number of characteristics of Spirit-filled people. A man, a woman who is really full of the Holy Ghost, let me tell you a few things I've noticed about them. The real evidences of being full of the Holy Ghost is boldness, power to witness, authority over Satan, victory over sin, joy of the Lord in your heart. But there's one more thing I want you to remember. One of the outstanding characteristics and results and manifestations of being full of the Holy Ghost is being generous. I want you to know something. Spirit-filled people are generous people. A Spirit-filled man is generous in helping others with the money that God's given him. And you see, beloved, a Spirit-filled man gives generously. He's not exacting. He just gives round figures. He doesn't give a check for $37.50. He just gives $50, you see. Like that good Samaritan who said when he took that poor fellow to the inn, he told the innkeeper, "Whatsoever thou spendest more on this man, when I come again, I will repay thee," you see. You see, a Spirit-filled man is generous, and he'll do without to meet the needs of others. Because he's so full of God, and that's God. God is giving, and a man who's full of God is giving. The Spirit-filled man considers it a blessing to give, that it's more blessed to give than to receive. And he delights to meet the needs of the church, and the needy brother, and the poor, and the missionary, and the pastor, and the evangelist. You see, beloved, he's always ready to share with others whatever God has given him. And I'll tell you, in my

opinion, what the church needs today is not so much a seminar on how to give and pumping people to give and giving all the prosperity message in order to get people to give. But I tell you what people really need today. They need to get full of the Holy Ghost, because any man, any woman who gets filled with the Holy Ghost will automatically, immediately become generous and will start giving and supporting the work of God and helping the needy brother and helping the missionary.

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2: Welcome to Breakpoint, a daily look at an ever-changing culture through the lens of unchanging truth. For the Colson Center, I'm John Stone Street. According to a 2025 survey, 62% of Americans under 40 have a positive view of socialism or communism. Where did that come from, and what should be done? That's the question we asked Eric Patterson, president of the Victims of Communism Museum and Memorial Foundation. Here's Dr. Patterson.
3: We have a problem with both practical socialism and ideological socialism. We've raised a generation of practical socialists, meaning their every need and desire has been provided for by an external authority with apparently no personal cost. Why shouldn't this support extend into one's 20s and beyond? On the ideological side, many of us were not paying attention when the media and public education radically changed the fundamental narrative taught in our schools. No more the hard-fought American dream. Instead, they were taught that our history is one of oppressors, usually white and Christian or Jewish, grinding the oppressed. And therefore, today, we need a radical restructuring of American institutions. Ideas do have consequences. Good ideas have good consequences. And so recentering on gratitude, work and value creation, rightful patriotism, and other key themes can help. The first step is to cultivate gratitude rather than entitlement in the next generation. This begins at home with how we teach our children to say thank you, show respect to teachers and elders, and recognize the blessings of daily life in America. Food on the table, safety, freedom to fully practice our faith, and opportunity for advancement. These are privileges that millions around the world are denied, and we should not take them for granted. Tied to this is a generation that deeply distrusts authority. Some of this is the result of failures by older generations, broken homes, public scandals, and a culture that too often mocks or dismisses the role of public officials, police, and even parents. Think for a moment. How many times have our kids heard that all politicians are corrupt, or the police mocked as popo or donut lovers? When legitimate authority and public service is undermined in the home and in the public square, it leaves a vacuum that radical ideologies are all too ready to fill. By the time these young people arrive in college, they are primed to see America's story not as one of opportunity and progress, but as a litany of oppression and injustice. How we model gratitude and respect for authority, both in word and deed, matters more than ever. We must also be mindful of what our children and teenagers consume, not just in the form of traditional books, but also through the boundless content found online. Today, content spans everything from school textbooks and Wikipedia articles to viral TikTok videos and Instagram feeds. By teaching children about faith, gratitude, rightful patriotism, and the value of work, we instill in them a sense of purpose and reality that can withstand the destructive ideologies of this civilizational moment.
2: 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For the Colson Center, I'm John Stone Street with Breakpoint.
4: God understands the sanctity of that intimacy that takes place when people can be naked and unashamed within the context of marriage. And so God is not saying that sex is wrong. 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
5: 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Sproul considers a few of the challenges that married couples face in a message from his series, The Intimate Marriage. 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
4: Welcome you once again to our study on the biblical view of marriage. And in this session, we're going to discuss the problem that the research indicates is the number one reason that people give for the breakdown and breakup of marriages. And as I'm sure you can guess, the number one problem listed in America for struggles and the dissolving of marriages is this: sex. Lack of harmony, lack of communication, lack of intimacy, and adjustment in the sexual dimensions of marriage. That may seem to be somewhat of a surprise to us in light of the fact that in recent decades we've gone through an explosion, not only of interest, but in literature of sexual relationships and harmony. You can go to any bookstore, to the self-help section of the bookstore, or even separate sections on sex in marriage, and find dozens of marriage manuals, how-to books, and counseling books on how to have a great sex dimension to your marriage. But somehow, we're still experiencing severe problems of sexual harmony within marriage. I have to say this too, at this point, that even though the research indicates that this is the number one reason given for the breakdown of marriages in our country, I personally don't believe that it is the number one reason. I believe it's the number reason people say. But I think there's an underlying reason that goes even deeper than the sexual dimension, which we'll look at in another session. But since this is one that has people very, very concerned, I think we need to spend a little bit of time on it. One of the biggest problems, of course, that we face in adjusting to the sexual dimension of marriage, particularly as Christians, is making the transition from living in a life situation all the way up till marriage where God says no, and then all of a sudden we're expected to enter into a relationship where that which was once forbidden is now not only allowed, but in biblical categories is commanded. That is very difficult for many people to understand, that that which is forbidden in one context is absolutely commanded by God within the bond of marriage. Now, the church has struggled for centuries with that dimension. Just last week, for example, I was reading an essay from the great theologian Saint Augustine, who is one of my all-time favorite writers and theologians. And in this particular essay, he was making the case that the only moral justification for sex relationships within marriage is with a specific view towards conceiving and bearing children. That is, Augustine saw no room within marriage and the marriage relationship for the enjoyment of sex as a physical bond involving physical pleasure between a husband and a wife. In other words, it was kind of a necessary evil that one had to go through in order to propagate the species. Now, I'm persuaded that that viewpoint that even the great Saint Augustine advocated is one that is found not in Scripture, but has its roots in ancient Greek and Oriental views that depreciated the value of anything physical. We know what the sin of materialism is in this world, where people seek all of life and all of meaning through physical things, through money, through food, through wine, women, and song, through the gratification of the body. And we call that materialism. And we know that that is a distortion of the reality that God has made. And sometimes to counteract that, we go to the other extreme and fall into the error of what may be called spiritualism, where the only thing that is of value is the spiritual dimension, the soul. But we believe in a God who made a physical world, who made man not just as a disembodied spirit, but as a person who has both a soul and a body. And the New Testament, for example, and the teaching of Jesus shows a profound concern for man's material well-being. That we are called to feed the hungry, to clothe the naked, to give shelter to the homeless. Those are physical concerns. And so even the apostle tells us that the man's body belongs to the woman in marriage, and the woman's body belongs to the man, and we are not to defraud each other. So we don't find this negative view of the physical dimension of our humanity in Scripture. But God is very clear about the context in which sex may be enjoyed. I remember not too long ago doing a study of the New Testament view of sex, and just isolating those passages in the New Testament where Jesus and the apostles speak about sex. And in my studies, I went to what's called the Theological Dictionary of the New Testament, which is produced by a group of German scholars who have no brief for evangelical Christianity and are by no means conservative in their approach to things. And the particular scholar who had done his analysis of the New Testament view of sex came to this conclusion, even though he himself did not embrace the position. He said, we cannot deny that the New Testament clearly teaches that in God's sight, premarital sex and extramarital sex are serious offenses against his holiness. So that the apostle, for example, tells us that there ought never once be named among you the occasion of fornication. You read the apologists of the first century, the latter part of the first century and into the second century, as they're trying to defend the Christian faith against the attacks coming from the pagan realms. Not only do they defend the truth claims of Christianity philosophically, but they say, if you really want to see what Christianity is all about, look at our lives. And he said, examine the moral behavior of Christians. Examine our community. See if you find adultery. See if you find fornication. Imagine that. I would never stand up today to 20th century secularists and say, if you want to see proof for the Christian faith, look at the sexual behavior of Christians. Because Christians are as caught up in adultery and fornication in some cases as unbelievers. But if we look at the New Testament, we hear that prohibition. So severe is it that it makes one of the Ten Commandments, thou shalt not commit adultery. Now that is not because God is against pleasure or God is against human fulfillment, but it is because God understands the sanctity of that intimacy that takes place when people can be naked and unashamed within the context of marriage. And so God is not saying that sex is wrong. He creates it, he ordains it, but he regulates it. He says, in this circumstance, it's not good. I don't allow it here. It's destructive. In this circumstance, it's beautiful. It's expressive. It's part of what I have made for your enjoyment. And so we have that problem as Christians making the transition. Okay, but now the transition is made. Then what problems do we discover in terms of sexual fulfillment in marriage? The two biggest problems that we encounter in marriage with respect to sex are, in the case of the male, impotency, and in the case of the female, we use terms like frigidity. Now, those terms bother me because neither one of them are accurate terms of absolutes. Nobody's absolutely impotent, and nobody's absolutely frigid. These terms represent a continuum, degrees, that deal with how free we are able to express ourselves sexually in the marriage estate. So that we have to think in terms of degrees of impotency or degrees of frigidity. Now, impotency, of course, means simply a lack of strength or a lack of power. And the word frigidity is an interesting term because it suggests coldness. It suggests someone who is frozen. And what both of these terms are describing is a certain level of paralysis in sexual activity. And so what we have eating away at healthy marriages is this problem of sexual paralysis. I mean, it's become so significant that now we see clinics springing up all over the United States medically directing their attention to a scientific investigation of what is called sexual dysfunction in order to help people over problems that are destroying their marriages. It's too bad, I would have to say, that there are very few, if any, notable Christian clinics of research into sexual dysfunction. Because if anybody should be aware of how severe this problem is in marriages, it should be the church, because the clergy have to deal with it every day. And we have very few resources that we can direct people to who have serious problems that they can attend without compromising their own value systems and the Christian ethic. But we need help to deal with these forms of paralysis. Now, anytime I encounter a form of paralysis, I look right away for one of two things. There are two things in our emotional experiences that contribute again and again to all different kinds of paralysis, and they are, I'll write them on the board, fear and guilt. And these two, incidentally, are often very closely related. We say that someone is frozen with fear. Frozen with fear. He stops in his tracks. He can't move. He can't scream. He hesitates. Fear paralyzes. So we discover in sexual problems that there is a tremendous amount of fear entering into the Christian bedroom. Well, what are the fears about? What are we afraid of? Well, there are lots of things. I think both in the case of impotency and frigidity, one of the most significant elements of fear is fear of performance. That's one of the fallout problems of this explosion of sexual literature, where now the myth abounds that for somebody to be healthy and normal, they have to be capable of super sex, both the woman and the man. We have all of these images, which are mythological images, that Hollywood plays of the super sexual athlete male and the woman who is everybody's Mata Hari. You know, it just isn't true. But you can't tell that to the person when they're entering into this relationship and they feel this pressure to perform. Last year, I saw a list of the 10 most common phobias of American people. Do you know what the number one phobia was in the United States? I don't know where death was. Fear of death came four or five, somewhere down the list. I was surprised. You know what the number one phobia was in the United States of America? Fear of standing up in front of a group and speaking. That's what scares more people than anything else. And ladies and gentlemen, I can relate to that. And you all have experienced a situation where somebody gets up to speak and they open their mouth and nothing comes out because they have become paralyzed by their fear. Where I experience fear in speaking is not that I'm going to teach the wrong thing or I'm going to forget my words, but it is the pressure to perform. And you would think the more that you speak, the easier it is to speak. In one sense, yes, but the more that you speak and get a reputation for speaking, the higher the expectation is from the audience, and the higher the expectation is, the more the pressure that's on you, the more the pressure. In fact, I think I'll stop right now and get out of here because I can't stand it. You know, I'm ready to choke. We talk about choking, and choking is a paralysis of the neck brought about by fear. We see it with athletes under stress because they are afraid that they will not perform to the level of expectation that is set before them. Well, our sexual relationship is not for display. Nobody's keeping score. It is for the intimacy of the two people that are involved. And it is to be built upon a foundation of love. And that doesn't mean just an emotional feeling. That means a foundation where sex is not ripped out of the relationship to love. But sex becomes an expression of love. I hear people say that we had sex 2 times last week, as if sex were something that were different from love. Sex was just simply a physical activity. Well, it's easier, it seems, for men to separate sex and love. That's what the research indicates, that men can enjoy sex without love. That's why there are such things as prostitutes and why it's the oldest profession. So that men can have physical pleasure without love. And every woman knows that. And every woman's leery when the man says, I love you. Because being translated, the woman is hearing, I want sex with you. And in order to have sex with you, I have to say to you, I love you. And the woman then is expected to show her love for her husband, not by giving him love, but by giving him sex. And so that builds up resentments and miscommunication that strangles and paralyzes the relationship. But if the sex is an expression of love, and I understand that my wife is committed to me, and she understands that I love her, then the pressure to perform diminishes. The more I demonstrate love, the more free my wife is to be liberated sexually. The more she demonstrates love to me, the more I am able to live without fear. Because it's perfect love, the Bible says, that casts out fear. What other things are involved in the fear of sex? One of the things that's becoming more and more apparent to us in our society, particularly for the woman, is the fear of being hurt physically. The battered woman is not just a rare incidence in our society. And I can't tell you how many women I've dealt with in counseling who have been either battered as wives or battered as children. They have been sexually abused. They have been hurt. Men have used their strength to force women to submit to their advances. And they're physically afraid of being hurt. And we also hear of

And that's a very real one. I've talked to countless couples where the woman says, for example, that she much more enjoys a sexual relationship with her husband when they're away from the home, when they go on vacation to a hotel or something like that, than they are in the home. And you begin to explore that, and you begin to see that she is afraid, or he may be, it might be the man, is afraid that the children will walk in or will overhear them or whatever. So one of the best investments that you can make in a marriage is a lock for your bedroom door. Again, this is the place where you can be naked and unashamed. But you're not going to be naked and unashamed if any minute somebody comes walking in, because your daughter is not your wife, and the next door neighbor is not your husband. And if people are afraid that somebody's going to see them, then they're inhibited. Then the partner takes that as a personal act of rejection. Fear of pregnancy is another major fear. And we could go on and list these fears that people have that inhibit them. But here is where we need communication, where the husband and the wife need to talk, where we need to express to each other, what is it that you're afraid of? Are you afraid of something? And how can I help? I'm not going to help my wife by forcing her to do things that she is afraid of. Now, the second one is the one that almost no one talks about, guilt. I'd like to express a pattern that I find familiar in marriage counseling. When I hear a man come into my office and say to me, you know, I want to divorce my wife, our relationship is deteriorated, and she doesn't respond to me sexually and all of that, I will ask this question straight up, straight from the shoulder. I'll say, tell me, here in the privacy of the office, did you have sexual relationships with your wife before you were married? No. My experience in counseling cannot be a test of a sufficient universe to give you a percentage that covers the whole nation. But I'll just tell you my experience. I don't know how many men I've asked that question to. 100? Every single man that I've ever counseled on this question, and I asked, did you have sexual relationships with your wife before you were married? Every single one of them said yes. Everyone. The virginal husband is almost non-existent, as well as the virginal wife. So after they tell me this, that yes, they did have sexual involvement with their wife before they got married, I ask them this question. In your opinion, was your wife more responsive sexually or less responsive sexually before you were married? And their eyes light up and they say, she was more responsive before we were married. And he looks at me like I'm a voodoo witch doctor for knowing that. He says, how did you know that? I said, I know it because I've heard it so many times. And that's why I'm asking the question. Now, why is it that so many men say that their wives were more responsive to them before they were married than after they got married? Is it because they have simply idealized the good old days? It might be. Is it because sex was just more exciting in its novelty than it has become over the years? That's another possibility. And there's a third possibility, that the woman can only respond when she's in a taboo situation. And once she's allowed to perform sexually, she's bored with it and doesn't care. There are all kinds of reasons that would explain why men say that their wives were more responsive before. But one factor that we need to consider here, it may be true. In fact, it may be that the woman was more responsive, and suddenly she's less responsive. And it may be because she carried into the marriage all this baggage of guilt and resentment because the husband manipulated her, persuaded her to do what she was trying not to do before she got married. And now she carries that resentment in, but worse, she carries unrelieved guilt. What do you do in a case like that? Well, again, we can get all kinds of therapy offered to us from the medical world, from secular counselors, and from ministers. And the usual therapy goes like this in our day and age. You have to understand that what you did before you got married was okay. Everybody does it. The Kinsey Report, the Chapman Report indicates that the overwhelming majority of people do that. And since the overwhelming majority of people do that, that indicates that it's normal. And if it's normal, it's healthy. And this is just part of your maturing process in becoming responsible human beings. You've heard that line a million times. I had a woman come to me who was about to get

0: married. She had been engaged for a year or so, and she came and she was very, very much distressed with guilt. And she said, oh, what am I going to do? She said, I feel so guilty. She said, I've been having sexual relationships with my fiancé. She said, and I went to see my minister, and my minister said to me, look, the way to get over this is to understand that the reason you feel guilty is that you've been a victim of this narrow, rigid, Victorian, Puritan culture with its taboos. And you have to mature and understand that you're not promiscuous. You have just been a responsible adult. And she said, and I tried that, but I still feel guilty. And I said, well, the reason why you still feel guilty is because you are guilty. I said, the prohibition against premarital sexual intercourse was not invented by Jonathan Edwards or by Queen Victoria. It was God who said no. And you have offended God. You have transgressed his law. Never mind the fact that everybody else is doing it. The law does not come from the psychiatrists. It does not come from the ministers. It does not come from the counselors. It comes from God, and God said no, and you did it anyway. So you're guilty. And the only thing that I know that can cure you of that is not rationalization. You have real guilt, and if you're going to get healthy, you have to have real forgiveness. And the only way I know to get that is for you to go home by yourself on your knees and tell God what you did and confess your sin. And God will forgive you of that. Do you understand that you can be a virgin again in God's sight? And so we need to clean up marriage by dealing with unresolved guilt, and God will make us free.
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1: Welcome to the Concepts of Faith broadcast. We have again today my daughter Annette with me, and we're going to be talking about one of my favorite subjects, and I know you'll be blessed by it. We're going to be talking about calling things that are not as though they were. This is a principle of the Bible that got me from poverty to the blessings of God in a couple of 3 years after I got a hold of it and just began to do it. So we're going to talk about that. And I want to begin with some foundation scriptures. In the book of Romans, the 4th chapter, verse 3, it says, "What saith the scriptures? Abraham believed God, and it was counted to him for righteousness." Now, in the Old Testament, it says Abraham believed in the Lord, and it was counted to him for righteousness. Abram believed in the Lord, but Abraham believed God. Same man, all right, but it's a different time frame. And we're going to talk about why that was. It says, Abraham believed God, it was counted to him for righteousness. Now, when you come over to the 13th verse, it says, "For the promise that he should be heir of the world was not to Abraham or to his seed through the law, but through the righteousness of faith." Now, this is important to understand. It didn't come through the law. It came through the righteousness which is of faith. And the righteousness which is of faith comes by speaking and proclaiming and saying. That's how we become righteous. We enter into the grace of God. The only way you enter into the grace of God, through faith. So he's going to enter in, not through the law, but through the righteousness which is of faith. And I'll mention it here, we'll get to it after a while, but in Romans the 10th chapter, Paul said, "The word is nigh thee, is in thy mouth and in thy heart." That is the word of faith which we preach. So first it's in your mouth, and the righteousness which is of faith says, "The word is nigh me." In other words, it's close to me as getting it in my mouth and speaking it into my heart. When I went to school, and probably when you went to school, they'd make us quote the multiplication tables back and forth to one another until we knew them by heart. They knew then that if you say it long enough audibly with your voice, it'll get on the inside of you. Then you don't have to count apples and oranges and take away three to find out what you got left and count them. It's a mathematical law. We're talking about a law of faith and how God taught this law to Abraham. Now, he tried to teach it to Abram, but it didn't take. Abram would not say what God said about it. And I've seen some people, and you have too, they'll say, "Well, I wouldn't say that God has met my need according to his riches in glory because I might be lying." Don't worry about it. It won't happen because you don't have faith as a seed. It happens only when you believe, doubt not in your heart, and you have what you say. So if you don't have faith to say it, that means you don't have faith. Faith gives substance to things hoped for. Now, come down to the 16th verse. "Therefore it is of faith that it might be by grace to the end, the promise might be sure to all the seed, not to that only which is the law, but that also which is the faith of Abraham, who is the father of us all." He's called the father of our faith. "As it is written, I made thee a father of many nations before him whom he believed, even God, who quickeneth the dead and calleth those things which be not as though they were." God taught Abraham to call things that are not as though they were. Now, what does it mean to call things that are not?
2: Well, what was not manifest in Abram's life,
1: that's right,
2: was an error. And so what did God do? He changed his name.
1: Changed his name. Forced the man to say what God said about him.
2: So instead of being called Abram, he's now called Abraham, which means father of many nations. And Abram was not the father of many nations. When he was called Abraham, it took a while for Abraham, the father of many nations, to see the manifestation. But God called him Abraham because God called that which was not into existence by saying it.
1: Yeah. When God changes your name's changed. I mean, you know, you've got to tell everybody what God said about you. And this was the problem that happened. Now, if you go back into Genesis, and I don't want to take a lot of time on this, but it'll help you. You'll find that God gave him the promise when he was 75 years old, said he's going to have a worldwide ministry, bless all the nations of the earth. And everybody that blessed him would be blessed, and them that cursed him would be cursed. Well, that thing is still going on. But here's Abram. He is 75 years old. He comes out and takes Lot with him. You know, God told him, come out from among your kin. Sometimes you got to get away from your unbelieving kin folks. You're going to believe God. And when he separated from Lot, the Lord said to him, said, you look to the east, west, north, and south. Said, I'm going to give you everything you can see. Now, that was a physical land to them, the land of Canaan. But today, our promised land are the promises of this new covenant. One of the greatest truths in this New Testament is before we get to page one. It says, the New Testament, our Lord and Savior, Jesus Christ. Last will and testament. So, that's important. We don't get it when we die, we get it when he died. And he set it in motion. And all the promises of God, the Apostle Paul says, yes and amen. But what are we saying about it? So, if you don't have the promise of God manifest in your life, what do? You call for it. It's that simple. And why are you calling it? Because it's not manifest. And you know, sometimes people, you hear them say it, well, how can you say, why do you say you heal when you're sick? It's all the more reason you ought to say it. You're calling for what you don't have.
2: Well, if you call for what you do have, then what are you going to do? You're going to reinforce it. You're reinforcing what you have. So the more you call for what you have, I'm sick, I'm sick, I'm sick, or I'm poor, or I'm this, or I'm that, then the more you're going to have that. Quite some time ago, I spoke with a Native American man, and in our discussion, somehow I sort of explained to him your teaching about words, and he said, well, English is the language of fear. I said, well, what do you mean? And he's from the Pueblos in New Mexico, and he studied language quite extensively, and he said, well, you people, when you have something in your body, you say, oh, it's my arthritis. Or you say, oh, I have the flu. Or I have diabetes. And he said, when you say that, now he wasn't talking about on the basis of the word either, but he said, when you say that, he said, then it's yours. It makes it manifest or it becomes a part of you. He said, the way we look at it is, if there's something going on in our body, it's an energy that's just passing through. And we say it's passing through. In other words, you would say, I'm fluing. I don't have the flu, but I'm fluing right now, but it's going, see?
1: In other words, you're saying this too shall pass.
2: Right. So he said, you, when you say, I have this disease, or I am diabetic, or I have cancer, or I am this, or I am that, then you are stopping that energy that could leave.
1: Taking possession.
2: Taking possession of it, and then it becomes a part of your baggage, so to speak. Mm-hmm. So you're calling it, you're taking possession of something you don't want.
1: And then people say, yeah, but you just have to say it like it is. Now, you know, being a farmer for 29 years, I see how ridiculous that is, because I bought a farm one time that was grown up in Johnson grass. On a tractor, you couldn't hardly see over the Johnson grass. Now, wouldn't it have been foolish if I'd have said, well, you know, we're going to have to sow it like it is. We can't plant anything but Johnson grass. I'd like to plant cotton, but you have to sow it like it is. Well, that don't make any sense at all. It certainly don't make any dollars.
2: No.
1: But it's so foolish for people to say, well, you just have to say it like it is. No, you don't. That's what the world has told you all these years. You sow it the way you want it, and words are seeds. So Abram had the promise, and God said to him, now, you look to the east, west, north, south, I'm going to give you everything you can see. Did you realize that that was a physical land, but our promises are the promises of the new covenant? And God will still give you everything you can see that he's promised you in this book. If you can get it on the inside of you, you can live out the reality of it. How do you get it in there? Paul said it, in your mouth and in your heart. It's got to be in your mouth. You got to speak it and proclaim it. How does faith come? Faith cometh by hearing. The more you hear it, it'll come more quickly if you hear yourself saying it.
2: So when you're confessing the scriptures on healing and you declare, by the stripes of Jesus, I am healed, then you're saying, I am healed, not I'm sick. You're saying, I am healed. You're calling for what you want, not for what you don't want. What you don't want is to be sick. So you don't say, I am sick, thereby claiming it. You're calling for healing. By the stripes of Jesus, I am healed.
1: In the Old Testament, the scripture says, let the weak say, I'm strong. Say the very opposite of what is if it lines up with the Word of God. But most people just side in with whatever's happening to them. And I think where this comes from, it's from Greek mythology. People tend to believe, and some churches teach it, that whatever happens to you in life is God's will for you. Well, you don't find that in the Bible. You find it in Greek mythology. They thought there's 300 million gods up in heaven working like puppeteers to cause everything to happen on earth. So if it happens to you, it's God's will. No. If that were true, there wouldn't be any need to resist the devil, would they?
2: Right.
1: Just buddy up with him. You know, and that's what most people do. They wouldn't dare resist it because it might be God. If this sickness is God, then they'll tell you the sickness is teaching them something. Yeah, it'll teach you you don't want to be sick.
2: That's right.
1: I guarantee you. But this principle of calling things that are not is sort of like this quantum physics we talked about on some of the other broadcasts. It's kind of far out for some people because they haven't studied this in the Scripture. But when you follow the teaching of Jesus, he followed this pattern and he called things that are not as though they were until they were. In all of his ministry, he operated in that. Another thing that we see when we study Abram and Abraham, God told Abram, I'll give you everything you see. And the way we make decisions is what we see ourselves doing. If I go to praying about something, meditating the Word, confessing the Word over it, if I don't have any great revelation about it, whether I should do it or not do it, I just stop and ask myself, what do I see myself doing? Now, if you put the right word in here, you'll see yourself doing the right thing, either doing it or not doing it. But if you don't put the right word in here, if you put the wrong words in there, you may see yourself doing it when you're not supposed to do it, and you're going to be in a heap of trouble because some people prophesy, well, you see, I'll invest this money, I'll lose every dime I put in it. Well, they talk themselves into things sometimes and prophesy the very thing, and they live out the reality of it.
2: That's true. I've seen so many people that they don't have the God inside image, the image that God gives us in his word, that we are led by the Spirit of God.
1: And we're out of time, and what are we offering today?
2: Well, we have a wonderful DVD called Calling Things That Are Not, and that is a single DVD. It's offer number 2856. It's $15 plus the $4 shipping. Actually, you recorded this in a meeting. It's just tremendous. I would highly recommend that if you haven't heard this message, you need to hear it. It's offer number 2856, Calling Things That Are Not. Those are some good teaching, Calling Things That Are Not.
3: Now, sometimes people say, well, now, what do you mean, calling things that are not? Well, in the fourth chapter of Romans, the Apostle Paul says that God taught Abraham to call things that were not as though they were. And if you don't understand that principle, you're probably going around calling things that are as though they are, exactly like they are, and they are. And they will always be that way if you continue to do that. But if you will call the things that are not, they'll come. Now, how can you call something when it's not out there? If you just walk in an elevator, and you're going to call it like it is, and you're on the first floor, and you punch the first floor, guess what? You're going to stay right there on the first floor. The doors are going to open again. You say, yeah, but I wanted to go to floor 5. Well, you punched the wrong button, and a lot of you are punching the wrong button and wondering why you didn't go somewhere or something didn't change. 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
5: 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I pray this has been a blessing to you, and if you've enjoyed this message, please share this with a friend. God bless you, and remember, no matter where you are and what you've done, Jesus loves you. Hey, when the storm came through the other night, the last clap of thunder that took place in the storm, did y'all catch that? That there was a thunder that was like thundered, shook like my house, like thundered so hard that everybody I've talked to is always, it keeps talking about the thunder. It was a strange thunder. Some of y'all, if you didn't hear it, you must have really, really been asleep. I mean, that baby rolled in, started building. I was in the bed. I felt like that thing was building. I felt like my bed started shaking. And I was semi-delirious. And because I'd already been asleep. And so I kind of just woke up and I said, "Is that you, Jesus?" I mean, because it was like built up. And then all the pipes in my house said, "Who'd you get there?" I was like, "Lord, that's you. I mean, be quieter. I'm asleep, you know." And that was just a clap of thunder. My Jesus, when he comes back, he's going to roll the heavens completely back like a scroll. Hey, do y'all know that? Jesus is coming. That's not a fairy tale. I don't know if it's going to be in our life or, you know, whenever, but I'm just telling you, he is coming. It's truth. Oh, there's going to be an Antichrist rise up too. Yeah, there's going to be somebody that's going to come up and say he's God, but he's not going to be God. And we're going to know who he is because he ain't going to have anything of the essence of our God. What gets me, and I'm just trying to tell you things that I see happening. It happens all the time, but it just gets out into the media. All right. And so don't get mad at me over this, but I'm just saying it becomes obvious because it gets put out there. When they beat somebody down, taser them, and arrest them because they didn't put a mask on, I'm like, now, is that a little excessive? Have we gone just a little bit too far? Are we losing track of what reality is here? Right? I saw 10 policemen go on a bus and drag a guy off, throw him to the ground because he didn't have a mask on. I'm like, this doesn't smell like anything like God. You know, that's the way I'm looking at it. Oh, but there's also horrible other atrocities going on. I mean, I'm just saying, in this pandemic, I'm concerned of the attitude of the way I see people operating. Because it's not of the essence of God. It's of the essence of the curse. Right? And so all of it going on now, and at first it was making me aggressive. And I was troubled, thinking, better not happen to me. And I was getting in turmoil, and then I said to the Lord, "Lord, this is not right, because even this is a part of the curse. I'm not supposed to be worried about anything, and I'm supposed to be in peace, and I'm not in peace. I'm in war." And then that's when he took me to here and said, "Just sit back and laugh. I'm in charge. They're not in charge. They can rage all they want to, but it isn't going to make any difference. You step back," and then he just started instructing me, "Don't let that part of the curse operate." See, if you start to worry, you're still involved in the curse. It's still the curse working on you. You know, around here, people don't understand. I mean, like I've had people tell me before when we're talking about the dry conditions around here. And yeah, I said to a person, "Yeah, their wells are, you know, some of the wells are going dry. It's getting dry." And they said, "Well, can't you just put some more water in it?" I said, "Where does beef come?" "Oh, it comes from H-E-B. It's scary. That's scary. Some people, I mean, literally, they ain't come here from Sikkim. I mean, they ain't got no idea. All right? And so, they're about that smart with the things of God, too. And what my point is here is, if the curse comes upon you and gets you into that frustrated place, even though you may be resisting its weight, you're still got the curse got to you. It still took you over out of peace. And we don't want to be in there. You don't want to get so angry and so full of rage that you let the curse come upon you. God wants us right now to be operating knowing His essence is kindness. It doesn't mean necessarily that you have to do everything in kindness, but that's the essence of God. You're not a doormat to be run over, right? But we're not supposed to have the curse upon us and be wringing our hands and fretting and being worried either. Amen? It's like I told my wife the other day, I said, man, I ain't going to go down there and pay 40% more for beef or any meat. Just eat that old freezer burnt stuff I got in there I've been putting off for years. All those bad pieces I hadn't want to eat. You know, we'll just go down there and finally eat them. Kind of hard-headed. Now go to Luke 8:21. Let me try to get this tied around here. Okay, so I'm trying to tell you, this is the essence of your family. This is the essence of God. This is the essence of your family. You need to know who your family is. You need to know everything about your family. You need to know how your family operates. It says in Luke 8:21, Jesus said, but he answered and said to them, because they said, oh, look, Jesus, your mother and your brothers are outside. And he says, my mothers and my brothers are these who hear the word of God and do it. Look at John 1:12, Gospel of John 1:12. It says, but as many as received him, to them he gave the right to become children of God, to those who believe in his name, who were born not of blood, not of the will of the flesh, nor of the will of man, but of God. He gave the right to become children of God. Folks, listen to me. You got to remember who you are. You are a child of God. You're born again. You're washed in the blood of Jesus. When you've given your life to Jesus, you're a part of the family of God. Your family on this earth, yes, you still have some nature of that. But you're a part of the family of God. You have rights and privileges as the family of God. You're not a person to be trifled with. You're not a person to just be run over, because you're a part of the family of God. Listen to me. You got to take some pride in who you are and who's in memory of your family and what the essence of your family is. 1 John 3:1 says, behold, what manner of love the Father has bestowed upon us that we would be called the children of God. One of the essence of God is this love, this crazy love that he loves us. Right? It's not like you're a member of Living Waters Church and that's what got you in. No, you are not a member of a denomination. You are a child of God born again. Hello? Your membership is in heaven with rights and privileges, inheritances. Ephesians 2:19, we've read this several times this last couple of weeks. Ephesians 2:19, now therefore you are no longer strangers and foreigners, but fellow citizens with the saints, members of the household of God. That's you. Having been built on the foundation of the apostles and the prophets. Built on the foundation of the apostles and the prophets. Jesus Christ himself being the chief cornerstone. That's you he's talking about. You see, church, it's not a game. Hear me out there. Everybody listen. It's not a game. It's reality. You want to see reality TV? Reality TV is happening right now. The children of God are talking to the Father in heaven. It's reality. This is what's real. The rest of the curse is not real. It's the fluff. The that's out there to try to get you off of the blessing. It's not the real thing. The real thing is the reality that you're a child of God born again. The rest of it is the whatever you want to call it that's trying to get you off course to get over into the curse and miss God. It's hoodwinking you. The curse wants to hoodwink us. Everybody's freaking out, running down the street, wringing their hands. We're going to die. We're going to die. The earth is falling. The earth is falling. The earth is falling. And I just kind of want to step out in the middle of the street and just slap them and say, shut up, man. Calm down. God's got this in charge. Has anybody stopped to pray and find out what we should be doing?
6: No, church is non-essential. We can't say we can't pray because we can't talk about God because we don't want to offend anybody that doesn't like God.
5: Tell them to shut up and get over there in the corner and be quiet. They want to be the tail, they can be the tail. And we're being the head. And this is what the Word of God says. If you don't like it, tough. We're right, they're wrong.
6: Well, that's uncaring. I can't believe you would say that. We know we need
5: to. No, I care for them. I'm preaching the gospel to them. Get over on our side before it's too late. We have got to have this attitude, folks. Listen to me. You cannot sit back and let bozos take us down the wrong path. There's a time we say, no, we're not doing that. Look, I'm sorry. We're trying to be nice to you. We're trying to help you, but you've gone too far. You're not in charge. We are. I've said this before. I'll say it again. I do not agree with everything President Trump does. I think he needs to quit tweeting. I think he's got his, you know, he needs to just be quiet. He needs to handle himself out there, but I think he's done a great job with a lot of other things. But I can't believe that everybody, that I have never seen a president be elected and now 4 years going into 4 years. Do you realize that? We're going to have an election in this year, and 4 years they have been trying to do everything that they possibly can to get him out of the presidency. And when have we ever heard that? When have we ever seen anything like this in our life? When have we ever seen a bunch of, you know, basically children crying and whining because they didn't get their way and whatever, and somebody just needs to slap them. Tell them, sit down, shut up. It's ridiculous. I just can't believe it. And I was going to say, you got to be kidding me. This is so, it's dis something. I was kind of more like disgusting. It is disrespectful, but I'm kind of more like, this is disgusting. You boys just been about to just, you know. I don't want to say much more because I might get into one of the big four, you know. And Christians are not called to just sit back timidly and not do anything. We're called to stand up and be prayer warriors and to pray and say, no, you are wrong. You're telling me that goodness is wrong? You're going to tell me that the essence of my God and what I believe is wrong when what you're doing is supposed to be right? And what you're standing for and believing in is supposed to be right? It's wrong. I mean, you just give it up. It ain't right. All right? So, we have got to understand the nature of our God, the essence of our God. And then that's what we want to operate in. Hello, this is Robert Richards, and you're listening to The Waterhole, our weekly broadcast, which is now available on iTunes and all major podcast platforms. 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Links in the description. I pray this has been a blessing to you. And if you've enjoyed this message, please share this with a friend. God bless you. And remember, no matter where you are and what you've done, Jesus loves you.
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10: 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Our mission is to build a generation of hope by shattering a cycle of fatherlessness. And we do this through mentorship. Through mentorship, we are providing fatherless youth a fearless foundation of love, faith, and direction. 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We are super excited about our program, and if you want any more information, majestyoutdoors.org is a great place to go.
11: Seek ye the Lord while he may be found. call ye up on.
12: The previous judge has been removed. Good morning, I'm Danny Mott on the Texas Farm Bureau Radio Network. At the hearing in the Collin County courtroom yesterday, that visiting judge ruled that State District Judge John Roach will be replaced. This is as Carmela Anthony is looking for a new trial. He received 35 years in prison after stabbing Austin Metcalf at a track meet in Frisco last year. Anthony's new attorneys will be asking for a retrial today. They maintain that's needed because the previous judge enforced overly strict courtroom rules and gave an interview to a Dallas TV station after the trial was over. He was asked if the jury got it right. He said, yes, they did. Whatever they say, they got it right. The new judge is coming out of retirement to hear this case. In the original trial, witnesses say that it was Anthony that provoked Metcalf, and Anthony was the aggressor. The commissioner of the U.S. Border Patrol was in Texas yesterday. He toured the Big Bend area of the state yesterday, including Santa Elena Canyon. He made that visit after questions continue about what construction is actually needed along this part of the U.S.-Mexico border. As of right now, construction tied to a $1.7 billion border project in the area is on pause. The commissioner will be reviewing the work that's underway in the region, and according to records, that sector accounted for just over 1% of the total apprehensions nationwide last year, despite the fact that it covers 517 miles of the border. It's unclear how long the construction pause will last. Border Patrol's plans for the region have changed multiple times recently. The commissioner is expected to return to Washington and make a decision on what work, if any, should move forward. The Texas Education Agency has recently been audited by the State Auditor's Office. Those auditors said the TEA needs to strengthen their oversight in areas of management structure and state-funded grants. They say that the TEA has one manager for every 3.5 full-time employees. That's significantly over the state's requirement that there be at least 11 employees per manager for large state agencies. The CDC has been conducting inspections of cruise ships. The Carnival Breeze that sails out of Galveston received one of the lowest passing scores in those tests this year. They got an 86 out of 100 during that unannounced inspection. That's the minimum score that a cruise ship can get and still pass. Anything below that is considered unsatisfactory by the CDC. I'm Danny Moffitt on the Texas Farm Bureau Radio Network.

0: 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A little girl in Africa was so blessed by the Christian programming she heard on her family's wind-up radio that she saved money for a month so that other families could be equally blessed with their own radio. She worked hard for a whole month saving her daily wages. At the end of the month, she had less than 50 cents saved. Today, we can make a difference in many lives just like this little girl who needs to hear clear biblical teaching from God's Word. 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Africa needs Jesus. Africa needs you.
1: Greetings, fellow Watchmen on the Wall, and welcome to today's episode. I've been telling you this month that we're going to be taking a mission trip. And no, we're not getting on a plane. We're not even taking a bus. You don't even have to leave your front door. We are going on a mission trip to make a difference in many lives in Africa. We've been encouraging you to prayerfully consider how you can be a part of this special effort to get the good news of Jesus Christ to Africa while we still have a window of opportunity. Friends, you understand the signs of the times. We tell you so much about that here on Southwest Radio Ministries, and we want to bring you information so that you can live with your eyes wide open in these days. But we also need to take advantage of the window that we have before us. It's an open window of opportunity to get out the gospel. We don't know how long that window is going to remain open. And so while we can, we need to get the gospel news out. And so joining me today and tomorrow to bring you information about how we can make a difference in today's world, especially in lives in Africa, is Andy Napier. He works with TWR's radio ministry, and we are excited to have him join us on this mission trip of sorts. Andy, welcome in. Thank you so much.
2: Thank you very much, Josh. I'm excited to take this, quote, mission trip with you today.
1: Yes, me too. And we're talking about radios going to Africa. Why is radio so impactful in Africa specifically?
2: Believe it or not, even if you go to the United Nations website, the UN even says, if you want to reach the world with a message, if you want to, whether in their case, talking about world peace or health care or whatever it might be.
1: Sure.
2: The UN says if you want to reach the world, radio is the way to do it. When we go to places in Africa, countries like Ethiopia, still over 80% of the people are not connected to the internet. So how do you reach them with mass media? Radio. Other countries, Kenya, I believe Kenya is still about 60% of the people don't have access to the internet. Radio is the way to reach them. So we have this misconception that, yeah, even out in the middle of the desert, everyone has a smartphone and they're all, you know, downloading all this content. That is not reality. Even when you see pictures of people in Africa with a cell phone, a smartphone, they're likely sharing it with someone else. They all have their own little SIM card that they swap back and forth and put in and take out. They only make phone calls with it. They can't afford the expense of downloading data. And that phone, by the way, in Africa can serve as an FM receiver. So if you're talking about Africa, especially, radio is still the way to reach them. We're specifically talking about putting wind-up and solar-powered radios in the hands of basically the poorest of the poor in Africa. They can't afford batteries. Many of them don't have electricity. A wind-up radio is the best way that they can hear the good news of the gospel through TWR.
1: Yes, absolutely. And SWRC started in 1933. TWR has been around for decades as well. And they operate some of the most powerful radio stations in the world. And it's wonderful to have this powerful radio signal, but if there's no radio on the other end to receive that message, to receive the good news of the gospel, how are people going to hear that life-changing message? How are people going to be discipled through solid biblical teaching if they don't have a radio? And so these are portable wind-up radios, and for $50, you can purchase a radio. And that doesn't just cover the cost of the radio. TWR has partnerships with people in Africa who will take those and ensure that they get into the hands of the people who need that. They have the boots on the ground, if you will, ready to deploy these radios and give them directly to the people who need them the most. And so, friends, we want to invite you to invest in eternity. Make an eternal difference. 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
2: Well, let's go to a family. And you mentioned that likely these are not just individuals that will be listening to this radio. It could be a husband and wife. It could be a family. It could be several families together as they're working out in a common field. In fact, one story that our president at TWR used to talk about, he remembered going to Africa and seeing a radio hanging off the horn of an ox. And they were all, you know, using their hand tools out in the field listening to TWR. So,
1: wow.
2: You don't know how many people could be listening to that radio. But let's go to a family. And let's talk about a little girl. There was an 8-year-old girl in Malawi. And in the country of Malawi, in Africa, TWR Malawi has an incredible connection with the listeners. I believe there are 13 FM signals stretched out all across the country of Malawi.
1: Wow.
2: And about a third of the people in that country listen to TWR regularly. That's an amazing outreach.
1: Okay. It is, absolutely.
2: There's this 8-year-old girl, and she had been listening to some of the children's programs on TWR Malawi, and she was listening in her local heart language. She said, I want other kids to listen to TWR also. They would enjoy these programs just like I enjoy them. Over the course of a month, her mother had been giving her her pocket change. And in Malawi, they use kwacha as their currency.
1: Okay.
2: You have coins that would be 5 and 10 and 20. Actually, I believe it's 1, 5, and 10. So let's just say that by the end of the day, the mom would give her coins that would total 25 kwacha. She'd give all that to the girl. The girl saved up all these coins over the course of a month, and she said, I want to give this to TWR because want more kids to be able to listen to the children's programs just like I do. So the mom and the 8-year-old girl went to TWR, gave all the coins. I'm estimating that everything that she saved, and she gave everything, I'm estimating that it was about 750 kwacha. That would be 25 a day, okay, over the course of a month.
1: That's amazing.
2: Listen to this. If you convert 750 kwacha to U.S. dollars, that girl's gift, and she gave everything she had, was 43 cents.
1: Oh, wow.
2: Now, how can people who are saving up for a whole month and they come up with 43 cents, a $50 radio, that would take them over 8 years to be able to save up the amount of money to buy one of these things.
1: Yes.
2: Now, like the widow's mite or mites, those two copper coins, she gave all she had. This little girl, this 8-year-old girl, gave all she had.
1: Yes.
2: They're doing what they can. But they just, many of these people flat out cannot afford a $50 radio, but we can.
1: Yes.
2: And that's our, I believe, responsibility in the body of Christ to come alongside these people in Africa, people that cannot afford a radio, and for $50 each, we can give them a wind-up solar-powered radio that doesn't need electricity, doesn't need batteries, even if it's someone that's living way out in a village somewhere. They can wind it up and they can hear solid Bible teaching. If they don't know Jesus, they're going to hear the Word of God and come to know Him. If they already know Him, they're going to be discipled. It's our responsibility in the body of Christ. Paul even talks about calling people, you know, in the body. It's our responsibility to reach out to those in need. Here's a great way that you can be a missionary today to the continent of Africa without getting on a plane.
1: Absolutely. 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And you don't know what difference that you can make. So we urge you, call right now, 888-777-1875. 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At the very top of the homepage, you'll see a banner that says Africa Needs Jesus. You click on that, it takes you directly to a giving page. It's very simple, very straightforward. Visit swrc.com right away. Andy, why is it so important that we seize this opportunity today and we don't just let this go in one ear and out the other?
2: One reason is because we know every day that goes by, we're one day closer to the Lord's return. And
1: yes,
2: we should, as believers, want to shout out, Lord Jesus, come quickly. I don't know exactly how many days or months or years we have left before we see the Lord return. But the sense that I have when you look at Scripture, and I know that you do a lot of prophecy, Josh, is that we're getting very close. We should have this urgency within us to share the gospel next door to our neighbor as well as those around the world.
1: Yes.
2: And right now, we're giving you this opportunity. TWR, not only are we a mass media ministry that works around the globe in over 200 languages, reaching people in 190 countries, but if we're looking specifically at Africa, there are so many people that are even looking and searching for answers. Some of these from a Muslim background.
1: Okay.
2: And they know that something's not right with their religion. They
1: yes.
2: see the extremists, and they know these people, they really think they're serving God by blowing people up. They know something's wrong. So they're searching, and they want to come to know the one true God. We can, working with local churches, working even in some, believe it or not, Muslim communities with a tribal chief, we know those people. We ask them to identify people in their church or in their community, in their village, that don't have a radio, that don't have the means of being able to buy a radio. They identify them by name. We invite them to an event. Usually it can be anywhere from 20, 30, sometimes even 40 people at one of these events. We invite them to come forward. We read their name. They sign a contract that even says, I promise to take care of the radio. I promise that I will never sell it. I promise that if I notice that TWR is ever off the air, I'll let you know about it. These people, when they receive this gift of a $50 radio that they can never buy on their own, mm-hmm. they are so grateful and so blessed. They become fans of TWR. They start listening regularly. And even those that come from a Muslim background start listening and discover, as the Holy Spirit then is at work yes. in their hearts, drawing them to Himself, then they hear the truth that comes from the radio, God's Word, and the Spirit of Truth confirms it, and these people, their eyes are open.

0: Yes. Night after night after night. And we hear testimonies of people that listen for years. And then suddenly, and I don't know why, sometimes the Lord works quickly. Sometimes it takes time.
1: Mm-hmm.
0: But they come to know Jesus. And Amen. You can be a missionary in Africa as if you were sitting in that home with someone, with a family, every day for years, sharing the good news of Jesus with them. 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It's how many lives do you want to touch?
1: Yes, absolutely. 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Friends, we've talked about the poverty in Africa, but think about the spiritual battle taking place across that continent as well. There's dedicated organizations who monitor Christian persecution around the world, groups like Open Doors, and they have a world watch list that they release every year. Out of the 50 countries that have the highest level of Christian persecution in the world, 20 of the top 50 are on the continent of Africa, according to the 2026 World Watch List. Out of the top 10 countries with the highest level of Christian persecution in the world, 5 of the top 10 are in Africa. And we can reach into those places where people are facing persecution, and they're going to hear a message of hope. And they're not going to hear it just in English. TWR has taken these programs, translated them into the language of the people, numerous languages. And Andy, perhaps you can speak about that whole aspect of things as well, and share some other stories with us. But friends, we urge you, make a difference into people who need to hear the good news of Jesus Christ, who need to hear the encouragement from God's Word, who need to hear the wonderful Bible teaching content that TWR provides. The phone number again, 888-777-1875, or give online at swrc.com.
0: Okay, let's go to the Central African Republic for just a minute. Back in 2023, we were approached by a missionary. He had been a missionary to the Baka people. And the Baka people are one of the 10 to 12 pygmy tribes that are in Africa. And this is not just fantasy. This is not just National Geographic lore. There still are pygmy tribes where the average height of the male is under 5 feet. In the rainforest, in Central African Republic, this missionary had struggled to make much progress with the people there. He then led a village chief to Christ. He said, "I've got an idea. I know this ministry, TWR. They can provide radios for your people. How would you like that?" And he said, "Great idea." So they contacted TWR. We produce programs in the Baka language. They brought these radios to the Baka people in the rainforest, and they started listening. The pygmies there are abused, neglected. They're looked down upon. They're marginalized. Governments don't even want to have anything to do with them. They don't even recognize that they exist in their country. It's a sad situation. So they start listening, and they discover, wait a second, there's a great God that loves us. There's a God that knows who we are, that even here in the rainforest can reach down into our individual lives. They started listening.

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6: Shalom, and welcome to Messianic Perspectives, a daily program where we look into the scriptures from a distinctive first century Jewish point of view. Today, our Bible teacher, Stephen Gehr, continues his six-part series on the foundations of Messianic prophecy. Stephen is a longtime friend of ours and has his own organization, Sojourner Ministries, dedicated to exploring the Jewish heart of Christianity. Stephen also currently serves as teaching pastor at Messianic Congregation Beth Sar Shalom in Plano, Texas. This is Chris Rodriguez, and I'll have some important information for you at the end of our program, so be sure to have a pencil and paper ready. And now, with today's teaching, here's Stephen Gehr.
7: Shalom, this is Stephen Gehr. We are going to be looking at Messianic Prophecy. We're in our series, Messianic Prophecy, but we have danced around the topic. We have introduced the topic for three sessions. I think it's high time that we get into the text itself. And where better to start when we're talking about the Messianic Prophecy contained in the Hebrew Scripture than the very first book? Always best to start at the beginning. That's the book of Genesis. And we find our first Messianic prophecy in Genesis 3:15, which, for those of you who have been around the church for any length of time and Messianic prophecy, you know, this particular prophecy is called the Proto-Evangelion, the first good news. That's just a fancy schmancy way of saying the first Messianic promise in the scripture. And what we're going to see in Genesis 3:15 is that a coming Messiah who is born of woman will defeat Satan, the adversary. Now, you know the context of the third chapter of Genesis. We have Eve looking at the tree that was forbidden, and she ate from the tree and gave to Adam, her husband, and he indeed ate as well. They both ate. Their eyes were both open. They hid from God, and the Lord God called to the man and said, "Where are you?" Adam says, "You can't find me because I'm hiding." But God then says, "Who told you that you were naked? Have you eaten from the tree of which I commanded you not to eat?" The man said, "The woman whom you gave, she gave me from the tree, and I ate. It's all her fault." And the Lord God said to the woman, "What is this you have done?" And the woman said, "It's not my fault. It's the serpent's fault. The serpent deceived me, and I ate." And here's the salient text. Here is the curse that God gives to the serpent and the promise that comes from that curse. The Lord God said to the serpent, "Because you have done this, cursed are you more than all cattle, more than every beast of the field. On your belly you shall go, and dust you shall eat all the days of your life. And I will put enmity Here it is, verse 15. I will put enmity, that's hatred, that's animosity, that's hostility, between you and the woman, and between your seed and her seed. He, her seed, shall bruise you on the head, and you shall bruise him on the heel. So the earliest, the foundational messianic prophecy, you don't have to go very far into Hebrew scripture to find it. It's just three chapters into the Bible. And following the moral failure of Adam and Eve, and in conjunction with the explanation of the harsh, the enduring consequences that come about because of their disobedience, God turns his attention to the motivating cause of his creation's disobedience, insubordination. And the Lord declares war. Don't think it's any less than that. It's declaring war on the motivating cause of the Garden of Eden's sin. And the motivating cause is the serpent, i.e. Satan, i.e. the adversary. And it's in the Lord's curse upon the serpent that an initial glimpse of God's overarching plan for humanity's redemption can be seen. See, because a lot of people think that this is just the passage talking about the origin of the antagonistic relationship between mankind and snakes. That that's an important enough issue that we should take a whole huge portion of the first three chapters and make it all about why man and snakes hate each other. Nonsense. What this passage is teaching is that a descendant of Eve is going to be born. And this descendant, the seed of this woman, would successfully wage holy war against Satan and against his offspring. Both holy war, holy warrior and evil adversary, both of them are going to sustain punishing injuries, one to his heel, one to his head, respectively, in this battle, in this conflict. But the damage dealt to the adversary, to Satan, is going to prove fatal. Now, this prophecy absolutely shrouds the identity of God's chosen warrior in mystery. One thing is clear, however. The key to this individual and his identity has to do with his being the offspring of a woman. The man, Adam, is not mentioned in this passage. Mysteriously, what does it mean? The Bible keeps us in suspense. How do the rabbis interpret this passage? Is it really talking about Satan? Is the Satan really, is the devil really the serpent? Well, there's an ancient Jewish text called the Wisdom of Solomon. And it reveals one popular Jewish view in identifying the serpent. And the Wisdom of Solomon, that's part of the Apocrypha, by the way. It's a Jewish document. It reads as follows in chapter 2. For God created man for incorruption and made him in the image of his own eternity. But through the devil's envy, there is the identification. Death entered the world, and those who belong to his party experience it. So there you have a document well read in the time of Jesus, identifying the devil as the serpent. But surely you may say that could not be the traditional Jewish position, that may be just a minority, a position that's found in ancient Judaism, but certainly not Pharisaic rabbinic Judaism. Well, if we look at the great rabbi David Kimchi, not Kimchi, that's something else entirely, but Kimchi, he's 13th century rabbi. He writes on this passage, as thou wentest forth for the salvation of thy people by the hands of the Messiah, the son of David, who shall wound Satan, who is the head, the king, and prince of the house of the wicked, and shall overturn all his strength, power, policy, and dominion. Wow! He sounds like someone who believes Genesis 3:15 is talking about the final battle between the Messiah and Satan. I always like to check what are called the Targums to see what they say. Do you know what the Targums are? You know what Targum is? It's a store you can shop at, like a fancy Walmart. No, a Targum is an Aramaic paraphrase of the Hebrew Bible. This was the kind of Bible that was read in the time of the first century, when many Jewish people could only read and speak Aramaic and were not familiar enough with Hebrew to be able to read the straight Hebrew Bible. And so there were paraphrases, kind of like the Living Bible. A paraphrase, not a straight translation, but an interpretive translation, a paraphrase, that was in the Aramaic language. And these Targums often really shed a lot of light on what these passages may have meant, how they were understood, certainly how they were understood in the time of Yeshua by perhaps the majority of Jewish people. And the paraphrase of that passage reads as follows: "And I will put enmity between thee and the woman," so far so good, "and between the seed of thy sons and between the seed of her sons. And it shall be that when the sons of the woman keep the commandment of the Torah, they will be prepared to smite thee on thy head. But if they forsake the commandments of the Torah, of the law, they will be prepared to wound them in the heel. Nevertheless, for them there shall be a medicine, and they shall make a remedy, be healed for the heel." It's a little play on words. "In the footsteps, in the days of the King Messiah." So while it is not a straight interpretation, certainly does not identify the seed of the woman as the Messiah specifically, it does say that the serpent is Satan, and that this victory will be wrought by the Jewish people over Satan in the days of King Messiah by his hand. Does the New Testament use this passage at all? Does the New Testament discuss this passage at all? Well, of course it does. Revelation 20, verse 2, the Garden of Eden serpent is specifically referenced in the book of Revelation and labeled by him as Satan, as Satan, identified by John specifically as, I quote, "that serpent of old." And it says, "And he laid hold of the dragon, the serpent of old, who is the devil and Satan, and bound him for 1,000 years. Of course, Paul himself uses this passage, Genesis 3:15, when he says, "The God of peace will soon crush Satan under your feet," Romans 16. And of course, I love that powerful scene in the film, The Passion of the Christ. In the film's opening moments, set in the Garden of Gethsemane, and Jesus crushes a serpent under his sandal. So cool. It's very clear New Testament teaching that the Messiah's resurrection will most assuredly result in final victory over Satan. Well, I certainly hope that Genesis has more to say about the Messiah than just this introductory concept in 3:15. I wonder what else we can find regarding the Messiah in the book of Genesis. Well, I'm afraid for the time being I'm going to have to leave us in suspense, but we will pick up Genesis next time in our continuation of our series on Messianic prophecy. Until then, shalom.
6: 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This is Chris Rodriguez. 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
2: This is the Old Trailblazer broadcast. This is Pastor Albert Pendarvis, the Old Trailblazer, riding out on Old Dan again, bringing you another message from God's Word. And we bring you these studies on the work of the Holy Spirit. We're looking at the gifts of the Holy Spirit. And we're coming down pretty close to the end. But at this particular time, I wanted to take time out. We pick up new listeners all the time. We go on some new station. And I'd like to just kind of bring you up to date on who we are here. We're just an old sinner saved by grace. The Lord saved me back there many years ago. A young man come under the preaching of Pastor L.R. Shelton, Sr. He was the pastor and the founder of the First Baptist Church of Algiers there in New Orleans. And the Lord providentially brought me and my family and my wife in touch with him. And the Lord began to deal with our hearts and over a period of time. But I just praise the Lord for all of those things. And old Pastor Shelton was also the old original trailblazer. And I was in the church there and many times and was able to hear those messages on my way to work in the morning. Two or three of us fellas swap rides, and on our way to work, I'd always listen to Trailblazer. Just happened to come on at the right time. So I've been there a many long time, many, many years. I listened to him. He was the originator of this broadcast, and I thought about maybe one day next week I bring you, we have a few of those messages still on old cassette tapes, and might just bring you a couple of those, let you listen to them, see if you how you like them. He was the old original Trailblazer. He had the sound effects of Old Dan clippity-clopping down the road. Every now and then he'd shoot an old snake back there in the woods with his old pistol. And it was, I thought it was very, very entertaining as well as informative. So if the Lord leads me, I'll just bring you a couple of those next week. One of the things he did that I well remember, he'd ride out in the morning and he'd say, "You know, Dan, I've just been a-thinking." So I want to just kind of pick that up at this time. "You know, Trailblazer Pendarvis, I've just been a-thinking, old Dan. You and I have been riding along here every morning. And oh, so much on my heart. I've been a-thinking about how grace it was that the Lord found old Pendarvis out here, just an old country boy. Picked him up, awakened him, give him grace to trust the Lord back there. And now it brought me to this hour, back in way up there now in 8 years, 85 years old. And still, God's grace has been sufficient. I've just been thinking about all of those things, how that, looking back over my life, met my sweet wife back there many years ago, and we're still married, been married 65 years. And I like to reminisce on those things, and I think people enjoy hearing those things. So the old Trailblazer is just kind of moody, reminiscing at this time. And I want to just think about some things the Lord laid on my heart. You know, over 2,000 years ago now that our blessed Lord came here to this earth as a baby, born of a virgin in a manger there, stable, and lived and died there, lived in this on this earth for 33 years and come into manhood and preached the gospel. And folks wouldn't have him back then. They won't have the gospel now. No, and there's much persecution going on now. And then I look and see how the world has fallen away now. The apostasy is right here upon us. We have so much of in our political and economical world, it does not please unto the Lord. And, you know, the Lord is going to spew that out of his mouth one of these days. And, you know, the Lord, my mother used to say, the Lord don't love ugly. Well, we got a lot of ugly in this world today. We have the perversion of our marriages, same-sex marriages. We have all of these perverts are now in our pulpits and on the radio and on the television. All of those things is almost just 100% opposite from what the Lord ordained. But the Lord's going to, you know, the scripture says the Lord is angry with the wicked every day. And I know that man comes into this world as a sinner, has to be awakened to that fact and see that he needs to Christ. But in his natural degeneration, the Lord is going to spew all of that out of his mouth one day and come back for us whom he saved and those who've gone on now, like Pastor Shelton and many of those that were there when I went to found myself there in that church in New Orleans. And the Lord, one of the blessings that I have, old Dan, was I heard many of the old saints of God get up and stand up and tell. Back there we had fellowship days like we still do, and over 2 or 3 days in a row we'd have service at night, and we'd have prayer meeting, and some of those old individuals, I thought they was old because I was just a young person, and they would stand up and tell how the Lord awakened them. Maybe they were farmers like my dad was, or maybe they were carpenters, or maybe they were, well, some of them were pastors and preachers and laymen and church workers and thought they were saved, made a decision for Jesus back there when they was young. The Lord awakened them and let them see that they weren't saved and then brought them down a way of grace. And then I was privileged to drive the old Trailblazer many times to the meeting places on Sunday night, Monday night, Wednesday night. We'd go all over the South preaching and teaching. He would, and I'd drive him, and I got to enjoy and appreciate those different testimonies of different ones. You know, we're not all alike. No, we're not made like a cookie cutter. No, we all have our own dispositions, and the Lord never made two just alike, and I praise the Lord for that. I'm glad the Lord didn't make us all just alike. I was just reminiscing the other day, and man and myself were sitting and talking about the seasons. You know, the Lord gave us 4 seasons, spring and summer, winter and fall and winter. Wouldn't it be something if we just had the same kind of weather all the time? Well, you say, old Trailblazer, you're just foolish. No, I'm not. I'm just trying to reason with you folks to how we ought to be thanking the Lord. And then another thing I was thinking about, Dan, that you know the Lord doesn't have to save anybody. He doesn't owe you anything. He just has mercy on poor old sinners like old Trailblazer here. And what a blessing it is. And then another thing I was thinking about in the pastor's message ministry there in New Orleans. He was a great admirer of the books and the old divines, and opened a place where we could find good, sound, solid books of the old Puritan preachers, the old Bunyans and MacChains and Whitfields and Bonars and Spurgeons. And now we have that bookstore here, Radio Bible and Bookstore, that we offer good, sound books to our folks. Many of them do that. And I've been a reader all my life when I was younger. And I love to read, and so that's a blessing, Dan. That's one of the things I've been just reminiscing about, how that we are blessed to have those things. And I know that folks have gotten away, and that's one of the sorry things in my life now. I see our folks slipping away, our young people now taking up with all of the worldly things, with the television and all of these Facebook and all of those things now take up their time. People don't even talk no more at the table. They talk on them, on those things. I know they've got a value to them, just like other things. But my friend, we just gotten away from the old time, old fashioned religion. When folks used to get together at night after supper and sit around and read the scriptures and pray, no more. You don't see any more of that. I'm afraid our folks don't do that. Oh, and I asked you folks, I made a series of messages back here several months ago on our homes, and I have them available if anybody would like to have them. Write me or call me. I'll give you a price on the whole set. What our homes used to be and what our homes are supposed to be and how the Bible sets forth how she would bring up our children in the way that they should go. And then I was just thinking about another thing, how I was thinking about how the Lord leads his people day by day, gives them grace to look to the Lord. And then we're blessed to hear good sound preaching here at Radio Missions, where we still have Pastor Shelton's messages on CDs that we're available. We have about 400 titles that we have that are available. We have a printing press, and we print out about 1 million copies a year, and we send those out free and postpaid. And then we own radio station now, over 100 radio stations, with a Trailblazer broadcast every day, Monday through Friday. We have our regular Sunday services here, our worship hour, our Bible school, Sunday night, Wednesday night. That's another thing I was thinking about. Many of our churches now have given up their Sunday night service, their Wednesday night service. Now, they stay home, watch television, watch the ball game, do those things. But and those things are well and good, my friend, in their place. But many of our folks have taken up with those things. And the scriptures tell us that man by sin, by nature, loves sin. Man loves sin. And the only way we can be saved is for the Lord to awaken a poor soul and show him his need, show him his alienation from the Lord, and bring him. That's just grace. Dan, old Dan and I, we understand each other. We've been together a long, long time. And I don't think it's anything wrong with him and me kind of riding along here slow in the morning, reminiscing, just to kind of a thinking back on our lives, how that I was just a young boy out here in the country. So green, the geese followed me around. Just the Lord took care of me from the day I left my mother's womb, even till now. The Lord has had his hand upon me, and he says, I'll never leave you nor forsake you after he saves us. But all of those things have been running through my mind. I know we'll get back in our study tomorrow. We're going to be looking at finishing up this series on the work of the Holy Spirit. But tomorrow we're going to start looking at another section on the demonism. Oh, my friend, it's so prevalent today. Demon spirit is so prevalent in our world today. And Satan hates God's man, hates God's messenger, hates God's word, and does everything in the world to keep the gospel from going out. And I know that's one of the things that I remember when the Lord first called me here, thinking about the future and the message of the Lord. And he laid on my heart that verse over there in Timothy. He said, preach the gospel. Be instant in season and out of season. Oh, my friend. And that's one of the things the Lord's given me grace to do. And then early on in my life, I come across that scripture. He says, certainly I'll be with you. Oh, I was trembling. My knees were knocking in the pulpit. My heart was beating fast. I didn't know what to do. I was just inexperienced, and I wondered if I was in the Lord's, you know, working in the Lord's will. And he gave me that verse. He said, certainly I'll be with you. I know he told it to Moses, but my friend, he told it to me too. I find it there. Oh, yes, that's true. I read a story about this preacher that brought a message, and a man told him, said, you preached my message today. He said, no, sir, I didn't. Said, I paid 2 bits for it down there at the bookstore. I think it was Brother Spurgeon. But my friend, would you just put up with me just a little bit and being foolish maybe? But I'm not trying to be foolish. I just wanted to kind of get down to where we live. You know, I asked you, do you know the Lord? Are you saved? Can you look up into the starry skies tonight and say, thank you, Lord, for saving an old sinner like me, old Pendarvis? Thank you, Lord, for saving old Pendarvis. Thank you, Lord, for saving my family, my wife, my children. Thank you, Lord. Can you say that, my friend? Do you ever go out behind a barn and just tell the Lord how much you appreciate him? I wish you would. I wish you would. Don't forget to read the Bible. Don't forget to read the scriptures. Don't forget to turn into a good radio station if you got one to hear the Old Trailblazer or our other broadcast right here, and get our Voice of Truth magazine. You'll have all of our services listed there, times and places, and we're all over the world. And then, just before we have to go, would you help me with this broadcast? Maybe you say, well, the old fool, I don't want to hear you. Well, my friend, don't do that. Don't give up on me. I'm going to bring you God's message as long as he gives me grace and strength to be true to your soul. And I'll be here tomorrow with another message from God's Word. Remember, my mailing address is Post Office Box 1810, Walker, Louisiana, 70785. And call me if you will. It's area code 225-664-8658. If you would, pray for me. Goodbye and God bless you.
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5: 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Today is National Radio Day. We recognize the great invention of the radio. Several inventors participated in the invention of the radio in the late 1800s. Amazingly, not just one person can be credited for its beginning. Instead, each component developed through invention and discovery. As these technologies converged, radio came to life. In Germany, Heinrich Hertz's research proved electricity could be transmitted wirelessly. Elsewhere, the prolific inventor Nikola Tesla patented multiple inventions. He provided the radio with the Tesla coil. Not only did Tesla make the radio possible, but he also advanced the science and production of numerous other inventions. However, when it comes to the first commercially available wireless, Italian Guglielmo Marconi receives the honor. And on December 12, 1901, Marconi transmitted the first radio signal across the Atlantic Ocean. So on this National Radio Day, we want to thank everybody for tuning in to KCTA and making us your Christian companion every day. And now for a look at your forecast. Today, partly cloudy and hot with a high of 96, winds out of the south-southeast at 15 to 25 miles an hour. Tonight, partly cloudy with a low 79, winds out of the south-southeast at 15 to 25 miles an hour. 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
6: Yesterday on Discover the Word, our guest for a study of the Old Testament book of Ruth, Carolyn Custis James, told us about a key word that can help us understand the story of Ruth and her mother-in-law, Naomi. It's a word that shows up in strategic places in the story, describing how God feels about and treats people. The word is the Hebrew word chesed, and it's a word that we really don't have any English equivalent for. And so Carolyn says we sort of fish for words to use for it.
7: It's a brand of love. We use kindness and mercy and loving kindness and love itself to try to explain this word, but none of that explains this word. It is like the bedrock of God's people. It's a stubborn, voluntary, relentless, costly, sacrificial love. And it's God in pursuit of his people.
6: Yeah, but with all of the losses that Naomi experiences, she feels like she has lost God's chesed. Have you ever felt that way? Like you've lost God's chesed? That's why Carolyn says we need this book of Ruth. And so continue the conversation Marty Hahn and Elisa Morgan are having with Carolyn Custis James about the Gospel of Ruth next on Discover the Word. And it is great to have you here as we get the group together to study the Bible on Discover the Word. As I said, Marty Hahn and Elisa Morgan and our guest Carolyn Custis James are doing a study called The Gospel of Ruth right now. Actually, this is a series that we pulled out of our archives that was originally recorded back in 2014. But it is such a timeless look at this crucial Old Testament book, and There's a good chance that for many of you, you haven't heard this before. And so even if you have, I know I'm profiting from revisiting this with our guest, award-winning author and speaker, Carolyn Custis James. Okay, so I asked if you've ever felt like you've lost God's chesed. Have you? Has the loss of a loved one, an illness, maybe a broken relationship, a financial hardship, loss of a job, something that you prayed about, where God has had the opportunity to show his chesed to you, but instead left you wondering where God was? Chesed sure didn't feel like chesed. Well, as Carolyn was writing the chapter in her book about Ruth and chesed, something happened that challenged her in relation to God's chesed toward her and her family. And so let's listen.
7: Yesterday we were talking about the concept of chesed, which is a word that, Carolyn, you're saying is crucial to understanding the book of Ruth. Chesed, God's chesed.
8: And I wrote a whole chapter on the subject and was just looking at Naomi really at arm's length, you know, just trying to understand what she's thinking. And the phone rang, and it was my mother-in-law on the phone, and I could tell by the tone of her voice that something was really wrong. And what she was calling to tell us was that my husband's youngest brother, Kelly, was in a snow cave on Mount Hood. There were three climbers all together who had climbed the mountain that day, and they didn't know where any of them were. And my husband went first thing in the morning, flew from Florida to Portland to see if there were ways to support the search and rescue. And I turned on the television the day after he got there to see if the networks had picked up the news, turn on CNN, and my husband was on CNN, and they were interviewing him. And the week as it played out was just the most unbelievable experience, because it dominated the news for the whole week. The press was up there, and search and rescue teams poured in from everywhere.
9: They were trying to find them.
8: The National Guard was there. They were going to search and find these three guys. And everybody was praying. I was blogging during that week, and it was just an outpouring of prayer support. My husband said the media was absolutely incredible when the press conferences would stop and the cameras would go off. He said they would have conversations that were just extraordinary, where members of the press were grabbing him by the arm and saying, you know, we're praying for you and we hope this turns out well. And Frank was talking about the faith of these three men.
9: But nobody knew where they were. Right?
8: They didn't know where they were. Yeah. They had had a cell phone ping and where Kelly was in the snow cave. So they had like about the size of a football field that they had narrowed it down where he was. But as the week started in and this outpouring and the prayer that was going into this, you know, we couldn't help hoping that God was going to show the world, you know, what he does when his people cry out. And instead, what happened that week was that some of the worst storms barreled into the mountains, and they had whiteout conditions and hurricane force winds, and the searchers were driven off the mountain during the most crucial days. And by the end of the week, when the skies cleared and they found Kelly, it was too late. And he had died, and they never, ever found the other two men. And I found myself sitting next to Naomi, wondering, where was God's chesed for us? So, you know, it's that real for us. Mm-hmm. We need her. You know, we need her story.
9: When all the expectation and the understanding is God could have done something. He could have intervened.
8: Yeah.
9: He could have responded to his people's prayers.
8: Yeah.
10: And wouldn't it have been a great revelation of his care and compassion and availability? Wouldn't it have been a great gospel message?
8: Yeah. Show the world.
10: Uh-huh. I so appreciate your honest raised fist going, where are you, God, in this moment, Carolyn? Because I think we may be ashamed to admit so, or scared to admit so, but we've been there. You know, whether we've been diagnosed with something or someone's died or we lost our job or whatever, we've been there in these moments. Wait a minute, God, you can be here in a providing way and you're not.
9: Yeah.
10: And I don't know what to do with that.
9: When I've been there, there's mixed feelings. The idea of being angry with God is not a it doesn't make sense. We know it doesn't make sense, but it's like fear mixed with anger, isn't it? It's confusion mm-hmm. mixed with fear, mm-hmm. mixed with anger, mm-hmm. mixed with a sense of abandonment.
7: Mm-hmm. It's all through the Bible. The scripture is blatantly, fearlessly honest about human responses. And look at Ruth. I mean, she's witnessed the unraveling of Naomi's world. But she and Orpah belong to her. That's what marriage does in the patriarchal world. She becomes the property of her in-laws. And so when Naomi decides to go back, the girls must come too. And on the road to Bethlehem, there's this crisis moment. She's got to send them back. At least maybe their families can negotiate a second marriage where they're wife number three or something, but at least they come under mm-hmm. the protection of a man. And so she orders them back, and she's not testing their love or, you know, she's ordering them back. If you were one of those girls, what would you do?
9: It would make sense to go back, wouldn't it?
7: Yeah.
10: It totally.
9: And I remember in our first conversation, Carolyn, you pointed out the difference in cultures between the, you know, the Jewish culture and the Arab culture. And so you got all that history, too,
7: yeah.
9: as a reason not to leave home mm-hmm. and to go to Jewish Bethlehem.
7: And Naomi's older. You know, if life plays out as it normally does, the girls will get left. She will die. And there they'll be stranded.
10: In a foreign land themselves.
7: Immigrants.
9: Yeah.
11: Do you want to take us to a section to look at
7: if you read
11: what happens now?
7: 6 to 18 from chapter 1.
10: Okay. We're in chapter 1, verse 6. When she heard in Moab that the Lord had come to the aid of his people by providing food for them, Naomi and her daughters-in-law prepared to return home from there. With her two daughters-in-law, she left the place where she had been living and set out on the road that would take them back to the land of Judah. Then Naomi said to her two daughters-in-law, "Go back, each of you, to your mother's home. May the Lord show kindness to you as you have shown to your dead and to me. May the Lord grant that each of you will find rest in the home of another husband." And then she kissed them, and they wept aloud and said to her, "We will go back with you to your people." Mart, verse 11.
9: But Naomi replied, "Why should you go on with me? Can I still give birth to other sons who could grow up to be your husbands? Now, my daughters, return to your parents' homes. I'm too old to marry again. And even if it were possible, and I were to get married tonight and bear sons, then what? Would you wait for them to grow up and refuse to marry someone else? No, of course not, my daughters. Things are far more bitter for me than for you, because the Lord himself has raised his fist against me."
10: In verse 14, "At this they wept again. And then Orpah kissed her mother-in-law goodbye, but Ruth clung to her. 'Look,' said Naomi, 'your sister-in-law is going back to her people and to her gods. Go back with her.' But Ruth replied, 'Don't urge me to leave you or to turn back from you. Where you go, I will go. And where you stay, I will stay. Your people will be my people, and your God, my God. Where you die, I will die, and there I will be buried. May the Lord deal with me, be it ever so severely, if anything but death separates you and me.' When Naomi realized that Ruth was determined to go with her, she stopped urging her."
7: Yeah, and this is a most extraordinary moment, and we've sort of reduced it to mother-in-law loyalty. But, you know, when you think of the severe consequences of this decision, there's a whole lot more going on here. And what she's doing in this vow that she makes, Ruth makes, her mother-in-law is ordering her to go home. And she's saying, stop it, you know? And think of the backdrop. It's the blackest backdrop. It's the worst possible evangelism story that you could come up with, because a Job story is playing out and Ruth sees it. You know, it's like you've cried out to your God and nothing happened except it got worse. And Naomi's coming apart at the seams and saying all the wrong things, you know, go back to your people and your gods, which is just the greatest evangelistic technique, you know. But look what happens to Ruth. I mean, this is the power of the gospel. She's in darkness and she's seen a flicker of light, and she moves to the light.
6: Can't wait to pick this up again tomorrow with Mark DeHaan and Elisa Morgan and special guest Carolyn Custis James here on Discover the Word, the power of the gospel in spite of Naomi's horrible evangelism techniques. Yeah, we're glad to have you with us today as we see Ruth's amazing response to this flicker of light. And we'll talk more about this vow, which is maybe the most familiar part of the story, when we get together tomorrow. And during these conversations we'll be having, I'll be telling you about a book that we think you'd find helpful called The Gospel of Ruth, Loving God Enough to Break the Rules. 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You can hear more of her story as Rasul talked with her on Where Are You From. 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Well, I'm Brian Hedinga here with Mart and Elisa and Carolyn, inviting you to join us again Friday. We will wrap up week one by exploring more Ruth's death vow to God and Naomi. A death vow? Is that the same thing we hear quoted at weddings? Well, don't miss our next time together on Discover the Word. See you then.

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2: 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This is Leanna Wilson from Creative Encouragement Ministries, and this is an Encourage It Forward moment. Did you know one of the keys to overcoming worry is refusing to think like the world? I know what it's like to worry about finances. One day, as I was stressing over the numbers, the Lord simply whispered, "Leanna, it's just a number." That simple statement changed my perspective. Suddenly, what seemed so overwhelming became much smaller in light of who God is. Romans 12:2 says, "Do not be conformed to this world, but be transformed by the renewing of your mind." The world tells us to live in fear, stress over every bill, and carry the weight of tomorrow. But God's Word calls us to renew our minds and trust Him instead. When we continually focus on God's promises rather than our problems, our perspective changes. We begin to see His circumstances through His eyes instead of the world's. We discover that His plans are good, pleasing, and perfect. So the next time you're tempted to worry about finances or any situation, remember those simple words, "It's just a number," or "It's just a circumstance." Our God created the heavens and the earth. He is far greater than anything you're facing today. Don't conform to the world's way of thinking. Renew your mind, trust the Lord, and watch Him give you His peace. Be a blessing to someone today and encourage it forward. You've been listening to an Encourage It Forward moment from Creative Encouragement Ministries. 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

0: It's Thursday, August 20th, 2026. And from Dallas, Texas, this is World Missionary Evangelism on the Air. In just a few moments, Daniel Moore continues an examination of Encounters with Christ. But before we hear from WME's president, will you please listen to this very important message? Some find it difficult to pray. Others simply do not understand how to pray and how to know when their prayers are being heard. World Missionary Evangelism created the WME prayer line so that people would have the opportunity to have someone pray with them and pray for them, therefore guiding them back to a closer relationship with the Lord. If you want someone to pray for you today, then call 1-214-942-1678. That's 1-214-942-1678 to reach the WME prayer line. We're there for you Monday through Thursday during our normal operating hours.
1: Welcome back as we continue to study God's Word. This week we're looking at encounters

What is it that you're holding on to, young man? Because the young man responds and he says, all these things have I kept from my youth up. What lacketh I yet? And this is a question, but I also think it's an admission. There's something missing in my life. He's challenged by Jesus to give up his wealth. And apparently this is too much for him. This is the line that this young man refuses to cross. This is the one thing that he won't give up. What is it that you're holding on to? What is it that's making you think twice? What is it that you just won't give up for God? Remember, this young man was being offered an opportunity. Jesus told this man, come follow me. Jesus was offering this young man an opportunity. I believe that it was an opportunity to be one of the apostles, one of the followers of Christ. Because of his wealth, there was no way that he would be able to follow Christ in the sense of being an apostle, being a disciple, and also holding on to what he had. There was something that he just didn't want to let go of. This was a line that he had drawn in the sand, and he said, I won't quit. I won't give up. But he's being challenged by the Lord. He's being challenged to give it up and come follow him. Jesus was that rich young ruler because Jesus left his kingdom in heaven. Jesus left the glory and the majesty of heaven to dwell among men, to suffer among men, to pay the ultimate price among men. And so Jesus knew what it was to give up riches. Jesus knew what it was to give up material wealth. This wasn't that Jesus just wanted to punish this young man for being wealthy. It wasn't that Jesus was upset because this young man had it good. It was a commitment that Christ himself had made to redeem us, to set us free. And the Bible tells us that he said, come follow me. There was that invitation. There was that opportunity that this young man is being given. But when the young man heard that, he went away sorrowful. This was just too much for him. This was a line he wasn't willing to cross. This was something he just wouldn't do. And the Bible said he went away sorrowful, for he had great possessions. And so then said Jesus unto his disciples, verily I say unto you, that a rich man shall hardly enter into the kingdom of heaven. And again I say unto you, it is easier for a camel to go through the eye of a needle than for a rich man to enter into the kingdom of God. And when his disciples heard it, they were exceedingly amazed, saying, who then can be saved? And Jesus said unto them, with men this is impossible, but with God, all things are possible. There was hope for this young man. This encounter was an opportunity for him. I love how the Bible points out, and Jesus speaks of this, how Jesus elaborates that there's no one who gives up anything for God that doesn't receive it, not only in the eternal life, but in the present life. It comes down to trust. Are you trusting God? Will you trust God? And so, by the story, it's revealed that this young man had a trust issue. This young man just didn't trust God enough to come follow him. He wasn't willing to give anything up. There's people like that today who are holding on to something. It may not be wealth. It may be pride. It may be arrogance. It may be unforgiveness. It may be hate or it may be envy. It's time to let go. It's time to trust God. It's time to follow him and know that his plan is going to work and know that his plans are better. And Jesus points this out. He said, no man who gives up what he has is not only going to be rewarded in heaven, but he's going to be rewarded here. And we thank him for that eternal reward. Remember, everything here is temporary.
Everything here fades.

0: Everything here goes away. But eternal is forever. And eternal life speaks of what lasts forever. And so this young man doesn't accept the challenge. He walks away. He doesn't continue to engage Christ. Because of this one thing, he's refusing to give up. Because of this one thing that's holding him back, he won't continue his walk with Christ. Can you imagine the opportunity that God is giving him? We would give everything we had today if it meant being right next to Jesus. And this young man had that opportunity and he walked away from it because for him it was too much. He had to hold on to that control. He had to hold on to that power, to that influence. He had to hold on to that material good. He just wouldn't give up. He wouldn't surrender. If you're going to serve God, there must be surrender. If you're going to live for God, there must be that surrender. If you're going to walk with Jesus Christ, there must be that surrender. And this young man would not surrender. This young man would not give up what he had. And so he continued on his way, sorrowful. This was just too much for him. Don't let things hold you back. Don't let material goods hold you back from serving the Lord. Father, we thank you today for our WME family. Lord, we ask your blessing upon them today in Jesus' name. Amen.
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10: This is Texas Ag Today, the number one source for the latest news in Texas agriculture. The largest and most experienced farm news team in the Lone Star State covers it all. From the piney woods of East Texas to the rocky ranges of the Trans-Pecos, and from the Panhandle down to the Rio Grande Valley. 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
11: Cattle prices are falling, and that has feed yards in the Texas High Plains struggling to make a profit. I'm James Hunt, and we'll talk about that on Texas Ag Today.
12: The most recent U.S. pork exports are down from a year ago. I'm Tom Nicoletti, and I'll have more on the factors contributing to that decrease on Texas Ag Today.
13: House Ag Committee Chair Glenn Thompson says his new Securing Agriculture's Workforce Act includes changes that will benefit the livestock industry. I'm Jessica Domel, and we'll have that story coming up on Texas Ag Today.
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14: Hello, Texas. Why don't you jump on in with me and buckle up? We're going to take a ride around the Lone Star State as we cover the most important industry in this greatest state in the nation, Texas agriculture. Be sure to hold on tight because it all starts right now.
15: The workers at the Cargill Beef Packing Plant in Fort Morgan, Colorado are getting back to work. After nearly 3 months of locked gates, quiet processing lines, and tense contract negotiations, the union there voted to ratify a 5-year contract. That decision ends an 89-day lockout that began back in May. Cargill has confirmed the employees will begin returning in phased shifts starting August 24th for safety training, with full harvesting projected to resume the week of September 7th. That plant processes up to 4,700 cattle per day at full capacity. This news comes on the heels of Tyson Foods' announcement last week that they will close two of their beef plants in Illinois and Utah and sell another one in Washington State. A new report reveals fertilizer prices are expected to remain elevated through 2028.
13: According to CoBank, although fertilizer prices have retreated from the historic highs seen at the start of the war with Iran, elevated fertilizer prices remain a major headwind for the U.S. agricultural sector. The report says unlike the 2022 fertilizer shock, the reasons behind today's elevated fertilizer prices are longer lasting. They cite geopolitical conflicts, supply chain disruptions, and limited phosphate availability for those increased costs. The Middle East supplies more than 60 million tons of fertilizer and raw materials annually, with much of that flowing through the Strait of Hormuz. The region also accounts for more than 30% of global urea exports. The report outlines that farmers have responded to higher prices by relying on more soil testing, variable rate applications, and precision nutrient management. Some have reduced their phosphate and potassium applications while maintaining nitrogen rates to protect their yields. The report says continued reductions in fertilizer use could eventually begin affecting soil productivity and crop yields. For the Texas Farm Bureau Radio Network, I'm Jessica Domel.
15: Texas A&M AgriLife's annual Southwest Dairy Day is coming up in a couple of weeks. It's set for September 2nd in Dalhart. The event will run from 8 a.m. to 4 p.m. at the Rita Blanca Coliseum, with dairy tours of the Full Circle Jersey Dairy conducted between 9 and 2. If you'd like more information or if you'd like to register online, go to texasdairymatters.tamu.edu. That's texasdairymatters.tamu.edu. Fed cattle prices are dropping. James Hunt tells us that's making it difficult for Texas feedlots to make a profit.
11: If you look back a couple of months or so, the average cash price for fed cattle in our area was topping $260 per hundredweight, which meant feed yards were able to net profits of about $300 per head on a cash basis. But now prices have fallen by about $30, and Brady Miller of Texas Cattle Feeders Association says margins are looking bad.
16: If you look at a live animal coming out of the feed yard today on a cash basis, you're probably looking at a $300 to $400 loss for these cattle coming out of the feed yard today on a cash basis. And then if you look at a replacement calf going into the feed yard to replace the animal you just sold, today you would be putting that calf on feed at about a $300 loss as well. So it makes it pretty difficult to want to accept that type of loss.
17: And with those kinds of margins, we've talked a number of times about the fact that margins can be improved when cattle feeders are doing things through the futures market or through forward contracting. But I would think with those kinds of losses being shown on the cash basis experience, it's pretty hard for cattle feeders to make a profit right now, no matter how they go about it, is what I would think.
16: That would be true. Yes, you can back these animals up some, but you're not going to back them up that much. Now, can you change how you're marketing these animals and get some premium on the quality of these animals of how you market them? Yes, you can. But still, on average, you're not going to make up that type of loss. So that would be very true.
11: Once again, that was Brady Miller of Texas Cattle Feeders Association. I'm James Hunt on the Texas Farm Bureau Radio Network.
15: Pork exports are going down. Tom Nicoletti looks at the latest numbers from the U.S. Meat Export Federation.
18: The most recent pork exports from the United States into world markets were below last year. That's largely due to a sharp decline in pork variety meat exports attributable to pseudo-rabies-related restrictions. Those restrictions have been lifted by Colombia and Mexico. U.S. Meat Export Federation President and CEO Dan Hallstrom explains the June pork exports situation.
19: Starting with Mexico, where we were actually down, but not unexpectedly. It's down because of the pork variety meat issue that we actually started to see in May. The good news on that is that the pseudorabies issue, the fallout on access has been solved. We're back to normal, thankfully, in mid-July. We got back with exports resuming with no restrictions whatsoever, and even included pipeline product would be allowed as well. Aside from that, Mexico continues to be a strong, dominant player on the muscle cut side. Combine this with some of the other regions of the world, you know, CAFTA, DR, you know, similar to beef on the pork side, this continues to be a large success area. We're on record pace in the DR in Central America.
18: Those comments from U.S. Meat Export Federation President and CEO Dan Hallstrom. USMEF also reports that pork exports totaled 224,000 metric tons in June, down 6% from 1 year ago. Value dropped 9% to $624.5 million. While pork muscle cuts were modestly lower, most of the decline was due to a 21% drop in pork variety meat exports. For the first half of 2026, overall pork exports up 4% from a year ago, while value increased 3%, I'm Tom Nicoletti for the Texas Farm Bureau Radio Network.
15: The chairman of the U.S. House Ag Committee is pushing ag labor legislation. Jessica Domel has the story.
13: Both the U.S. House and Senate stand in recess this week as lawmakers return to their home districts to meet with constituents during the August congressional recess. House Agriculture Committee Chairman Glenn G.T. Thompson of Pennsylvania has made a few stops during the work period to discuss the importance of his legislation, the Securing Agriculture's Workforce Act. At the Iowa State Fair, Thompson said the legislation includes changes to the H-2A guest worker visa program that will benefit the livestock industry.
20: H-2A was created under Ronald Reagan and has never been updated since. And we worked in a very strong bipartisan way. Well, frankly, the listening sessions we did all across the country, 43 states, one territory, but also a bipartisan work group that I put together specifically on this issue. We have come up with a piece of legislation called SAWA, Securing Agriculture Workforce Act. And the reason it doesn't, it hasn't been as helpful in a state like Iowa is because there's a lot of livestock here. And livestock is year-round.
13: Thompson said because of the year-round need for workers, the bill's authors made some notable changes.
20: It is not seasonal. And so we eliminate the term seasonal, we replace that with temporary, we define that as anything under 350 days a year. And there are a lot of other provisions there. The payment rate, the H-2A payment rate, it just went out of control under the Biden administration. It made it so that actually farmers and ranchers who, mostly other farmers who were using it, it was pushing them into bankruptcy because of what the Biden administration did of raising the requirement to pay. We fixed that. We put a limit on how much you can increase or decrease a year the wages.
13: That was House Ag Committee Chairman Glenn G.T. Thompson. For the Texas Farm Bureau Radio Network, I'm Jessica Domel.
15: Coming up next.
21: Traditional winter feeding programs in Texas have consisted of using hay for many years. This practice, however, is generally a very expensive method of wintering cattle. A different approach could be for producers to use standing or stockpiled Bermuda grass for grazing during the fall and early winter. I'm Dr. Vanessa Olson from Overton.
15: And early weaning can be helpful in certain situations.
10: These stories plus a look at the markets are straight ahead on Texas Ag Today. We're bringing you the latest news in Texas agriculture on Texas Ag Today.
15: Feeding hay is an expensive way to get cattle through the winter. Forage specialist Vanessa Olson says you might want to consider stockpiling forage.
21: Stockpiled Bermuda grass can provide the required nutrition for dry pregnant cows through January if the appropriate procedure is followed. Producers should plan on providing approximately 45 to 60 days of grazing with the dormant Bermuda grass. In most instances, stockpiled Bermuda grass should be used up by mid-January. Once the stockpiled Bermuda grass is completely grazed, a shift to another pasture overseeded with annual ryegrass can provide necessary nutrition throughout the remainder of the winter season. These changes in winter feeding programs can substantially reduce winter feeding costs. In order to stockpile Bermuda grass, producers should graze pastures to a 1 to 2 inch double height or harvest the final cutting of hay in approximately 8 weeks prior to the first anticipated frost. The pastures should then be fertilized with 60 to 70 pounds of nitrogen and any additional phosphorus and potassium. If phosphorus and potassium are adequate according to a soil test, producers should only apply nitrogen. Producers should defer pastures from grazing and allow the forage to accumulate until frost or forage is needed. Adequate moisture combined with the appropriate fertility program is required to produce the desired Bermuda grass quantity and nutritive value. If producers do not apply fertilizer after cutting or grazing in August, they may still take advantage of what little accumulated forage during the fall. However, there will not be as much forage accumulated and forage nutritive value will be lower. Note that if adequate moisture is not received during September, October, and November, little Bermuda grass will be produced and hay may be needed. During the utilization of stockpile forage, producers should observe the body condition of the cattle and make necessary supplementation adjustments. Producers should also be aware that extremely wet conditions during December and January may reduce forage nutritive value. Producers should not begin the stockpiling process any earlier than 8 weeks prior to the first historical frost date. To do so will result in accumulated forage that is extremely low in nutritive value. This is Dr. Vanessa Olson with Texas A&M AgriLife Extension in Overton for Texas Ag Today.
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1: Drovers.com indicates most cow-calf producers usually wean at around 5 to 8 months of age. But in years of drought, decreased forage, and thin cows, early weaning should be considered. Purdue beef specialist Rob Leminiger indicates that the lowest number for weaning is 70 days because when you wean at less than 70 days, it is likely the calf will not do well because of decreased nutrition and rumen development, not usually genetics. Unless you are set up to manage beef calves like dairy calves, it is better to not wean less than 70 days. The non-ruminant stage in calves is birth to 3 weeks, and at this point, ruminants do not have a functioning rumen. The rumen is not fully functional until 3 months of age, and before that, the calves rely mostly on milk and nibble on forage and calf starter. By 3 to 4 months, calves can eat enough solid feed that they can handle higher forage and byproduct rations. Dr. John Hall from Idaho indicates early weaning for most producers is 5 to 6 months of age, as calves at that age are well adapted to grazing. In a drought year, it is tempting to wean earlier, but as calves get older, they can handle more fiber. The other concern about very early weaning is health and stress on the calves, as young calves are very susceptible to respiratory disease and nutritional setbacks. It is unlikely that even a well-designed vaccination program can fully offset the stress of removing milk, changing the environment, and changing feed. In general, weaning prior to 70 days is too early for most beef herds. Around 90 days is very early, but should usually be done only for specific reasons of drought or other special cases. Early weaning is considered around 5 to 6 months of age to save grass and cow body condition. I'm Dr. Bob Judd. This is the Texas Farm Bureau Radio Network.
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23: 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Seth, how'd sale turn out?
24: Had a pretty good run of cattle, Larry, 412 head. Good run of sheep and goats, too, 130 head of them. That market was good on the sheep and goats. Cow-wise, probably ended up with 50-something cows. Packer cattle took off a few dollars, but still good. $1.31 on a low-yielding cow, up to $180 on our top cow. Packer bulls from $182 to $213. Had all those pairs in there, and they kind of bring from $2,800 on the older end up to a little over $5,000 on the better end. Bred cows from 2,200 up to 4,100. So I thought the replacement market got along sure good. Calf and yearling deal might have been some cheaper on some of them bigger cattle, but still just a lot better market than I thought it could have been today. I thought we got along really good here. 2 to 3 weight steer, 450 to 590. 2 to 3 weight heifer, 4 1/4 to 620. 3 to 4 weight steer, 430 to 550. 3 to 4 weight heifer, 380 to 570. 4 to 5 weight steer, 390 to 468. 4 to 5 weight heifer, 360 to 448. 5 to 6 weight steer, 330 to 390. 5 to 6 weight heifer, 340 to 412. 6 to 7 weight steer and bull, 310 to 361. 6 to 7 weight heifer, 302 to 346. Your 7 to 8 weight steers and bull yearlings, 285 to 389. And 7 to 8 weight heifer, 260 up to 312. 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
23: Thank you, Seth. Yes. Neighbor, thanks for joining me. I'm Larry Marble. This is the Texas Farm Bureau Radio Network. Walk in the pens. We'll see you tomorrow. Good day.
15: Cattle futures closed lower with the October live cattle contract down $1.70, finishing at 217.22, the December down 205, 217.15. Feeder cattle took a drop with September down 422, closing at 329.12, while October feeders were down 427 to close at 322.05. Cash fed cattle market picking up a bit, all of it in the Northern Plains. We've seen live sales there at 225. That's $3 lower. Dressed sales coming in at the 355 level. No sales reported so far in the Southern Plains. Boxed beef prices have been on quite a rally. Choice up another 413, 395.28. Select down $1.50, 364.17. Corn closed higher with lower production estimates and strong demand for U.S. corn pushing prices higher. September corn up 9 3/4, 473 a bushel. December corn up 10, 498 and a half. The Russia-Ukraine war continues to cut off grain exports from those countries, and that's benefiting our market with September Kansas City wheat up 18 1/4, 762 a bushel. September Chicago wheat up 15 3/4, 680 and a quarter. The West Texas and Panhandle cotton crop is drying up, and we're expecting higher abandonment rates. That's supporting cotton prices right now, with the new crop December contract up 294 points, closing at 88.35 cents. In the energy markets, September natural gas unchanged, 277. September West Texas crude up 71 cents, 85.65 a barrel. The financial market slightly higher with the Dow up 119 points, 53,463. The NASDAQ up 41, 26,331. With the S&P up 16, 7,707. Now with a closer look at the energy and financial markets, here's economist Tim Snyder with Matador Economics in Dallas.
2: After weeks of frustrating news from the Middle East, we decided to go look for a silver lining in today's trade. And we found it with five energy stocks that are cashing in on the new energy crunch. They are Marathon Petroleum, Phillips 66, Chevron, Valero, and newcomer Bloom Energy. The broader energy sector is reporting extraordinary earnings growth, particularly among refiners. Marathon posted revenues of more than $52 billion this quarter. Chevron reported $67.20 billion in sales and other operating revenues. Phillips 66 reported $52.04 billion in revenues, and Valero's refining margin nearly doubled this past quarter. And Bloom Energy's quarterly revenue surged 167%, and that was helped by rapidly growing AI and data center power demand. That was huge for their investors. These companies are hot, hot, hot right now. But remember, timing matters. Most of these extraordinary earnings are benefiting from today's geopolitical disruptions and elevated energy prices. When those conditions normalize, so will earnings. On the geopolitical side, diplomacy isn't providing much help today. There are no U.S. peace talks underway, and none are scheduled. That's arguably today's biggest market mover. The markets aren't reacting to a dramatic new military escalation this morning. Instead, they're confronting something almost as uncomfortable. Diplomacy appears to be stuck in the mud. On Y'all Street, Texas Capital is moving the TXS and OILT ETFs to the Texas Stock Exchange next month, giving the Texas Stock Exchange its first primary listings. Y'all Street isn't just trading Wall Street securities anymore. It's starting to bring listings home to Texas. But the bottom line for today's trade is this: no diplomatic progress, higher crude oil and higher fuel prices are bringing remarkably calm equities for today's trade. Today, it's a strange market, so maybe the silver lining is simply this: even under pressure, the U.S. and now Texas markets are still finding places to grow. For the Texas Farm Bureau Radio Network, I'm economist Tim Snyder.
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28: We consider it a privilege that you've joined us today for Ancient Words for Modern Times, a ministry of Annabelle Baptist Church in Corpus Christi, Texas. It is our prayer that you will grow deep in the Word of God and that we can be of assistance to you in that effort as Robert Simmons teaches from God's time-tested Word, the Bible. And we would remind you that God's Word is an ancient document, but it is still the most relevant book for you in your life today that has ever been written. We join Robert now as he opens the vast treasure chest of God's Word.
29: This is God's Word. When we open it and we study it, it speaks volumes into our life. God's Word will literally change your life when you apply the principles of His Word and the words themselves to your life. If you will, take those Bibles this morning and open them with me to Leviticus chapter 23. As you know, we are in the middle of a series of messages dealing with those festivals that God told His people under the Old Covenant that they were supposed to celebrate and that they were supposed to celebrate them continuously. And with each one, we also find that the book of Hebrews tells us that when we see those festivals and those things in the Old Testament that God commanded us to, or commanded them to do, that we in the New Covenant are supposed to look at those because they are shadows of something greater that is going to take place. There are principles and things that we need to learn as we look at those and we pull them into our life today. For instance, well, the first of those festivals was Passover. Y'all remember studying Passover, those of you who were here. And Passover, of course, Jesus Christ died on the cross at Passover. And we know that because of what happened with the blood of the Lamb back over in Egypt, that the blood of the Lamb of Jesus Christ was shed so that you and I could have eternal life, and that we're literally born again as we come under the blood of the Lamb, and the blood of the Lamb washes our sins away. And that's a hallelujah moment. It's one we should never forget. And then last week we were dealing with the Feast of Unleavened Bread. And you remember that what we learned from that is that when God washes away your sins at Passover, and unleavened bread is kind of simultaneous with Passover, and it lasts longer. But you remember that when God takes sin out of your life, that you're not supposed to reintroduce that sin back into your life. Because the Bible tells us that a little leaven leavens the whole lump. So let's say that you were a drug addict and God took the drugs out of your life and you were clean and you were free. And then you reintroduced those into your life. What the Bible's telling us is that you may be worse off in the second condition than you were in the first, because it will literally take over your life. And you can apply that to any sin. If God removed it and then you reintroduce it back into your life, it will take over your life, and then you will need to be set free from that. And it's, and so we find Christians all the time that are really struggling deeply with problems that they had once been delivered from. Now, first fruits, start with me in Leviticus chapter 23, beginning in verse 9. And we're just going to read through it. And keep your Bible there handy, because we're going to be using it quite extensively today. In chapter 23, verse 9, he tells us about that feast. He said, "Then the Lord spoke to Moses, saying, speak to the sons of Israel and say to them, when you enter the land which I am going to give you, and reap its harvest." Now, let's stop right there for just a minute, because you remember that God told the people of Israel, he had told Abraham a long time ago, there's a piece of land that I'm going to give you and your people that come after you. And so that little piece of land over there that's called Israel today, that's not up to the UN to decide where it's going to go. It's not up to the United States to be bartering over. God gave them that land, and he set out boundaries for that land. That is their land because God gave it to them. It belongs to no one else, and it is not up for negotiation according to God. Now, he says about that, there's going to come a time, I've taken you out of Egyptian bondage. You're going to cross the Jordan River over into this land that I'm giving you. And when you cross over there, I'm going to make that land produce. And it's going to produce better than it has ever produced. And I'm going to really bless you with this produce of the land when you come into that land. And here's what I want you to do with the produce. So, speak to the sons of Israel, in verse 10, and say to them, when you enter the land which I'm going to give you and reap its harvest, then you shall bring in the sheaf of the first fruits of your harvest to the priest. He shall wave the sheaf before the Lord for you to be accepted. On the day after the Sabbath, the priest shall wave it. Now, on the day when you wave the sheaf, you shall offer a male lamb 1 year old without defect for a burnt offering to the Lord. Its grain offering shall then be 2/10 of an ephah of fine flour mixed with oil, an offering by fire to the Lord for a soothing aroma, with its drink offering 1/4 of a hin of wine. Until this same day, until you have brought in the offering of your God, you shall eat neither bread nor roasted grain, nor new growth. It is to be a perpetual statute throughout your generations and all your dwelling places. Now, when we look at that, we find that there are two things. Now, so I've got a two-point message this morning. That excites some of y'all, because y'all are used to 3 points, a poem, and a joke. But this morning we're going to cover 2 points. Don't get too excited, though, because I really need you to keep your Bible open, listen intently, and we're going to kind of go pretty fast in order to cover the information. But the first point is this. When I look at this, it tells us about a prophecy that was to come. What was the prophecy that the people were supposed to be seeing out of that? Well, when we bring that into the New Testament, here's what we know. Number one, Jesus is our great high priest. That's what the book of Hebrews explains to us. Over and over, we see that. As a matter of fact, we see it in many places in the New Testament, that Jesus Christ is our great high priest. I don't need a priest. I have a priest. That's the reason that I don't wear my collar backwards. You don't need a priest. You have a priest. His name is the Lord Jesus Christ. You don't have to come in and confess your sins and may give you some way to get over those. Jesus died for your sins on the cross. He is your high priest. And so all of us that are born again have a high priest in the Lord Jesus Christ. Now, when we follow this this series of feasts. You've got Passover. Well, what literally happened on Passover? On Passover, the Lamb of God, Jesus Christ, literally died Nisan 14, the very day on the cross in which Passover was being observed. Now follow these feasts, because then comes, 3 days later, another feast. We've already started the Feast of Unleavened Bread, but now then, 3 days later, from the time that Jesus Christ died on the cross, that is the day of the Feast of First Fruits. Are you putting the picture together now? He dies on Passover. He rises from the dead on the Feast of First Fruits. So on those literal days, God is bringing forth to pass what he has been saying all this time. Now, as we follow that through, something else that we need to get a hold of here. Jesus dies on Passover. He rises from the dead. I go to 1 Corinthians chapter 15, and what does 1 Corinthians 15 tell me? That Jesus Christ was the first fruits of those who resurrected from the dead. But something else goes with that. You remember that the priest went in with a wave offering. They would bring him the first of the harvest. He would take it before God. And the Bible says that as he came before God, he would wave those first fruits before the Lord. I go to Matthew chapter 27. The day that Jesus Christ rose from the dead, the Bible tells us there were a group of saints, a small group of saints, who got up out of that cemetery that's across from Jerusalem and walked into the city and presented themselves alive to the people. Do you understand what just happened? Our high priest walked into the Holy of Holies and he waved a first fruits of those who had risen from the dead right after he rose from the dead to say there is a resurrection that's going to take place someday, and because of this, you and I have to fear death no longer. I'm telling you, if that doesn't excite you, your wood's wet. Because God has done some marvelous things in prophecy. But I really don't want to stay there this morning. The next thing I want to talk about is a biblical principle. A biblical principle. Here's the biblical principle in a nutshell. We're going to spend the rest of the time talking about the principle. Give God your first and your best so that he can bless the rest. Give God your first and your best so that he can bless the rest. Do y'all understand that that's a concept that goes all the way through Scripture? There are spiritual laws just like there are physical laws. Let me give an example of that. We have a law of gravity. Has everybody been introduced to the law of gravity? If not, join the rodeo. You'll get introduced real quick. Okay? There's a law of gravity. So let's say that I decided that I didn't want to pay any attention to the law of gravity. Does that make the law of gravity not work anymore? If I don't believe in the law of gravity, does that make the law of gravity not work anymore? No. If I were to get up on top of this building and walk off the edge saying, I don't believe in the law of gravity, what would happen? Somebody kill me. Let's just mess my hair up or something. I don't want to be fatal with this, you know. But pretty good fall out there, and I'm older than I used to be, but maybe I'd survive that fall and just mess my hair up or maybe get a skin on me that I couldn't wipe off, something like that. But what we know is that the law of gravity is going to kick into effect, and whether I want it to or not, I'm coming straight down. Right? Is everybody with me? Say amen so I know you're awake. All right. Now then, there are spiritual laws that work like that. So we're going to talk about this morning the law of first fruits that we find all the way through the Word of God. Let's start in the book of Genesis. How many times have I told you that when we study anything within the Word of God, we go and find the first place that we find it mentioned? And the first place I'm going to find anything about first fruits is found in Genesis chapter 4. And this is very interesting that we find it here. Because you remember that Adam and Eve had two sons, Cain and Abel. And so they somehow knew that they were to bring offerings before the Lord. And in chapter 4, verse 3, look what it says. So it came about in the course of time that Cain brought an offering to the Lord of the fruit of the ground. Now, Cain's a farmer. And so the Bible says that he brings an offering to God, and what he brought is some of the produce that he has grown. It has been hard work, and he brings this offering. Now look at verse 4. Abel, on his part, also brought of the firstlings of his flock and of their fat portions. And the Lord had regard for Abel and for his offering, but for Cain and for his offering, he had no regard. Now then, you got to ask yourself the question, why did he accept Cain's offering, but he didn't accept Abel's offering? Now, there's been a lot of discussion about that through the years. Sometimes we come back and we say, well, it wasn't a blood sacrifice. However, when you're reading through the offerings that are given to God, some of them are grain offerings, some of them are drink offerings, some of them are meat offerings. So all offerings are not supposed to be a blood offering per se. However, the thing that we see here that's different is this. Cain brought an offering. Abel brought of the firstlings of all that he had, and he brought that to the Lord. And so one of their offerings is accepted, and one of their offerings is not accepted. The one that's accepted is of the firstlings. And so this is a principle then that we begin to see run through Scripture. Matter of fact, run all the way now over to the Old Testament. We're going to come back to New Testament. We're going to come to the Old in a minute. But go into the book of Romans, because Paul is going to address this in Romans chapter 11 and verse 16. He's talking about the Jewish people, the covenant people, that they were the Jews themselves were the first fruits of God. And so Paul's going to come back and refer to that. Matter of fact, I got into this. I went to Romans 11, 16, and I chased the biggest rabbit in my study and I never did catch it. But tonight, what we're going to do, we're going to leave 2 Peter for tonight, and we're going to look at Romans chapter 11. So you want to be here to see what God tells us in Romans 11. But look at verse 16. He says, if the first piece of dough is holy, the lump is also. And if the root is holy, the branches are too. Do you understand that first fruits is the opposite of unleavened bread? In unleavened bread, he said, if you take out the sin and then reintroduce it, he said a little leaven leavens the whole lump. If I freed you from pornography and you introduce it back in, it's going to infect you completely and entirely. This is the positive side of that. On this side, he says, okay, you're not going to introduce sin. What you're going to take is you're going to take the first and the best, and you're going to give it to God. And when you take the first and the best and you give it to God, he's going to go to work in that in the positive, just like sin went to work on the other side in the negative, and he is going to bless your life because you brought him your first and your best. Now let me tell you, I'm not a prosperity gospel guy, but when I'm looking at this principle in the Word of God, I get plumb excited about it because I realize that this is working in my life and in your life, and it's working every day. You are either bringing a curse or a blessing into your life as to what you do with the first things that God gives you. Now let's follow that a little bit further. Go with me back to the book of Joshua. And go to chapter 6. Joshua chapter 6. Now everybody's heard this story, and we're all familiar with it. We learned it when we were in Sunday school. And you learn little songs about it. Joshua fought the battle at Jericho. Y'all remember that song? Thought I'd sing it for you. I'm done with the singing. Okay. But you remember that God, when they crossed over the Jordan River, they've just come into the land. They came to the first city. Do y'all get where we're going so far? First city. And You remember that God said, I'm going to give you this city. You don't have anything unless it came from God. I'm going to give you this city. Matter of fact, you're not even going to have to fight for it. I want you to get your praise team, put them out in front of all the tribes, and they're going to lead this war. The praise team's going to lead the war. And you're just going to circle the city for 7 days. And on the seventh day, you're going to shout and blow these trumpets. And when you do, I, the Lord your God, am going to bring the walls down, and you just walk in and take it. That's all there is going to be to it. And so, sure enough, that's what happened. But I want you to go with me now to chapter 6, and go with me to verse 17. Because there was something he said about that first city. The city, verse 17, shall be under the ban. It and all that is in it belongs to who? It belongs to the Lord. Only Rahab the harlot and all who are with her in the house shall live, because she hid the messengers whom we sent. But as for you, only keep yourselves from the things under the ban, so that you do not covet them and take some of the things under the ban. In other words, when you enter into this city, there's gold and silver and jewels. They're not yours. And make the camp of Israel accursed and bring trouble on it. Look at verse 19. But all the silver and gold and articles of bronze and iron are holy to the Lord. They shall go into the treasury of the Lord. Now, he didn't say this about any other city that they took. But in the first city that they go into, he said, you do not take anything out of that city, because everything in the first city is under the ban. It is holy to the Lord. It is his. Don't take it. Don't mess with it. But follow me then to chapter 7. But the sons of Israel acted unfaithfully in regard to the things under the ban. For Achan, the son of Carmi, the son of Zabdi, the son of Zerah, from the tribe of Judah, took some of the things under the ban. Therefore the anger of the Lord burned against the sons of Israel. Why is the anger of the Lord burning? The anger of the Lord's burning because God said, don't take it, and Achan took it. Now, this is going to get them in trouble. Not just Achan, but the whole tribe of Israel. Because now then they're going to go into the next city. They've already successfully taken Jericho. But now they're going to go to the city of Ai. And so Joshua gathers his guys together and he said, hey, with God with us, we can't miss out on this deal. We got this thing down. Matter of fact, we don't even need the whole army. We're just going to send 3,000 guys up there, and those 3,000 guys are going to do the trick. And we'll take that city, and everybody else doesn't even need to go. They only got one problem. God's not with them anymore. So go down to verse 4. So about 3,000 men from the people went up there, but they fled from the men of Ai. The men of Ai struck down about 36 of their men and pursued them from the gates as far as Shebarim and struck them down on the descent. So the hearts of the people melted and became as water. And then you keep on reading, and Joshua is just so distraught. And he goes before God and he says, God, why'd you even bring us over here? We thought you were going to take care of us. We thought you were going to beat our enemies before we ever got to them. And here we are. We've been whipped over at Ai. What's the deal? And now notice the way God responds to him in verse 10. So the Lord said to Joshua, rise up. Why is it that you've fallen on your face? Israel has sinned, and they have also transgressed my covenant which I commanded them, and they have even taken some of the things under the ban and have been stolen and deceived. Moreover, They have also put them among their own things. Therefore, the sons of Israel cannot stand before their enemies. They turn their backs before their enemies, for they have become accursed. I will not be with you anymore unless you destroy the things under the ban from your midst. Do y'all see what's going on here? He says,

0: Joshua said, "Why have you troubled us? The Lord will trouble you this day." And all Israel stoned them with stones, and they burned them with fire after they had stoned them with stones. You understand what just happened? Achan said, "You know, I know God said to set apart the first part for him, but I believe I'll just take a little bit. It'll just be easy. I'll go over there and get it myself, and I'll take it, and I'll bury it over here. Nobody will ever know about it." But can I tell you that when God set aside the first fruits for himself, and he said it's under the ban, that nobody else knew in the tent, but God knew. And because God knew, that could not be blessed. As a matter of fact, it was not just not blessed, it was absolutely cursed. And because of that greed that he had in keeping back from God what was rightfully God's, it cost him everything. Right down to the tent that they were living in. He lost literally everything. There's a principle here. There's a principle that continues to run through the Bible. Turn with me to the book of Ezekiel, chapter 44. Isaiah, Jeremiah, Lamentations, Ezekiel, chapter 44. And look with me at verse 30. Here he's talking about the first fruits again. Ezekiel 44:30. Look what God says. "The first of all the first fruits of every kind, and every contribution of every kind, from all your contributions." Did y'all see the extensiveness of that? It is literally the first of everything. "Shall be for the priest." In other words, bring them to the house of God.
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5: U.S.-Canada Talks. I'm Jessica Dolmel with Washington Ag Watch on the Texas Farm Bureau Radio Network. The White House is holding off on the implementation of new 50% tariffs on Canadian exports to the United States. After talks earlier this week, the president announced Tuesday that he has paused the tariffs that were scheduled to kick in Wednesday for a 3-day period based on the fact that Canada and the U.S. have a deal subject to the finalization of documents. The president posted on Truth Social that the Keystone XL pipeline may be awoken from the grave. U.S. Trade Representative Jamieson Greer posted on X, formerly Twitter, that the deal with Canada will include comprehensive market access for all American goods, economic security commitments, digital trade alignment, and many important provisions that will continue to protect the U.S. market, American workers, and Canadian partners. The declaration from the White House goes on to say that Canada has expressed a commitment to remove the discriminations or unreasonable and unequal impositions on dairy, alcohol,

0: all in vehicles from the U.S. Canadian Prime Minister Mark Carney said substantial progress has been made on a deal with the U.S., although there is important work still to be done. The 50% tariffs threatened by the U.S. would have impacted an estimated $20 billion in Canadian exports to the U.S., including alcohol, furniture, dairy products, and hockey sticks. The tariffs would not have affected U.S. imports of critical supplies like potash or other critical minerals from Canada. The president initially threatened the 50% tariffs on Canada in response to their retaliation to tariffs from 2025. The president said they amounted to unwarranted discrimination against U.S. merchandise that have hurt, among other industries, U.S. dairy. For the Texas Farm Bureau Radio Network, I'm Jessica Domel.
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2: We believe in this vicarious substitutionary sacrifice of Jesus Christ for sinners. We believe that he was cut off out of the land of the living for the transgression of God's people to whom the stroke was due. He took our stroke, our judgment. We believe that. That's why we're saved. This is the gospel.
3: Welcome to Grace to You with John MacArthur on AM 1030 KCTA. Some years ago, a well-known pastor challenged the fundamental biblical concept that Jesus took the place of sinners on the cross. That is, that Jesus was a substitute, paying a penalty he did not deserve. That's the wrong way to look at Calvary, according to this pastor. If God the Father punished his son that way, he said, it would be, quote, cosmic child abuse. Well, what do you think? Was it fair that Jesus was punished for the sins of everyone who would ever believe in him, even though he never committed any sin himself? What exactly was going on at the cross? How do you make sense of something so heinous, so unfair, so undeserved? John MacArthur's message today can help answer those important questions. So follow along now as we continue John's study from Isaiah 53, called The Gospel According to God.
2: Open your Bible to the 53rd chapter of Isaiah. When we began this study, I introduced to you the fact that the truth in this chapter would answer the most important, essential, vital, critical question that can ever be asked. That this chapter would provide the answer to the most weighty, serious, meaningful query of all. That the question this chapter answers is more important than any other question. It is more important than all other questions combined. It is infinitely more important than all other questions combined. And the question that is answered in this chapter has nothing to do with health. It has nothing to do with wealth. It has nothing to do with success. It has nothing to do with education. It has nothing to do with sociology. It has nothing to do with religion per se. It has nothing to do with politics, morality, or philosophy. It transcends all those questions. And in fact, the question that this answers is the question for which the Bible was written. The Bible was written to answer this question that is preeminently answered in this very chapter. What is the question? The question is this: how can a sinner be forgiven fully and reconciled to holy God and thus escape eternal hell and enter eternal heaven? That is the question of all questions. And since every human being will live forever, either in eternal hell or eternal heaven, that is the question that is most desperately needing to be answered. How can a sinner be forgiven fully, reconciled to holy God, so as to escape eternal hell and enter eternal heaven? That is the supreme moral question. It is the supreme spiritual question. It is the supreme religious question for which no system of morality, no mystical spirituality, And no religion has an answer other than Christianity. And the Bible is written to give that answer. If you take that question and that answer out of the Bible is like any other book. It is for this question and this answer that Holy Scripture was revealed. And as far as the Old Testament is concerned, it is nowhere answered more clearly than in Isaiah 53. That makes this a pinnacle chapter in the Old Testament. This is the Mount Everest of the Old Testament. It is a Holy Spirit-inspired prophecy of the meaning of the death and resurrection of Jesus Christ 700 years before He came. When we introduced the series, I told you that some commentators through the years have called it the fifth gospel. I wouldn't call it that. I would call it the first gospel. And Matthew is number two. And Mark is number three. And Luke is number four. And John is number five. This is the first gospel. This is an account of the God-man who came into the world to die for sinners, rose again to provide salvation, and has been exalted to heaven. It is not only the first gospel. I would even be so bold as to say this is the first epistle. The first epistle. You can put this one right after the book of Acts, right before Romans. Because the message here is not only the same message you read in the four Gospels, but it is the same interpretation of the Gospels that you find in the writings of Paul and Peter and John. And thus, it is a demonstration without parallel in the Old Testament of divine authorship. For here is the record of the life and death by crucifixion, by piercing, and burial of the Lord Jesus Christ, 700 years ahead of time, with details. And here is the New Testament interpretation of that death and resurrection that says exactly what we read in the epistles of the New Testament. The words of this glorious chapter, chapter 53, are all in the past tense. And while it is a prophecy of the future, it is not in particular primarily a prophecy of the events of the life of Christ. It is first a prophecy of the final conversion of Israel. When in the future, as Zechariah put it, they look on the one they've pierced and mourn for him as an only son, and the spirit of grace and supplication comes upon them, and the fountain of cleansing is opened to them, and they come to know God. That's what Zechariah 12 and 13 say is going to happen in the future. The promise of God in Ezekiel 36 is the future salvation of Israel. It is repeated in Jeremiah 31, and it is affirmed in Zechariah 12, 13, and 14. That's where Paul draws down what he says in Romans 11, that all Israel will be saved. The prophet Isaiah is given a vision of that future salvation of Israel at the end of human history, right before the coming of Jesus Christ, when they look back on Him whom they have pierced, and they see Him for who He really is, and they embrace Him as Lord and Savior, are cleansed from their sins, saved, and come into the true knowledge of God. When that happens in the future, these are the words they will say. This is their confession. That's why all the verbs are in the past tense and the pronouns are plural. This is Israel making its confession in the future. And while the confession here is the future confession of Israel that brings salvation to the nation, it is also the same confession made by every Jew and Gentile since Christ by which we are saved. Someday Israel will make this confession. We've already made it. We have already acknowledged that He was pierced for our transgressions, crushed for our iniquities. We've already acknowledged the Lord caused the iniquity of us all to fall on Him. We acknowledge that it pleased the Lord to crush Him because He was a guilt offering. We get that. We believe that. We believe in the vicarious substitutionary sacrifice of Jesus Christ for sinners. We believe that He was cut off out of the land of the living for the transgression of God's people to whom the stroke was due. He took our stroke, our judgment. We believe that. That's why we're saved. This is the gospel. This confession is the heart of salvation theology. Here is the doctrine of justification by the imputation of our sins to the righteous one, the servant of Jehovah, who becomes the substitutionary sacrifice, dying in our place, taking the punishment meted out by God for our sins and for all the sins of all who will ever believe in Him. And one day the Jews will say this, and we've already said it, He was pierced through for our transgressions. He was crushed for our iniquities. The punishment for our well-being fell on Him, and by His scourging, His stripes, we're healed. Someday the Jews will say, the Lord has caused the iniquity of us all to fall on Him. Someday they will say, for the transgression of my people to whom the stroke was due, He was cut off. Someday they will say that. And listen, until someone says that, they cannot be saved. There is no other way to be saved. There are preachers, pastors, who are happy to announce that the Jews can be saved today without Christ. That is not true. Any Jew or any Gentile can be saved today, but no one can be saved apart from this confession. We rejoice that someday the nation will make that confession in a great work of sovereign grace when God, through His Holy Spirit of grace, comes upon them, regenerates them. They look back. They see Christ. They reverse the decision that they have been making for 2,000 years, and they embrace Him as Savior. This is their confession. This is my confession. This is your confession. It doesn't stop at the cross. We also, along with them, confess that even though He was a guilt offering, Verse 10, He will see His offspring. He will prolong His days. The good pleasure of the Lord will prosper in His hand. And as a result of the anguish of His soul, He will see it and be satisfied. The confession also includes His resurrection. If He is dead, how can He see His offspring? How can He prolong His days? How can He accomplish the good pleasure of the Lord and see and be satisfied? Only if He rises from the dead. We confess that not only did Jesus die, but He rose again. Romans 10, if you believe in your heart that God raised Him from the dead and confess Him as Lord, you'll be saved. That's what we believe. That's how we see it. That's how the Jews will see it. But that's not in and of itself the last word. Are we right? Are we right? Listen, this understanding of the doctrine of justification, substitutionary vicarious atonement, has been under attack since the New Testament time. It is under attack today. There are theologians who deny the substitutionary atonement of Jesus Christ as a provision for the sins of all who will ever believe individually. There is always a battle over this doctrine. In fact, it appeared as if the battle was lost for 1,000 years until the Reformation recovered it. Did we get it right? Is what we read here, this future confession of the Jews, is this an accurate understanding of the cross? Is this an accurate understanding of the meaning of the death of Christ and His resurrection? And not only His death and resurrection, but His exaltation. Because according to chapter 52:13, He will be high, He will be lifted up, He will be greatly exalted, He will startle many nations, He will silence, He will shut the mouths of all the world's monarchs because He will be so superior to them. That speaks not only of His coming the first time to die, but His coming the second time to reign. Did the Jews get it right? Do they see it correctly? Is that just the way we see it? Or is that the way God sees it? How does God see the cross? Well, we know from the beginning of this text, chapter 52, verses 13 to 15, that God is the speaker. Behold, my servant, my slave, Ebed, the slave of Jehovah, which has been the title of Messiah all the way back to chapter 42. So we know that God here is the speaker, first person, and he is describing the career of the Messiah, his slave. And he says he will succeed, he will be high and lifted up, greatly exalted, he will startle many nations. So it speaks of his exaltation and his sovereignty. In verse 14, the one in the middle, it speaks of his disfigurement, his marring, his scarring, and it'll be worse than any human. His form will be more despicable, more disfigured than any man. So he is telling us that the career of his servant, who is to come, will include glory and suffering. That's an enigma to the Jews. I was reading a book that was describing what the rabbis think and have thought through history about this portion of Scripture. And they were on the horns of this enigma. How can the Messiah be exalted and glorified and disfigured more than any man? And the machinations that they went through throughout their history, all the way past the time of Christ, all the way up to the modern day, to try to explain how this can describe Messiah, are almost infinite. How do you resolve that? Well, chapter 53 resolves it simply by saying, before he will be exalted, he will be humbled. We understand that. His first coming is to be disfigured and executed. His second coming is to reign and rule. That's how we understand it. But is that consistent with the way God understands it? After all, it's God's perspective that matters. The problem of salvation, the problem of forgiveness, the problem of reconciliation, the problem of eternal life, or the issue of eternal life is not about how we view things. It isn't the final court to say this is how we view it. The final court is to see how God views it. I want God's view of the death of Christ and the resurrection of Christ. And so we have that in the last two verses of this amazing chapter. Starting in the middle of verse 11, God speaks. The pronouns all change. They go from being plural to singular. The verbs go from being past tense to future. It goes from the Jews as a nation looking back to the cross to God speaking, looking forward to the cross. And what is God's view? Listen, starting with by his knowledge. Verse 11, by his knowledge, the righteous one, my servant, will justify the many as he will bear their iniquities. Therefore, I will allot him a portion with the great, and he will divide the booty with the strong, because he poured out himself to death and was numbered with the transgressors. Yet he himself bore the sin of many and interceded for the transgressors. Those are the very words of God, solving the enigma of verses 13 to 15 in chapter 52. This is God's view. The pronouns, my and I. The verbs, future. God personally speaking, predicting the very reality that the Jews will confess. He is predicting the death of the righteous one. He is predicting that he will pour himself out to death. He is predicting that it will be a sin-bearing death, that he will bear the sins of the many, and that by that he will justify the many. That is the doctrine of vicarious substitutionary atonement, justification by imputation. That is the great doctrine that has been confessed by the future generation of Jews and by all of us, and God affirms it. God affirms it. God affirms the deity of his servant when in verse 11 he identifies him as the righteous one. The righteous one. I'll say more about that in a moment. He affirms his humanity when he speaks of him pouring out himself to death and being included among the transgressors. But mostly he refers to his vicarious substitutionary sacrificial atonement when he says in verse 11, he will bear their iniquities, and in verse 12, he bore the sin of many. He even affirms his resurrection because he will allot him a portion with the great and divide the spoil with the strong. He affirms his mediation, his intercession. In the last line, he interceded for the transgressors. So here is a word from Yahweh, a word from Jehovah, declaring the answer to life's supreme question: how can a sinner be forgiven fully and reconciled to God, being delivered, therefore, from eternal hell to eternal heaven? The answer of God is through the death of the righteous one who dies in the sinner's place, paying in full the penalty for sin. This is God's affirmation. Let's look more closely at it. As I said, God is the speaker, Yahweh, God the Father is the speaker again, and he introduces his servant again. My servant, he calls him in verse 11, and that's what he called him when he introduced him back in 52:13. My servant, the servant of Jehovah, that messianic title we're familiar with. But I want to focus at the righteous one, the righteous one. There is only one who could bear that title, one in this world, one human, one man who could bear that title, the righteous one. And that is such a marvelous Old Testament designation of the Messiah that it was familiar to the New Testament believers who knew the Old Testament. For example, Peter preaches this great sermon in the third chapter of Acts, and he draws down that title. He says, the God of Abraham, Isaac, and Jacob, the God of our fathers, has glorified his slave Jesus, the one whom you delivered and disowned in the presence of Pilate when he had decided to release him. But you disowned the holy and righteous one. The righteous one. He's the only righteous one. Stephen preached that great sermon before he was crushed beneath the bloody stones. And he says, which of the prophets did your fathers not persecute to the Jews? They killed those who had previously announced the coming of the righteous one. The righteous one. That had become a messianic title. In the 22nd chapter, Paul reiterates his testimony about the Damascus Road, and he says, I went to the house of Ananias, and Ananias spoke to me about the righteous one. Back then to the 53rd chapter, God also establishes this title here by calling his servant the righteous one, the only one who was holy, harmless, undefiled, separate from sinners, in whom there was no sin, of whom he said, this is my beloved son in whom I am what? Well pleased. So here is God speaking of his son, his slave, the righteous one. And he says this, by his knowledge, he will justify the many. The many, meaning those who believe. The many, meaning the people of God. The many, meaning those for whose sins he died and atoned. He will justify, that is, he will provide righteousness for them. He, by his sacrifice, by taking on their sins, will be able to grant them his righteousness. We understand the doctrine of justification, that he dies, the righteous one, to justify many sinners. The phrase that I do want to focus on, because you know those other things, is by his knowledge. Whose knowledge are we talking about there? It can go either way in Hebrew. It could be by his knowledge. And that's what's kind of implied in the NAS. By his knowledge, meaning the servant, the righteous one, he will justify many. It could be referring to his knowledge of God's plan, his understanding of God's plan, the perfect wisdom that he possessed. Isaiah makes a point in chapter 1 and chapter 5 about the Israelites lacking knowledge. He makes another very strong point in the 44th chapter of Isaiah about the nations lacking knowledge. So maybe here he's saying, but the righteous one has the knowledge that it takes to do God's will and to provide justification for the many. Problem with that is, it wasn't by his knowledge that he justifies us. It was by his what? By his death. The Hebrew would allow us to translate it this way. By the knowledge of him, the righteous one, my servant, will justify the many. Justification will come to those who know him. Who know him. It is best to interpret this as our knowledge of him, of his person, of his work, of his provision in his death and resurrection. The gospel, here God validates the Great Commission. Here God says that he will justify the many who have the knowledge of him. Neither is there salvation in any other name. No man comes to the Father but by me. Here is God's testimony to the urgency of proclaiming the message of Jesus Christ to the ends of the earth. The many, the people for whom Christ died, can only be saved when they hear, because saving faith comes, Romans 10, by hearing the message concerning Christ. Faith comes by hearing the word concerning Christ. That is our mandate. And that mandate is given to us here by God himself. There is then placed right in this very chapter the Great Commission and the call to faith. Faith based on knowledge of the true revelation of Christ. And then God says this, knowing him in a saving way, knowing him in penitent faith, will justify the many. How? How can knowing him justify? Because he will bear their iniquities. God believes in the doctrine of justification. God believes in the doctrine of imputation because God ordained it.
3: 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The website, one more time, gty.org/conference. And now for the entire Grace to You staff, I'm Phil Johnson. Be back tomorrow as we continue John MacArthur's study, The Gospel According to God. It's another half hour of unleashing God's truth one verse at a time on Grace to You.
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7: It's really a long time until next January. I'm Danny Mott on the Texas Farm Bureau Radio Network. The next legislative session for the state of Texas is next January, next year. The issues of four data centers, those major new electric lines they want to be built, and also a reading on that $1 billion school voucher program will all be major items for discussions then. There will also be a way to rescind tax grants for all those data centers and the incentives they were offered at one time before they built. There have been hearing groups going on in Austin at the House State Affairs Committees. There is one representative from Fort Worth said what happens when we take your sales tax exemptions away, which is probably what will happen. The governor has changed his story from a few months ago. He now wants an audit of the data center developers. There has sadly been a hot car baby death. This comes with the passing of a 5-year-old girl in Garland. She was in the vehicle when there was an extreme heat warning issued for that area. This is at least the 23rd hot car death in the U.S. so far this year. A representative of the group that tracks data says it's usually a mix of stress or fatigue and then a change in routine. For the city of Corpus Christi, their water reserves have now, fortunately, been able to climb back above their recent near-crisis levels from a month or so ago. The city leaders have agreed to let the voters decide whether or not the largest industrial water users in their area should face extra fees and surcharges if and when water supplies run low again. If it's approved, that would be something on the November ballot. This would significantly add millions of dollars in charges for companies like ExxonMobil, Occidental, and Valero. For 21 straight months, their primary reservoir stayed below 30% of their capacity. At one time, it was as low as 8%. The BNSF Railway, or Mr. Warren Buffett, has a new announcement. We frequently don't think about all the goods that pass through our state on the rail line. BNSF has announced their expanding service between Phoenix and the DFW area. This enhanced new service will be converting the over-the-road truck freight off to rail. I'm Danny Moffitt on the Texas Farm Bureau Radio Network.
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0: This is Viewpoints with Kirby Anderson. Washington, D.C. has two different types of museums, the Smithsonian Museum and the Museum of the Bible. I like both museums, but the first one is looking more like an instrument of wokeism and left-wing culture. Last year, President Trump issued an executive order dedicated to restoring truth and sanity to American history. This year, the White House Domestic Policy Council issued a 162-page report on the National Museum of American History. The director appeared before Congress to respond to the report. Now, you might have seen how the representative, Brandon Gill, asked the director if she thought politeness was a sign of white supremacy, since that is stated in the Smithsonian material. She also has been promoting a different role for the museum. She wants to connect research and scholarship to activism and advocacy. She sees their programs and displays as a prime tool of social justice. The Smithsonian Museum could learn something from the Museum of the Bible, even though it is not a taxpayer-funded government museum. It begins with some foundational principles, namely that the Bible is transcendent truth. It illustrates how the Bible shaped Western culture. By contrast, the Smithsonian attempts to reinterpret history through the latest cultural and philosophical fads. Perhaps the greatest failing of the Smithsonian isn't what is said, but what is left out. A recent white paper on the museum reported that there is no major exhibit dedicated to America's founding era, George Washington, Thomas Jefferson, other founding fathers, the Continental Congress, the Pilgrims, and the Puritans. The American people deserve better. I'm Kirby Anderson, and that's my point of view.
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1: This most recent survey found that 56% of parents, in other words, a majority of parents, believe that K through 12 education is on the wrong track. Indeed, he says too many traditional American public schools are failing to fulfill that role. So that's the perception of the parents. What are the facts? Well, it turns out that we do have a report card, and frankly, it's not the report card many of us would like to have shown our parents. It's called the National Assessment of Educational Progress, the NAEP. It's oftentimes referred to as the nation's report card. And they found that, for example, 12th grade students, those would be seniors in high school, scored their lowest of reading and math in decades. That's not good news. Now, you could say part of that has to do with the pandemic and the lockdown. I'm sure that it does. But also, you have to say, what is going on in the schools when you would think by now we could recover from some of that? But again, let's go back to the basics. In math, 45%, almost a majority of high school seniors scored below basic in math. Okay? That's significant. They can't just do basic math. Have you ever been to a fast food where the electricity is down and they're supposed to make change? I can see some of you rolling your eyes right now. You know exactly what we're talking about here as well. This is the lowest rate since 2005. Okay, that's math. What about reading? Well, a third, 32%, scored below basic, the lowest level since we've ever done the testing. That is, I think, disturbing. So you may say, well, okay, those are some that were affected in one way by the pandemic and the lockdown. Let's look down and who's coming down the pipeline. Well, they also do an evaluation of eighth graders. Well, eighth graders, 38% scored below basic in science, meaning they couldn't recognize basic facts, such as the fact that, I don't know, plants need sunlight to grow. What are these students doing? And what are the teachers doing to come up with this? Well, Larry Sand, of course, has an idea, and that is the answer, he says, is take full control of your child's education. While this may give many parents pause, homeschooling is a deeply American tradition. Contrary to stereotypes, it's no longer a niche practice, but has an accessible, effective, and reasonable option for parents seeking greater control over their children's instruction. The National Home Education Research Institute estimates that we have more than 3.41 million students in grades K through 12 that are homeschooled right now. That's up significant. What used to be about 2.5 million. And I think many of us might know why. When we did have the pandemic and the lockdown, that's when some people started saying, what's going on? As he points out, one of the greatest benefits to the homeschool movement was the teacher union orchestrated COVID lockdowns that shuttered most of the country's public schools for a year or more, forced online learning, which first of all was a disaster in many counts, but had a silver lining. Parents saw exactly what teachers were teaching or what they weren't teaching, and many of them were not pleased. To illustrate the point, This is perhaps one of the most riveting paragraphs in his piece, and I would encourage you to read it cover to cover. But he says, one of the things that's so interesting about these teacher unions is the teacher's union in San Francisco. And I grew up in the Bay Area, so I know this only so well. They went on strike back in February. I don't even know if I took time to mention it because it was only a four-day strike. But nevertheless, here's the rest of it. The United Educators of San Francisco didn't just walk off the job. They emailed parents urging them to avoid at-home learning. They did so because any educational progress families might make independently would weaken the union's bargaining position. This move, he says, highlights the clash between the powerful teachers' unions and fundamental parents' rights. Did you catch that? We're going to walk off the job, so there won't be school for 4 days. And of course, they thought it was going to be longer, but, you know, won't be school for an indefinite period of time. But we don't want you teaching at home because then we won't be able to use that as a bargaining chip. Because if you do as well or even better teaching your kids at home during the time teachers are not in the classroom, that's going to make it hard for our bargaining position. And so he goes on, of course, talks about other things, including the idea of micro schooling. Turns out a lot of these so-called micro schools aren't as micro as they used to be. The median number of students in a typical micro school is about 16. Now that figures up to 22, and in some

and click on the banner Pray for America right there at the top. That's pointofview.net. Let's pray together for God to make a difference in our land. Point of View will continue after this.

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0: Kirby Anderson.
1: This hour, we're going to spend some time really talking about the need for us to be wise, to have discernment during these midterms. And that's one of the reasons why we've posted a couple of very good pieces by Robert Knight. Radical Democrats Gearing Up for Woke 2.0, or some of the articles I have the title Woke 2.0 Coming But Don't Believe Them. Also the one Democrats and the Liberal Greek Tragedy. As you know, we have earlier in the week did talk about Robert Knight's piece, but I wanted to come back to it. Yesterday, we even had a piece by Beckett Adams saying woke one wasn't just crazy, it was destructive. And we just had a few minutes ago a piece by a member of Congress, Common Sense Versus Crazy. To give you an idea, this is going to be a midterm election where we're going to need to really be seeing what is there and to ask important questions. I just couldn't think of anybody better to spend some time with as our good friend Robert Knight. Individual, of course, has written for everybody from the Los Angeles Times, Heritage Foundation, but most importantly writes for the Washington Times. Individual that has been a friend of this ministry for many years. And Robert Knight, welcome back to Point of View.
2: Always good to be on with you, Kirby.
1: Let's see if we can explain the difference. I tried to do it earlier in the week between woke 1.0 and 2.0, because this is a distinction that Alexandria Ocasio-Cortez is making. And I think it just illustrates the fact that we just need to recognize that they're going to be making some statements and we shouldn't go along with what they are trying to do in terms of rewriting history. Tell us more.
2: Yeah, I think you just put it, you just hit it on the head, rewriting history. Woke 1.0, or woke one, which she said was, quoting someone, was crazy, was only a few years ago. Yeah, it was worse than crazy. It was very destructive.
1: Yes.
2: People lost their jobs over it. They crushed conservative opinion. They went after Christians. The whole woke world is basically a communistic worldview that will brook no other opinions. And in the service of that, they went after everything from pro-lifers to people defending marriage, people opposing men and women's sports, and anyone questioning the government's take on COVID-19. You know, now we know so much more, Kirby, about the masking and how ineffective it was, and the 6-foot distancing, which was arbitrary at best. We know about the source of the virus. It's pretty clear it came out of the Wuhan Institute of Virology, where they were working on making it stronger. And anybody who questioned any of that was deplatformed, was censored, was taken off social media. I mean, that was woke 1.1. She's laughing it off as if it was no big deal, and she's promising woke 2.0. And to me, woke 2.0 is just more of the same plus more lies about woke 1.
1: One of the things I thought was interesting, and this is not your column, but Beckett Adams said, you know, even to say this and rewrite history is to say, well, that just happened because of the pandemic. And then he gives us all these illustrations of Brandon Eich back in 2014 being forced out of Mozilla because he donated all of $1,000 to California's Proposition 8, or the individuals that were being pushed off campus, protested, not even allowed, lectures being canceled abruptly and ended, even some of the drag shows and some of that, long before we even had the pandemic, so you can't really make that case. So that's one of the themes that runs through your piece, which I, again, encourage people to get a copy of. We've posted it on a website, pointofview.net. But there's another part that I think is even more important. And that is, you say we should get ready to hear terms like, oh, you've just cherry-picked this, or that was taken out of context. And yet, as you point out, some of these, quote, old podcasts just happened 2 or 3 years ago, which were hardly the Bronze Age, were they?
2: That's the point. Yeah, they're just, especially Senate candidate in Michigan, Abdul El Sayed. He said that he was knocking football as a toxically masculine culture, part of that. And he said it was destroying Native Americans and the transatlantic slave trade or some of the ethos of football. You know, now his campaign is saying, well, you're just cherry picking those statements. You can't put them in any context. for them to make any sense. And you can't do that with the statements by Hassan Piker, who has campaigned with Mr. El-Sayed. He's campaigned with Zohran Mamdani, the socialist Islamic, communist Islamic mayor of New York. This guy's quotes are so toxic, we can't share them here, Kirby.
1: That's right.
2: But they're racist, they're disgusting, they're anti-Semitic. He's full of hate, and he doesn't mind showing it. And the Democrats are fine embracing him. And I think the Republicans, if they're not completely without messaging experts, should remind everyone that this guy is right at the center of their campaigns and that the party is fine with people like him.
1: You know, one of the things people say is I have a pretty good memory, and I do remember some things. And one of those I remember is almost a year ago, I remember a Robert Knight saying, Kirby, you know, what's so interesting is that some of these candidates, which before used to hide their agenda, are now coming out and explicitly saying it. And, of course, you were talking about what, of course, ended up being the mayor's campaign. But since then, you had an individual who I guess is not going to be the Democratic Socialist candidate. Mrs. Hong, in terms of whether Thanksgiving is colonialist, but or even some of these other individuals that, James Tallarico, who's running for Senate here in the state of Texas. But these are comments that are being made pretty dramatically now, and there's almost no attempt to hide them. And that is something different, don't you think?
2: Well, yeah, the Democratic Socialists of America are on a roll right now. They just managed to get Angie Nixon in Florida named as the Democratic
1: Senate
2: candidate.
1: Can you believe this,
2: right?
1: Yeah.
2: And here's the remarkable thing. Alex Vindman was her opponent. You might remember him.
1: I do.
2: He helped out framing President Trump for that Ukraine phone call. That was his claim to fame. But anyway, the mainstream Democrats backed Mr. Vindman. He raised more than $16 million for his campaign. And Angie Nixon raised less than $1 million, and she thumped him by 12 percentage points. I mean, this shows there's a tidal wave happening in the Democratic Party. Now, she's not going to win in November. Florida is a solidly Republican state. People love Governor DeSantis. They're not going to elect a nutcase like Angie Nixon, who has bought into the entire Democratic Socialist of America agenda, which is everything from defunding police to open borders. But the fact that the Democrats have selected her as their candidate tells you more about the Democratic Party than anything else.
1: It sure does. Let's take a break, and I do want to continue on with some other issues. Of course, we have the interest of that people have had about Christopher Nolan's The Odyssey, but that was a Trojan horse back then. Do we have a Trojan horse now? And isn't it just amazing how, when being interviewed many times, these are individuals with the Democratic Socialist of America who are quite willing to say, yeah, that's what I'm planning to do. That's what we would like to do if we get power. So we'll come back and talk about that with Robert Knight right after this.

0: This is Viewpoints with Kirby Anderson. Washington, D.C. has two different types of museums, the Smithsonian Museum and the Museum of the Bible. I like both museums, but the first one is looking more like an instrument of wokeism and left-wing culture. Last year, President Trump issued an executive order dedicated to restoring truth and sanity to American history. This year, the White House Domestic Policy Council issued a 162-page report on the National Museum of American History. The director appeared before Congress to respond to the report. Now, you might have seen how the representative, Brandon Gill, asked the director if she thought politeness was a sign of white supremacy, since that is stated in the Smithsonian material. She also has been promoting a different role for the museum. She wants to connect research and scholarship to activism and advocacy. She sees their programs and displays as a prime tool of social justice. The Smithsonian Museum could learn something from the Museum of the Bible, even though it is not a taxpayer-funded government museum. It begins with some foundational principles, namely that the Bible is transcendent truth. It illustrates how the Bible shaped Western culture. By contrast, the Smithsonian attempts to reinterpret history through the latest cultural and philosophical fads. Perhaps the greatest failing of the Smithsonian isn't what is said, but what is left out. A recent white paper on the museum reported that there is no major exhibit dedicated to America's founding era, George Washington, Thomas Jefferson, other founding fathers, the Continental Congress, the Pilgrims, and the Puritans. The American people deserve better. I'm Kirby Anderson, and that's my point of view.
1: Go deeper on topics like you just heard by visiting pointofview.net. 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
1: The whole point of life is to learn how to deal with things so that you don't get all upset by them. 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Otherwise, no matter what you do, you're going to be working at cross purposes. You see what I mean? So you got to find out what He wants for you. That's what we're going to be talking about.
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3: Defeated Haley Stevens, and she again was backed by the Democratic institution. So we're seeing individuals who are fairly or very liberal being defeated by Democratic socialists. And this, I think, has got to be causing all sorts of indigestion to some of the Democratic leadership, don't you think?
4: Well, yeah, I think they're in a tough spot. Because if they embrace these Democratic Socialist candidates who are completely out of touch with the rest of America, that'll put the Democratic Party way out on the left-wing ledge where they don't want to jump off. If they reject them, then that'll split the party. Mm-hmm. Because most of the energy right now is among young people who have fallen for this socialist nonsense they learned at universities. They're all in on getting rid of capitalism. They don't even know what it means. They think it just means billionaires are running rampant all over us. And they don't look at, indoor plumbing, electricity, cars, all the things, iPhones, all the things that capitalism brought. Because it's not a philosophy. It's truth in advertising. It's paying for what you want to pay for. The buyer and the seller agree on a price, and that's freedom. And, it was Karl Marx who popularized the term capitalism to make it seem like some onerous philosophy that had to be defeated. But it's really just about people being free to do what they would do naturally.
3: Right. Well, and again, since we're talking about being on the edge, in your second article that we have here, you do say the only prominent Democrat to protest the takeover of the party is Senator John Fetterman of Pennsylvania, who has lamented that our party's become, and I love his line, an orgy of socialism, and called the Democratic Socialists of America members deeply anti-American and crazy. And I do have to put a smile on your face by saying, who would have thought that the conscience of this Democratic Party would be John Fetterman out of Pennsylvania, but he's really the only prominent person I can find that's making those kinds of statements. How about you?
4: Well, in the as far as public officials, yes, but you even see people like Bill Maher.
3: Oh yes,
4: on HBO, and Bill Maher's a dyed-in-the-wool liberal. He really doesn't like the Christian right. I know that because I was on his program, Politically mm-hmm. Incorrect, years ago. I kind of had it out with him. He was a nice guy in person, but still very left-wing. But now he's speaking out. He's saying, my goodness, the Democrats are like lemmings going off this left-wing cliff. Yeah, they're crazy. he said, they better wake up. But, they haven't woken up because the Democratic leadership keeps proclaiming that their party is a big tent, and there's plenty of room under that big tub for these communists and the Democratic Socialists of America. And I don't use that word lightly,
3: I know.
4: Kirby, but when they talk about if you look at their platform, it's straight communism, taking over the means of production, abolishing the U.S. Constitution, opening the borders, free child care, free college, free housing, no way to pay for all this. I mean, they're I guess crazy is better than communist. I don't know.
3: I don't know. Well, and again, let's for just a minute answer the one question I think some people have, and that is, well, they say it, but do they really mean it? And of course, Shannon Bream with Fox News the other day interviewed the DSA national co-chair, Megan Romer, and then also an individual with the New Yorker interviewed. And in both cases, you have the co-chair of the National Democratic Socialist of America saying, oh, yeah, we're all for this, you know. And Charles Cook points out that when you talk about to abolish the Senate is to effectively abolish the states. To abolish the Supreme Court is to abolish the rule of law. To abolish the borders and our militaries, to abolish our sovereignty, and to abolish the prisons is to abolish our ordered liberty, and to abolish private property is abolish our economy. When you work your way through all those lists, you recognize this is something that looks more like the example I used yesterday was Dr. Zhivago in communism. And you do use this illustration that we have in history had some examples of a Trojan horse of communism in 1917 and a Trojan horse of Islam with the Shah of Iran in 1979. So we may not be there yet, but I see the rumblings of something that we've seen before in history, don't you think?
4: Yeah, there have been a number of things. And of course, the original Trojan horse is the Greek soldiers hiding in the big wooden horse, and they hauled it into Troy, and then they conquered Troy that way. My point in the column is that the Democrats are hauling in their own Trojan horse right now, full of Islamists and communists. And they see them as a short-term way to win elections. But they don't see the longer-term reckoning, that if either of those factions, actually took over and got power in this country, they'd start eliminating their enemies. That's what these people always do, whether it's Islamists or communists. And they're not polite about it. I mean, they especially have it in for churches and Christianity. And you can see that all over the world, wherever there are Muslim-majority countries, there's no religious freedom. And there are no churches in Saudi Arabia, even though Saudi Arabia is a

0: age, you start understanding that if the foundation is anti-God and anti-private property and anti-family, it doesn't bode well for a constitutional republic. And that's why I think we need to have a great deal of discernment during this midterm election, don't you think?
1: Well, yeah, and Christians have to get off the couch, Kirby. I mean, we've seen more Christian participation in recent elections, but it's got to go much higher. One reason Zohran Mamdani, and perhaps the main reason he won in New York City, despite it having the largest Jewish population in the world of any city, and his being anti-Zionist and anti-Semitic, was that Muslim voters turned out 93%. Think about that. Yeah. Of the registered Muslim voters in New York City, 93% voted. That's a pretty remarkable voting block. And it means you don't have to worry about majority in other ways. And they do that in places. They work as a block. And with small numbers, you can wield a lot of power. And Christians have to push back. They have to vote in similar large numbers. And if Christians did that, we really wouldn't have all these problems. We'd have a biblically informed government instead of a government that seems to want to undo biblical Christianity and our Judeo-Christian ethic.
0: Very good. We're coming to a break, and I've heard that I can keep you on for a little bit longer because two of my commentaries recently, I of course always like you to talk about your commentaries, but in this case, I have one about grocery stores. What's going to happen when we start having citywide grocery stores in each one of the boroughs in New York City? I think I've got some thoughts about that. And then the other one about museums, because it does seem to me that we've got two different kinds of museums. The Smithsonian Museum, which has gone quite woke, and also the Museum of the Bible. And since those are a couple of my commentaries, I thought when we bring you back from the break, I thought I might just get a couple of comments on some things I've been writing about and we've been talking about, because ultimately that is the case. And let me just mention, for those of you that actually receive some of the material we send out in the mail, the September issue is this booklet, which is entitled A Biblical Point of View on Woke Christianity. A Biblical View on Woke Christianity. And you can see that some of those ideas have been in the boardroom. Of course, they've been on the campus for years. Some of them are coming out now on the campaign trail because of some of these individuals that are ordained ministers actually promoting woke Christianity. So this is another issue that we've been talking about. And I just, again, wanted to alert you to be watching your mailbox so that you can actually find that booklet, which is something which we provide to equip you for these midterm elections. We'll be right back.
2: The Bible tells us not to worry. And yet, there is a lot of worrying stuff in our world today. Thankfully, the Bible doesn't stop at telling us not to worry. God gives us a next step. He says we need to pray. But sometimes even knowing what to pray can be difficult. And that is why Point of View has relaunched our Pray for America movement, a series of weekly emails to guide you in prayer for our nation. 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
6: 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And now, here again is Kirby Anderson.
7: Back for the last half hour, let me just mention that I wanted to keep Robert Knight on for just a few more minutes just to get his comment on a few issues. But when, especially Robert, you were talking about Islam and the Muslim issue, I thought for a minute I would go back to a piece that first John Stone Street and Glenn Sunshine, who I know both of them very well, did a Breakpoint commentary. And then I did it as well because Tucker Carlson, who you know, actually had someone on the program a while back and said, you know, really, this conflict between Islam and Christianity is more of a recent one. There was basically a peace between Islam and Christianity for its first 500 years. And all of us that have done any studies go, what? I mean, after the death of Muhammad, you have the Muslim army moving out of Arabia. It takes all of the Holy Land, what was the Christian Byzantine Empire, conquers Spain, moves into France. If it were not for the defeat of the Muslim army at the hands of Charles Martel the Hammer, they would have taken most of Europe. Later on, they're at the very gates of Vienna. Christians who were in those conquered regions, they were demies, who were second-class citizens. They had to pay a jizra, a special tax. Many of these churches were demolished. And I just think it gets back to, Robert, the need to just get some history, because in some cases we even need to counter the history that comes from, quote, conservative podcasts, don't you think?
8: Well, some of them. In fact, Tucker, I think, is guilty of having people on who are utterly irresponsible and are soft-pedaling the dangers of Islam. And then there are people like Candace Owens, who is openly anti-Semitic and anti-Israel. And these people are, I think they're being useful idiots. They're allowing the other side to define what the views we should have toward Israel, toward Islam, and I think they're wrong. And I don't know what happened with Tucker, because he was so good when he was on Fox News.
7: Yes, he was.
8: He would he'd bring up things that the mainstream media wouldn't touch. Kind of things you hear on this program. and then when he left, he was still good for a while. Now he's kind of shifted over. And I'm still scratching my head. I mean, I've encountered Tucker over the years myself, and I've always found him reasonable. And he played a crucial role when he was at Fox. Kirby, whether it's from the right or left, I think the rising anti-Semitism is very disturbing.
7: Right.
8: And the blasé attitude toward Islam. I think Islam has to be taken seriously.
7: Yeah, and I have Muslim friends. I run into them all the time. We don't walk, but that's not what I'm talking about. I'm talking about people that honestly want to implement Sharia and fight as jihad and those kinds of things. But anyway, I was going to ask you about the grocery stores, because this one, again, is kind of interesting, because somewhere along the line, there is going to be a problem for socialists, because they'll run out of other people's money, to quote Margaret Thatcher. And there now, Zoran Mamdani is wanting to put at least a city-wide grocery store in every one of the boroughs, has identified one. And yet, you've first of all got to ask, why are we doing this when we have such an extensive network of food assistance? But more importantly, if he is going to be able to reduce prices by 30%, you know what's going to happen? There's going to be a black market, and people are going to go buy the groceries and then go sell them. So they're saying, well, maybe in order to prevent that, we're going to have to require people to show an ID to buy groceries. I'm not making this up. And then you can't show an ID to vote, but you have to show an ID to buy groceries. But still, there are going to be residents that might try to exploit the system. So they're going to have to, I think, limit the number of groceries any person can purchase. And you just start saying, and then, of course, after spending $70 million, you know they're going to go broke eventually. And it just is an illustration, again, that maybe people will have a very visible idea as to why socialism is not a good idea when they look at some of the grocery stores that are being implemented and distributed and established in some of these boroughs in New York City.
8: Yeah, it'd be a good lesson for the whole country, because the first thing that'll happen is it'll put for-profit grocery stores out of business.
7: Yes.
8: And that's what their point is. The socialists want everything provided by the government. Keeps people dependent, keeps them voting a certain way for the person who promises the free stuff army, more stuff. And very cynical. And, you know, the same Democrats who bemoan the idea of food deserts, are areas that have many grocery stores, are setting out to create more food deserts in New York City by putting the existing grocery stores out of business. This is classic Marxist economics. Center everything in the government, and then when it has its destructive effect elsewhere, then say, oh, now we need more government to pick up the pieces.
7: And again, they're going to spend $70 million. You're going to run out of products very quickly, so they're going to have to spend some more. But again, the goal of the stores is not to sell produce. The goals of the store is to sell socialism, and that's exactly what's going on. And I got a commentary coming out tomorrow where this is done by a liberal group. I'm pretty sure it's even located in Berkeley, where I was born, in which they point out, if you compare, interestingly enough, back when there was a division between East Germany Germany and West Germany, especially between East Berlin and West Berlin. They talk about two grocery stores 20 miles apart, one in East Berlin, one in West Berlin. The one in East Berlin only has about 3,000 items, and as a matter of fact, not very healthy items sometimes. And as a result, the people in East Berlin didn't have as much health and didn't live as long. The same grocery store in West Berlin had more than 7,000 items, and because it was competing with other grocery chains, which was probably cheaper and better food and better resources, the people lived longer and all the rest. So it's almost like a social experiment that we have seen, those of us that are older, and I just think we need to share some of that with some of the young people. But just before you go, my commentary today is about the what I call the Tale of Two Museums. I love the Museum of the Bible. And by the way, I've been a supporter of the Smithsonian Museum, but if you have been paying attention at all, you might remember when, after the White House Domestic Policy Council issued their report on the National Museum of American History, they bring in the director of the Smithsonian and Representative Brandon Gill. Remember that question? Do you think politeness is a sign of white supremacy? And she was like rolling her eyes. Well, that was in the Smithsonian material, so it does seem to me that even though we see some of these woke ideas on campus, some of those have leaked into taxpayer pay funded museums, haven't they?
8: Oh yeah, and it wasn't just that, it was punctuality with another white
7: yes thing. Being on time
8: and hard work. Yeah, being on time, hard work, these are white aspects that are being forced by racist people on minorities. I mean, think of how minorities feel about this. I've worked hard all my life, I've raised a family, and now they're telling me I'm just a victim of white supremacy because I have these attributes I've worked so hard to develop. It's just so racist on its surface.
7: And one of the things I've learned from you over the years, Robert, because you have certainly looked at the issue of media bias, it's sometimes not just what they say, but what they don't say. And that report, and I'm quoting from the report, found that, quote, no major exhibit is dedicated to America's founding era, George Washington, Thomas Jefferson, other founding fathers, the Continental Congress, yep, the Pilgrims, and the Puritans. So it isn't just that they're focusing so much time on, and again, there are some dark chapters in American history, the Indian Wars, slave trade, Jim Crow, but they just completely eliminate the things that might even make you proud of being an American.
8: Yeah, I took my grandson last year to the Smithsonian, and he was very excited because he loves history. And we kept looking in vain for things that really were encouraging and made us proud to be Americans.
7: It's just amazing. I know
8: there are lots of things about labor struggles and all kinds of things. And I thought, wait a second, this isn't the Smithsonian I remember.
7: Yeah. Well, if nothing else, I need to let you go. I kept you a little bit longer, but if nothing else, I value your input. We, of course, post almost all of your columns and talk about it even when you're not here. And when I had a chance to keep you a few extra minutes, thank you for your graciousness. And maybe you should get combat pay for it. But or at least when you're on with Bill Maher, you deserve combat pay. I remember that interview as well. So thank you for being with us today, your own point of view.
8: Oh, thank you so much for having me, Kirby, and God bless you, and I hope people contribute to Point of View and keep you on the air, getting the truth out. Oh, it's so desperately needed, and I say that coming from a media background.
7: Well, again, it's great. RobertHKnight.com. Of course, we have all the links to all the other resources there, and we've posted these two columns. So, Robert, thank you. We're going to take a break, make a few final comments, because, of course, tomorrow is our weekend edition. And boy, we have a lot to cover then. We'll see if we can get it all in. We might need one of those electronic shoehorns to get it all in. We'll talk about that right after this.

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1: Back for just a few more minutes. Let me just mention tomorrow we're going to be talking with a couple of our guests around the round table. Holly Randall will be with us, and she's with First Liberty Institute. We'll talk about a victory for religious accommodation, and that is something that I think we should be reporting more often because of a Supreme Court decision that came down in the Groff case. We also will talk about this idea of back to school, because after all, Cal Thomas has written a piece on back to school. Of course, I quoted today from Larry Sand, Escaping the Educational Industrial Complex. So do want to mention some of those issues. And that, by the way, is the latest Outlook magazine, which may be have already landed in your mailbox. It did in mine. Then we'll talk about a couple of the other issues that we've discussed today with our good friend Robert Knight. Leftist schemes that don't work. Charlie Cook goes into that in some detail. And Jeff Blahar also warns us, don't fall for fake polls. My goodness. These polls, in some cases, have been so far off. And good polls are certainly hard to come by. But then when some of them are deliberately used to advance an agenda, it's again important for you to not pay attention to some of those. It is hard enough for people that do this as a living and really want to do it with integrity, because again, more and more people don't have a landline. They just have a cell phone, and how to get a responsible and accurate picture is difficult enough. But some of these were deliberately faked polls, and we're going to talk about that tomorrow. Jeff Blahar does that in some detail. And then we're going to play a piece, or at least point you to a very good interview that Liberty did on online sports betting, because the other day I did mention this issue of gambling. And again, let me hold up our booklet on gambling that came out a while ago. And I wrote that in large part because I was convinced that we have a very significant phenomenon. A majority, anywhere from 52 to 53% of Gen Z actually see this opportunity to bet on sports as a way to get ahead financially, which is a complete disaster. But I think it illustrates only so well how many young people today are giving up on the traditional ways to support yourself, investing. You know, dollar cost averaging may not sound real interesting, but that's going to be a lot more helpful, especially if you get into assets that appreciate, or even assets that aren't not going to be inflated, things like gold or Bitcoin, things of that nature. There are some, and by the way, it's easier to, perhaps than ever, to invest in some of that than ever before, and yet to instead turn your back on some wise investments and to think that maybe you could get rich quick with gambling. I think we're going to really get into that in some detail. If we have time, I do want to also talk about what is happening in Iran. We will, if not cover that on Friday, certainly cover it next week. And so those are all some topics that we will be covering tomorrow with Holly and Liberty. Let me just one more time encourage you, if you would like to know a little bit more about some of the issues we've addressed, you can certainly click on that button that says Learn More, and then it will give you information about our guest, our show materials, as well as our my viewpoints commentaries and our Take Action. And I might just mention our Take Action is still up there, although we're probably going to move on to some other topics. But just about the time I thought, well, we'll move on, we're starting to hear everybody else on talk shows talking about flock cameras. So I thought one more time I might just mention that we do have a chance for you to contact your member of Congress, and it has to do with the Privacy Act, and that is a bill put forward by Representative Keith Self. He has a number of co-sponsors, but it would be great for your representative to be a co-sponsor as well, to recognize there are some value in these so-called flock cameras to maybe help law enforcement track down individuals, but it also is just another layer of digital surveillance. As I've said before, one camera is a tool, 1,000, or now it's up to 1,200 cameras, is digital surveillance. And some of these cities are starting to cover the cameras. Some of them are saying, well, we're going to take them down. But here's the rest of the story. Sometimes they're putting up other cameras that don't have the name Flock on them. So this is, I think, an issue that needs to be addressed. And so that's why we thought we would bring it to you, because we do have, at least ostensibly, have a Fourth Amendment protection against illegal searches and seizures. And Congressman Self said, you know, Americans have the right to be secure in their privacy, and that just does not disappear just because we have new technology or artificial intelligence. So I thought I would mention that issue as well. And as we are talking about the midterms, one of the issues I also brought up the other day is you're going to hear more and more people talking about tax the rich. And so one of the pieces we've posted by Betsy McCoy is available. I got a commentary coming out next week on that. And you might say, well, I'm not rich, so why would I care? Well, the bottom line is, as she points out in her piece on Tax the Rich, is that we actually have seen one income tax scheme that was supposed to be temporary and only had one bracket for the very wealthy. 35 years later, it's still in effect, and now it has seven brackets. You know, sometimes when they say we're going to go after the rich, they oftentimes go after the middle class as well. And she points out there are quite a few. There's the Taylor Swift tax in Rhode Island. There's the Connecticut mansion tax. I was in Connecticut the other day, and Rhode Island, heard about that. We have a similar kind of tax in Washington, D.C. And a friend's out in California, there's Proposition 40 that will implement a wealth tax. And so it's just worth recognizing that this is going to be one of those big issues that we're going to have to address. And so that is certainly the case. Don't forget, my commentary today is on the subject of museums. And we love the museums. Frankly, I love the Smithsonian Museum, but I love the comment by Robert Knight. Take his grandson there, loves history. You're trying to find any exhibit that you can feel proud about. I mean, there are a few, but I think there is a need to kind of bring some of that back to sanity. We need some common sense. We need common sense on the campus. We need common sense in these museums. We need common sense in the boardrooms of major corporations. We need common sense out there in the campaign, which is one of the reasons why we're talking about this issue of woke Christianity, which is sort of made its way out there into the campaign trail, and the need for us to think about that as well. And as I was mentioning when we were talking about the grocery stores, I'll just give you a preview. My commentary tomorrow is on socialism and the Berlin Wall. It is unfortunate, but a lot of young people have never grown up around the Iron Curtain, grown up around this idea of a divided country. And in some respects, you had almost a perfect social experiment, because when Germany was divided between East Germany and West Germany, they also divided Berlin. But the people in East Berlin realized they could just walk over to West Berlin, and that way they would eventually be able to travel to West Germany. And so, of course, they put up a wall. And that then provided, if you will, a social experiment between the tale of two grocery stores, one in East Berlin, one in West Berlin. And the difference in the products, in the difference in terms of the quality, and the difference in terms of the health and lifestyle of the individuals was dramatic. And I think just illustrates again, if you needed any history, if you needed any examples, here's one more example that we can certainly cite as well. So lots of great resources available on our website at pointofview.net. I hope that you'll also click on that button that says Restoring America's Godly Heritage. Give now, because we certainly do depend upon your financial support. Most importantly, I want to say thank you to Megan, but usually it's thank you to Megan Henderson, who had car problem, I believe, so it's Megan Kitchen. And isn't it great to have both Megans here, too, actually? And Megan, thank you for stepping in and helping out. Derek, thank you for producing this program. Enjoy your day. We'll see you back here tomorrow, right here on Point of View.
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4: Hi, my name is Lisa Carvajal, and I'm proud to say I'm 57 years old and a first-time homebuyer. I used to think that it was something I couldn't achieve. I learned otherwise in talking with Michelle. She is a good friend of mine and also my trusted real estate agent. Seeing her success, she would share with me on social media, personally. I already knew she was a good person, just the way she conducts herself. As a friend, I knew her heart already, and so that made me feel more comfortable to trust her. She held my hand the whole way, that I didn't have to feel any question was dumb. She'd been asked that same question, you know, 1,000 times. She answered it 1,001. I would always recommend her because whether or not you do buy from her, she's going to value your time because she values her time. She is professional. She's very knowledgeable. I want to say concise, but that's not quite the right word. But she won't beat around the bush, and she'll tell you how it is, but in a very professional way. Instead of making you wonder and try to figure it out, and she's very upfront. And honesty, that goes a very long way when you're spending money.
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5: 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Today is National Radio Day. We recognize the great invention of the radio. Several inventors participated in the invention of the radio in the late 1800s. Amazingly, not just one person can be credited for its beginning. Instead, each component developed through invention and discovery. As these technologies converged, radio came to life. In Germany, Heinrich Hertz's research proved electricity could be transmitted wirelessly. Elsewhere, the prolific inventor Nikola Tesla patented multiple inventions. He provided the radio with the Tesla coil. Not only did Tesla make the radio possible, but he also advanced the science and production of numerous other inventions. However, when it comes to the first commercially available wireless, Italian Guglielmo Marconi receives the honor. And on December 12, 1901, Marconi transmitted the first radio signal across the Atlantic Ocean. 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And now for a look at your forecast. Today, partly cloudy and hot with a high of 96. Winds out of the south-southeast at 15 to 25 miles an hour. Tonight, partly cloudy with a low 79. Winds out of the south-southeast at 15 to 25 miles an hour. 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
1: 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Do you simply want to know, oh God, how do I get out of this? How do I get perspective? Well, stay with me. That's today.
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1: Key number one, jot the word in, focus. The question is, where is your focus? Now, we're going to look at Philippians chapter 1. He says in verse 3, I thank my God in all my remembrance of you, always offering prayer with joy in my every prayer for you all. Well, why? In view of your participation in the gospel from the first day until now. For I'm confident of this very thing, that he who began a good work in you will perfect it until the day of Christ Jesus. This is Paul's upward focus. It's upward and it's outward. Notice his focus continues. Paul's outward focus. He says, for it is only right for me to feel this way about you all. Why? Because I have you in my heart. Since in both my imprisonment and the defense and confirmation of the gospel, you all are partakers of grace with me. For God is my witness how I long for you all with the affection of Christ Jesus. Finally, out of his outward focus and love, notice he prays for them. So he takes his concern and he goes, and this I pray, that your love may abound still more and more in real knowledge and all discernment. And then there's a result, so that. Put a little box around the so that. It's very important. So he says, here's what I'm praying. I'm in prison. My focus isn't on me. It's on God, but it's on you. And when I'm praying for you, I want you to know this is what I'm praying. I'm praying that your love and your relationship would grow deeper and deeper in the, it's a really powerful word, in the epigenosko. In other words, in the experiential knowledge of God, and that you would have all discernment. In other words, that you would get so close to God in the midst of this corrupt Roman Empire and all the junk coming at you, so that, why? You could approve the things that are excellent. And then there's a purpose clause, in order that you can be sincere and blameless until the day of Christ. Underline sincere and underline blameless. We'll come back to this just a little bit later. Having been filled with the fruit of righteousness which comes through Jesus Christ, to the glory of God. Now what I want to do is kind of roll up our sleeves and ask ourselves two or three questions to help us get, hey Paul, I'm glad you can look at it that way. It's pretty tough for me, right? How do you develop an upward focus? And I'm going to suggest right from this passage, number one, it's a choice. It's a choice. And the choice is gratitude. And the way you do it is you choose to remember and you thank God for significant relationships. In the mornings, our whole staff comes down here and we have a prayer time. And different pastors, actually different people on the staff lead it. And we all sit here and he goes, here's what we're going to do for the first 20 minutes. I want you to write on these 3x5 cards everything that you can possibly thank God for in 20 minutes. I filled out 5. I mean, it was easy. I had 5 of these filled front and back. And I had this weird experience afterwards. I had a great attitude that day. Just a weird experience. You know, it's just like, why? Here's why. I spent 20 minutes focusing on what God has provided instead of my humanness like yours is to always focus on what is missing. Second, it's an action prayer. Prayer. By the way, remember he said, I willfully chose to remember the past youthfulness and the partnership. See, I think we think prayer is always going to be some ooey-gooey feelings and these wonderful, great connections with God. Part of my rehab on this fusion on my back was walking, walking, walking, walking until I could walk for an hour. That's a lot of walking. And I just have to tell you, there's times where, I didn't want to walk. Two, I bummed out. And just, I mean, honestly, a little pity party. Oh, God, you know, why me? And wimpy, wimpy, chippy, chippy, you know. Just like you guys do. And then I remember, I walk in and I listen to some worship songs and I pull out those earplugs. Father, I thank you. And I started quoting verses. And then I started praying for people. I just started praying for people. I started praying for a lot of you. I prayed for our staff. I prayed for the city. All of a sudden I realized, you know something, this isn't the best time praying I've had in a lot of years. Why? Because I had to walk. I don't know what you're going through, but it's not an accident. You can develop an upward focus by choosing to give thanks. And by the action of prayer. And third, there's an attitude, and the attitude is confidence. You know, I remember like toward the end of my walks, what I realized was, you know, I've been through a lot of hard times. I'm getting older. And I've had God's promises and God's character, God's promises and God's character. And, you know, I have these little packets where I've memorized verses over the years. And I started reading some of these old verses and I found one, 1978, God's promises for Chip and Teresa. I mean, that was like a month before we got married. And God gave me this passage, this Old Testament passage. And I was reading through that and I thought, like, are you kidding me? I mean, my life is like 100x better than I ever, ever, ever dreamed. But it doesn't matter how good it is, because if I have a really great day today, left to myself, I just want it a little bit better. Right? And so do you. But I want you to know that you choose joy by being grateful, by being prayerful, and being confident of the future, not because you've got it all together, not because your circumstances are going to change, but there is a God who put His Spirit within you who says, I'm confident of this very thing, that He who began a good work in you has promises and character that He's going to see you through. And I don't want to be morbid, but the very worst thing that could happen is you die and end up in the presence of Christ with no more pain in the best atmosphere forever and ever and ever. Say, our hope isn't in this world. There's three observations that I see out of this passage that have been both helpful and convicting to me, so I want to share the wealth. Observation number one from verses 7 and 8 are that difficult circumstances reveal our true affections. Fire number one, he was depressed because he lost his stuff. And he was a believer, but he got caught up in stuff and money and prestige and flying to Vail and skiing and luxury vacations. And fire number two, he had a different set of affections. Second observation is living above our circumstances occurs when our hearts are so full of people, there's no room for self-pity. That's what happened in fire number two. 48 hours later, all 12 of his master craftsmen had jobs with his competitors. Paul, when you squeeze Paul, Paul's like a sponge. You squeeze Paul with pressure and chains and difficulty. And what oozes out is who he really was. And who he really was a man who loved God with all of his heart and cared so deeply about people. When pressure and difficulty in circumstances, whether it's work or health or problems in your family, when the vice of pressure and circumstances come into your life, whatever oozes out, that's who you are. That's who you really are. If you're negative, if you're critical, if you're blaming, if you're down on everyone, I mean, it's easy to have a great attitude when things are going great. God uses affliction sometimes to allow adverse circumstances to realign our affections. I mean, we all want to change, right? This whole deal I've been with on my back, if you would have asked me before all this, I would have said, you know, I'm working on some things. But God revealed some blind spots in my life, and I'm so glad He did. And actually, my wife made... It was very kind the way she did it. And my children as well, and a couple friends, basically these new revelations I had about these blind spots that I needed to address, they kind of looked at me like, oh, really? You just found out? So you just got that you're driven, over the top, productivity centered, nuts, in a loving kind of way? You know, sometimes God loves you so much that you're praying, oh God, take it away, take it away, take it away, take it away, take it away. He's going, no. My goal isn't to make your life comfortable. My goal is to make you holy. And the only way you ever really be happy is if you're holy. And the only way you're holy is if you see what needs to be addressed and allow me to forgive and cleanse and empower you.
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1: The summary on the first portion of this section was that our feelings always follow our focus. In case you missed that, our feelings always follow our focus. So how you are emotionally is always going to be determined on what you focus on. And then here, our focus always follows our affections. See, my focus is my affections. My affections were, and not uniquely, but my blind spot was, my affections were around that being productive is what gave me value with God and people. Not solely. I mean, it wasn't like I was just completely in left field. But there was a lot more of that than I ever dreamed. And what I want you to know is that God is not down on you, and the difficulties that we have in our life and the circumstances in a fallen world. In a fallen world, there's storms, there's tsunamis, there's earthquakes. The issue will be, what do you focus on and how do you respond? As I think about saying, okay, Lord, I want to choose joy. I understand I need to have an upward focus and an outward focus. And I get to have an upward focus. I need to choose to be grateful. I need to talk to you. And I understand that there's some things that adversity reveals. But here's the last question I want to address. It's this, is how do you develop this outward focus? How do you get where under pressure you're praying for other people the way Paul prays for other people? How do you do it where it becomes a habit, where it becomes who you are, not just a thought under some pressure? And I'm going to suggest that the Apostle Paul is going to address that in verses 9 through 11 specifically. Number one, think about those who've loved you the most. When you're really discouraged and really down, just think, who are the people that have loved me the most? It's what he does in verse 3. I thank my God in all my remembrance of you. They've just sent a financial gift. And you know, when you're in prison back in those days, they didn't like serve food. If you didn't have friends to bring you food, you'd just die. And you think about the people that have loved you the most instead of the people that rip you off the most. And then here's something interesting. You pray for those you think about the most. And put a big circle around prayer. And by the way, there's a couple different ways to pray. I had a good friend who really struggled with, if this was this full, he could focus on that much being empty. I'm not a very good counselor, but I gave him a few shots, you know, and tried to help him. And so I just said, well, are you praying? He goes, yeah. And so I said, well, he goes, it doesn't help. I said, well, let's pray right now together. I'll never forget this. And if you've heard this story, you need to hear it again, because it was like, are you kidding me? And so it was in my little apartment. And so Bob and I both get on our knees. I said, Bob, you pray first and then I'll pray. And so Bob gets down and goes, oh God, you know the terrible childhood I had. You know how bad my father was. You know how the kids teased me all my life. You know, and I mean, he was on and on and on and on and on. I mean, he didn't pray at all. He was whining in the presence of God. I mean, at one point I just opened my eyes and go, like, for real? You know, and you know that, you know, I haven't been able to hold down a job, and I think everyone doesn't like me. And you know, and then finally, hey, Bob, let me, can I cut in here? God help Bob. Amen. Okay. I said, Bob, that's how you pray, right? He said, well, yeah. I said, I got news for you. You can pray till the cows come in. God's not answering that one. Bob, that's not prayer. That's you. Oh, you're telling God all this. You've told me this. And I've heard it once or twice or three times. And now, have you noticed that people in this fellowship, like when you come around, they start going, yeah, it's terrible, isn't it? I said, there's a reason, Bob. He said, what's the reason? I said, you're like a recorder. All you do is whine, complain. We try to help you once, but... He said, Bob, okay, let's try a different prayer. Pray something like this. And this I pray. God, would you help Bob's love, his passion, like never before, to understand who you really are, how much you love him, and have discernment about what truth is in life. In order that Bob could approve the things that are excellent. He might know what are the best things for him and the people and the things that are worse for him so that his life could be blameless. The word means tested by sunlight. Sincere, tested by sunlight. Take that back. And blameless means morally pure. In other words, what Paul prays and what we can pray, this is, I pray this for my kids. I pray this for me. I pray this for Teresa. I pray this for our staff. And sometimes I think we have these prayers. God, help so-and-so, help so-and-so, help so-and-so, help so-and-so. God knows all that, and I'm not saying we shouldn't do it. But when Paul prays, this is what I'm praying. I pray this for my adult kids. Lord God, would you give them an experiential, genuine knowledge of you where they feel you and experience you like never before in such a way that in the world and all the pulls that are coming at them, they would understand, I don't want to go that direction, but I want to go this direction. And God, that each one of my boys, that you would keep them pure in their hearts and their minds, and each one of my daughter and my daughter-in-laws would have such a love for you and understanding that as everyone tells them they ought to be this and ought to be that, that when you look like sun coming through a pane glass window, they would be pure before you and morally pure so that they would be the kind of men and women that would love one another and honor you and create an environment so my grandkids could see Jesus in their life. And if you look at this, he has a request. Then he gives the reason for the request. And the last phrase, he gives them the resource, having been filled with the fruit of righteousness. It's what's called a passive perfect participle for those of you that are English majors. Passive means the action is upon you. Perfect is something that happened in the past that continues on into the future. And what he's saying is, Philippians, it's a hard world, but let me tell you something. I'm praying that you'll know God like never before. And I'm praying you'll get it so crystal clear that all the trash and all the temptations, that you'll see that is not the way I want to go. And that instead you will walk with God in such a way, because when you received Christ, the old man died, the Spirit of God came into your life, and the righteousness that he purchased, the fruit of it, this is how God sees you now. And it's not about trying hard to be a good person. You actually possess the righteousness of Jesus Christ. And by faith, you live out what's already operating in you until the day of Christ, which is when he returns. And so it's a deeply theological and personal prayer. You start praying that kind of prayer for people you care about, and your self-pity will go, and your woe is me will go, and it won't just be, you know, some of our prayers are, oh God, help them sell their car, help them sell their house, help their back to get better, help this to get better. Help. It's we think that sometimes when I listen to myself pray, and some of you, is that the only goal is that God would make life better or easier. What if the bigger goal is he makes us more like Christ so that we are actually change agents that change everything and everyone around us? C plus P. equals E. Question is, where's your focus? I mean, okay, in that box, when you think about the box, is your focus upward, God? What do you want to do in and through this? And is it outward, God? How are you going to use me? Or what's happening in other people's lives? I got a tough situation, but maybe at work, or maybe the unwed mother, or maybe the lonely person, or maybe a relative, or maybe there's someone I know in this body whose difficulty and challenges, you get your heart filled with loving other people, and I will tell you, joy. Joy. Not because things got better. It's because joy is the evidence of Christ's presence operating freely in your heart. It's a gift of the Spirit.
0: 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It's part of our current series called Free at Last, and there's more from Chip in just a minute, so keep listening. Our feelings always follow our focus, and our focus always follows our affections. And that's precisely the territory Chip's book, Yes, You Really Can Change, was written to map out. Chip walks through the actual mechanics of change straight from Scripture, identifying the specific barriers that have kept you circling the same struggle, and then the process of putting them off, renewing how you think, and putting on something new that actually holds. Order a copy today and we'll send a second one free so you can work through it side by side with someone else who's ready to see real change. 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
1: As we wrap up today's program, I wish we could sit down literally and have a cup of coffee and you could tell me, hey, Chip, you know, here's what I'm going through and here's a couple relationships that are really difficult or my work or a health issue. And I could really, really listen and ask a few questions, and then I could turn around and tell you, hey, you know, here's some things I'm going through right now. And then at the end of our time, I think we would go back to what we heard taught today, that difficult circumstances really do reveal our affections. You know, the Apostle Paul, you see the core of his attitude, he's going through horrendous circumstances, but his focus is so upward. His confidence is, you know, God's going to use this for good. And they're outward. Now, he thinks to himself, you know, this is really hard on me right now, but think of the impact it's going to have for other people. One of the things that hit me about this was the truth that our feelings always follow our focus. You know, when I'm looking at things half empty and

0: challenges, your emotions, your negativity really be centered around that your affections have gotten a bit off of following and honoring Christ and a bit more on you and your happiness and what you want to happen? And if so, could we pause today together and say, Lord, will you help us? You know everything about us. We want our affections to be on you. Would you help us to look upward and outward? And would you give us your perspective today for your glory? In Jesus' name, amen.
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11: 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I know that beyond any shadow of doubt or peradventure. Somebody has well said, behind every good man, there is a good woman and a surprised mother-in-law. And I believe that is definitely true. A woman is to a man what a wind is to a fire. She can fan it up or blow it out.
10: Welcome to Love Worth Finding, featuring profound truth simply stated in the messages of Adrian Rogers. The book of Proverbs concludes with a tribute to the ideal wife and maximum mom. These virtues are not a standard to meet, but an idea to aim for. In part one of today's message, we learned that a virtuous wife

0: wife's worth shines through her honesty, wisdom, loyalty, and prudency. She serves joyfully and prioritizes her quiet time with God. She invests her money and in her health. She's generous and knows how to minister to people who are hurting. If you have your Bible, turn to Proverbs chapter 31 as Adrian Rogers continues with part two of Maximum Mom.
1: As we talk about the Maximum Mom, the first thing I want you to see is what I'm going to call her great worth. Look, if you will, in verses 10 through 12. Who can find a virtuous woman? Her price, her worth, her value is far above rubies. The heart of her husband doth safely trust in her, so that he shall have no need of spoil. She will do him good and not evil all the days of her life. The real worth of a wife is not in her outward charm, though I thank God for outward charm. Not in the beauty of her face, though I thank God for that. But the real value of a wife is her virtue. Who can find a virtuous wife? Her price is far above rubies. Now, God doesn't compare her with a diamond, but a ruby. A diamond catches and reflects light, but a ruby has that inner glow. It is the beauty of a ruby that's on the inside. And that's what God is talking about when he speaks of the value of a wife. And then you think of her good works. Begin to read now in verse 13. She seeketh wool and flax and worketh willingly with her hands. She is like the merchant's ships. She bringeth her food from afar. And as Ann Landers has told us, her work is not all glamour. Chauffeur, maid, cook, referee, philosopher, rescue squad, hostess, tutor, psychiatrist. Put them all together, she said, and they spell mother. It's work. A lot of work. But it is worth it if the Lord Jesus Christ is in it. Now, the New American Standard translates it this way. Not only does she do it willingly, but the New American Standard says she does it in delight. It is her delight to do it because she's doing it as unto the Lord. I think that I read somewhere that Mrs. Billy Graham has above her kitchen sink these words written, divine services held here three times a day. She's talking about when she's washing dishes to her. And look, if you will, in verse 14, convenience is not her most important factor. The Bible says she's like the merchant ships. She bringeth her food from afar. That is, she is a wise shopper. She is a nutritionist. She goes extra miles to get the best and to get a bargain. She's not sold over to junk foods and fast foods. And then God speaks of her godly worship. Look, if you will, in verse 15. She riseth also while it is yet night and giveth food to her household and a portion to her maidens. Now, I used to wonder about this verse because she has some maids who help her in this house. And this verse says she gets up early to prepare them food. I always thought that the maids were the ones who helped prepare. And yet she's waiting on the maidens. And I read this in the Amplified Bible, and it's very interesting. This is what the Amplified Bible says. She rises while it is yet night and gets, through communion with her God, spiritual food for her household. The idea is, and I really believe it is true, she's getting up to have a quiet time with the Lord. And the Bible goes on to say in verse 30 that she is one who fears the Lord. I cannot tell you the times that I have awakened to find my wife already awake, singing hymns to our Lord, or to walk in and find her on her knees or with her Bible open, studying and preparing her heart for the day. And I think that's the exact picture that our Lord has here. Well, you say, if I had all these maids that this gal must have had, I could do the same thing, preacher. Well, let me tell you something, friend. In this day when this was written, servants were not a luxury. Not a luxury at all. The modern woman who has no mate at all has more luxuries than the woman of this day. I mean, we're talking about washers and dryers and stoves and refrigerators, and you wouldn't want to trade places for anything. But here is a woman of godly worship who's getting up early to have her quiet time with the Lord. Now, I want you to notice the next thing. Fourthly, I want you to notice her genuine wisdom. Her genuine wisdom. Notice in verse 16. She considereth the field, and buyeth it. With the fruit of her hands she planteth the vineyard. She girdeth her loins with strength, and strengtheneth her arms. She perceiveth that her merchandise is good. Her lamp goeth not out by night. This speaks of her wisdom. This was indeed a wise woman. Did you know she knew how to make investments? Look, if you will, in verse 16. She considers a field and buys it. She dabbled in real estate. Can a woman do that and be a good mother? Of course. But her business investments were not at the expense of her homemaking duties. As you read this, they were not at the expense of the home. They were an extension of the home. And if you are a lady and have outside income, I salute you and congratulate you. And if you have to work to put food on the table, I take off my hat to you and I admire you. That's all fine and good, and that is well. But you need to ask yourself this question. Does what you do enhance your home, or does it take away from it? Does it give you an independent spirit from your husband, or does it put you in competition with your husband? If it does, then it is contrary to the spirit of the Word of God. Now look in verse 17, and you're going to see in her genuine wisdom that not only does she have financial wisdom, she has physical wisdom. She knows how to take care of her body. The Bible says she girdeth her loins with strength and strengtheneth her arms. She's into aerobics. She knows how to eat right. She knows how to exercise. She knows how to take care of herself. She doesn't let herself go. You know, some women say, well, you know, I'm already married, so why chase a streetcar after you've caught it? Well, I won't tell you, lady, you'd be very wise if you keep yourself physically right. Notice verse 18. She knows economics. She studies. She's able to stretch a dollar. The Bible says she perceiveth that her merchandise is good. Her lamp goeth not out by night. This woman is a scholar. What he's talking about here is her genuine wisdom. Then I want you to see something else. I want you to see what I'm going to call her generous welfare. Look in verses 19 and 20. She layeth her hands to the spindle. Now, boys and girls, the spindle is what they made thread with, and in that day, because they couldn't go down and buy thread in the store and cloth in the store, and her hands hold the distaff. She stretcheth out her hand to the poor, yea, she reacheth forth her hands to the needy. Now, it's obvious as you read this that this woman, this wise woman, this maximum mom, has learned some real skills. We've already seen she's a nutritionist, she's a shopper, she knows economics, she knows investments, and now she can work with her hands. She knows how to make things with her hands. We're going to see later on they're so great that she could sell them and make money. And when she makes money with these things, then she knows how to go next door to a poor neighbor and take care of that neighbor. She is a philanthropist. She is reaching out to people in need. She's not just selfish taking care of her own. Here's a woman who knows how to minister to other people who are hurting, and what an impact that must have made on her children, her generous welfare. She stretcheth out her hand to the poor. And then I want you to notice something else, ladies. Her grand wardrobe. Look, if you will, in verses 21 and 22. The Bible says she's not afraid of the snow, for all her household are clothed with scarlet. She maketh herself coverings of tapestry. Her clothing is silk and purple. Now, don't get the idea that this is just a washerwoman. Friend, this is an elegant lady. Now, why does the Bible say in verse 21 that it speaks there of scarlet? You see that? And then it speaks of the snow. She's not afraid of the snow, for her household are all clothed with scarlet. Wool was about the only thing that could be dyed with scarlet. What he's saying is that here's a woman who has dressed her children warmly. She's not sending them out half-dressed. They are well taken care of. But not only is she taking care of her children, she's taking care of herself. She is fashion conscious. I mean, she looks good. When she steps out of the house, tapestry and silk are on her. She knows what she's doing. Again, ladies, the Bible never ever says that because you're saved that you ought to be plain or dowdy. Not at all. Not at all. As a matter of fact, the Bible puts a premium on looking good. You know, sometimes a woman will come to me and say, you know, Pastor, I'm afraid my husband's running around on me. Well, if he is, God will judge him. But you know, sometimes you look and you say, you don't have the courage to say what you want to say. You know, he's been out there in the working world all day long, and these women are all dressed up and, you know, as they do, their hair all piled up on their head, clicking around on high heels. And he comes home and she meets him in a faded house coat and a different colored slipper on each foot. Hair done up in coat hangers. And she says, well, I'm just afraid he's running around. This lady, listen, I'm going to tell you something. That's no excuse for any man. But, oh, this woman was so wise. So wise. She seemed to find time for all of these things. Her children are well-dressed. She's well-dressed. But not only notice her grand wardrobe, notice her gifted wifehood. Notice her relationship to her husband, verses 23 through 25. Her husband is known in the gates when he sitteth among the elders of the land. She maketh fine linen and selleth it and delivereth girdles unto the merchant. Strength and honor are her clothing, and she shall rejoice in time to come. Now she is to her husband a help meet. She is a completer and enhancer to her husband. The Bible says that her husband is known in the gates. Now, the gates were the place of commerce in this day. It's like her husband being known in City Hall or in the courthouse square. That's what he's talking about. Her husband is a well-known citizen. But because God here is extolling the wife and not the husband, the implication is very clear that he is what he is because she is what she is. And I can say that without equivocation, stutter or stammer. No, I'm standing in the pulpit and know that thousands of ears are listening and know that God above is listening. I know I am what I am today. Not only because of God, but because of my precious wife. I know that beyond any shadow of doubt or peradventure. And that's what he's saying here. Her husband is known in the gates. She is a woman who is behind her husband, encouraging her husband. Somebody has well said, behind every good man, there is a good woman and a surprised mother-in-law. And I believe that is definitely true. A woman is to a man what a wind is to a fire. She can fan it up or blow it out. Now, look again, if you will, in verse 24. She's a businesswoman. She makes fine linen. She sells it. She delivers girdles unto the merchant. This seamstress woman, she knows how to make money. You know, earlier it said that she bought a field and then she planted a vineyard. Where'd she get the money to buy that field? Well, evidently she knows how to make things work. She is a very wise, a very astute woman. But again, I want you to notice, all that she does is not in competition with her husband, but to enhance what they do. It does not take away from the home. It lends to the home. And I like especially verse 25, strength and honor are her clothing. Now, she's not just clothed with silk and tapestry, but with strength and honor. And the Bible says she shall rejoice in time to come. Now, what does that mean? It means that her clothing is dignity. I mean, when this woman walks into the room, you're aware of her presence. She has a calm and a gentle spirit. And bad news does not cause her to stampede. Under stress, she can smile at the future. She shall rejoice in time to come. I was reading about a businessman whose business just caved in. I mean, he just lost it all. And he came home to his wife and told her, honey, we're having to move out of our beautiful home. They went into bankruptcy. Everything was gone. They came to a little apartment. And they sat down, these people who had had so much. And he looked at her and his shoulders just went over. And he looked around at that little apartment and he said, "Well, here we are." And she looked at him and smiled and she said, "No, here we are." I like that. Here we are. A husband and a wife together. That's what this verse is talking about. Strength and honor are her clothing, and she shall rejoice in time to come. Yes, I thank God for her godly wifeship, but I want you to notice her gracious words. Look, if you will, now in verse 26 and verse 27. "She openeth her mouth with wisdom, and in her tongue is the law of kindness. She looketh well to the ways of her household and eateth not the bread of idleness." Now here's a woman who has control of her tongue. Look, she opens her mouth with wisdom. In her tongue is the law of kindness. Do you know why this is? Do you know why she's not screeching at her kids? Do you know why she's not whining at her husband? Do you know why she can talk, why she has this dignity and poise and grace? Because she's already been up early in the morning. She's had her quiet time with God. Her life is well ordered, and that's the reason that she has this well-ordered life. Her heart is at peace with God. When you, dear lady or sir, lash out at others, it tells more about you than almost anything else. If you're one who just simply is lashing out, lashing out, lashing out, you're a person who's not at peace with yourself. And if you're not at peace with yourself, it's because you're not at peace with God. And if you're not at peace with God, it is because you have not had this quality time, this priority time with Almighty God. Notice her gracious words. And then last of all, notice what I want to call her glowing witness. Her glowing witness. Look, if you will, now in verse 28. "Her children rise up and call her blessed. Her husband also, and he praiseth her. Many daughters have done virtuously, but thou excellest them all. Favor is deceitful, and beauty is vain. But a woman who feareth the Lord, she shall be praised. Give her the fruit of her hands, and let her own works praise her in the gates." Now, what he's talking about here is her glowing witness, her witness to her children. Her children rise up and call her blessed. And I don't think there could be any greater reward. The Apostle John said, "I have no greater joy than to know that my children walk in the truth." Her children rise up and call her blessed. Kate Wiggins said this, "Most of the good and beautiful things in life come by twos and by threes and by dozens and hundreds. There are plenty of roses, stars, sunsets, rainbows, brothers and sisters, aunts and cousins, but there's only one mother in the whole world. Nobody can take your place." Oh, her witness to her children. And then there's the witness to her husband. Her husband will praise her. And by the way, sir, if God has given you a good wife, her price is far above rubies. You need to give her the paycheck of praise and admiration. You need to tell her over and over and over and over again. And you can never tell her enough how much you love her, how much you praise God for her, how much you thank God for her. And by the way, this illustration here of this virtuous woman, I think it probably says more about her husband than it says about her. Because evidently he is somebody who has loved her and prayed for her and encouraged her and freed her to be the kind of a woman that she could be. But there's not only her witness to her children, not only her witness to her husband, but there's her witness to her community. Look in verse 31. "Give her the fruit of her hands and let her own works praise her in the gates." I'm telling you, Mom, you'll do more by raising godly children as a testimony. I'm for community involvement, and I thank God for all of the different clubs. But I heard about one woman who was a member of this thing and that thing. You know, she was the second vice president for the Society of Prevention to Cruelty for Orphan Grandmothers with Athlete's Foot. And she was this and this and this. And finally, when she died, they put on her tombstone, "Here lies Mary Smith. She was clubbed to death." Now, she was a member of this and this and this. But now listen, I mean really, listen to me. When you get to the bottom line, I mean the bottom line, what could be better than to have children to say, I love you, Mama. Thank you for being that kind of a mama. Her children rise up and call her blessed. Her husband to praise her. And the community to say, was a godly and a good woman. My dear friend, we have been sold a bill of goods in this day and age in which we live. All of this that this dear woman did, she did because Jesus enabled her. And she was beautiful. She may have been outwardly, the Bible doesn't say, but I know she was inwardly because she was a woman of virtue. Now, if that's made you feel inadequate, ladies, I'm going to tell you again. That's a guide. That's a goal. That's an ideal. But it's one we can aim for. Amen. Do you know Jesus? You know, dear friend, you can't be a good son. You can't be a good daughter. You can't be a good father. You can't be a good mother. You can't be a good brother. You can't be a good sister without Jesus. Father, I pray today that if there are any in this congregation who are not truly saved, that today they will say an everlasting yes to Jesus. Receive Him into their heart as Lord and Savior. In His dear name I pray. Amen.
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11: Cattle futures close mixed, while corn and wheat finish mostly higher. I'm Kerry Martin with Closing Markets on the Texas Farm Bureau Radio Network. Cattle futures traded both sides unchanged on Thursday. That's how we closed it out, with October live cattle up 77 cents to finish the day at 218 even. December live cattle up $1.12, closing at 218.27. Feeder cattle mixed, with September down 20 cents, 328.92. October feeders up 65, ending the day at 322.70. Cash fed cattle market looking like a lower trend this week. We've seen some sales in the north, nothing really to talk about in the south. Live sales in the north at 225, that's $3 lower. Dress cattle coming in at 355, that's about 650 lower compared to last week. Boxed beef prices lower, choice down 285, 392.14. Select down 61 cents, 363.56. Corn finished the day higher, as both last week's WASDE report and this week's Pro Farmer Midwest Crop Tour are pointing to lower yields and production. September corn up 5 3/4, 578 3/4. The December contract topped $5. It was up 5.5, closing at 503.5. In the wheat complex, hard wheat finished mixed, soft wheat higher. September Kansas City wheat up 0.25, 762.5. September Chicago wheat up 2.5 at 682 3/4. The continued deterioration of the West Texas cotton crop is putting a floor under cotton prices. The December contract set a life of contract high, but then settled back down and closed 1 point lower, 88.34 cents. In the energy market, September natural gas down 5 at
12: fireworks continue to go off in that Collin County courtroom today. I'm Danny Moffitt on the Texas Farm Bureau Radio Network. As Carmelo Anthony is in court today with new attorneys that are asking for a retrial. Earlier, he had been charged with murder and sentenced to 35 years in jail for stabbing and killing Austin Metcalf at a Frisco track meet last year. Much of the testimony today has centered around what they're calling the gentleman's agreement that details about both students stayed out of the trial. Austin Metcalf had an incident as a juvenile that involved some racially charged graffiti. Carmelo Anthony's ex-girlfriend said she was worried that he was stalking her after sending a text message showing a picture of that knife and saying that he was low-key on The Verge. The defense has 12 witnesses lined up, but some may not be appearing. A total of 3 teenagers have now been arrested in connection with the break-in at a Pflugerville gun store back in July. A total of 34 firearms were stolen in that break-in. One of those teens is just 15 years old and has 2 active warrants and an extensive history of burglaries and firearms. 2 of those teens were arrested last month, and then yesterday that 3rd teen arrested in the ongoing investigation. About 4:30 a.m. one morning, the Pflugerville Police Department responded to a business alarm. When they arrived, they saw 2 people behind an SUV parked in front of the business. They got inside and sped off. Video showed 2 people using a large rock to smash the glass door and then break display cases to take the firearms. Police used license plate reader cameras to try to find the vehicle, but it turns out it was stolen. As Governor Abbott continues to tour the state with his reelection campaign, he was in El Paso yesterday and is now calling for local school districts to be required to spend at least 70% of their budgets for classrooms. It's a proposed effort to reduce administrative costs and direct more taxpayer money toward teachers and students. He said Texas has reached record levels of public school funding, but says that increase in spending is not always translated into improved scores. He pointed to administrative spending and financial problems in several districts. Much of his criticism is centered on the Austin and El Paso school district. With many smaller communities starting to wonder what they got themselves into by opening up for the data centers, in West Texas, in Jones and Haskell counties, they announced the $40 million investment that's coming in from Google to build a new data center there. And to help calm community nerves, at a dinner they had hosted at their civic center, they topped the evening off with a $6 million donation to the community from Google. I'm Danny Moffitt on the Texas Farm Bureau Radio Network.

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1: Hallelujah, what a Savior. Hallelujah, what a friend.
2: You know, the question comes up often, is Israel the church? And the very simple answer to that question is no. I mean, have you ever had anyone teach you, or have you ever had anyone tell you that Israel is the church? I have. And the idea is that God began dealing with the Jews in Israel in the Old Testament, and then continued dealing with them until the first coming of Christ. Then, after the crucifixion, the church replaced Israel. So, to them, the whole Bible is one unbroken account of God dealing with Israel, first of all, as a nation in the Old Testament, and then secondarily, with Israel as the church in the New Testament. Now, there are many who believe that Israel is the church. And they use verses like Romans chapter 2, verses 28 and 29, in order to teach that. Romans chapter 2, verses 28 and 29 say this, "He's not a Jew, which is one outwardly, neither is that circumcision, which is outward in the flesh, but he is a Jew, which is one inwardly. And circumcision is that of the heart and the spirit, and not in the letter, whose praise is not of men, but of God." So they'll use verses like that and say, see there, the church is Israel, and Israel is the church. Well, this convenient bit of what we'll respectfully call Bible bungling allows them to put the church in the tribulation. It allows them to postpone the rapture to sometime during or perhaps at the end of the tribulation. And in case you're wondering how so many preachers and teachers and authors are getting fouled up with locating the rapture, you're going to generally find that the problem stems from how they view Israel and the church. I mean, by essentially eliminating Israel, they can, and I'm going to put this in quotations for you, prove that the church they attend is the, I'm going to put this in quotations for you, true church, or that the doctrinal belief that they hold is the, quote, true interpretation of Scripture. They can also work out a way to put the church under the law and claim the promises given to Israel for the church. Of course, men who do this or women who do this are going to, you're going to find them frequently running to the Greek or to the Hebrew in order to get their point out of the Bible, because they're really having to twist some things to make that work out. Now, when a person makes the mistake of believing that Israel is the church, you know what God says about him or her? He says that he or she is ignorant and conceited. Romans chapter 11. I didn't say it. I'm repeating to you what God said. Romans chapter 11, verse 25. "I would not, brethren, that you should be ignorant of this mystery, lest you should be wise in your own conceits." You see the ignorance? You see the conceit? "That blindness in part has happened to Israel until the fullness of the Gentiles be come in, and so all Israel shall be saved. As it is written, there shall come out of Zion the deliverer, and shall turn away ungodliness from Jacob. For this is my covenant unto them, when I shall take away their sins." Now, what we need to do, and what we're going to do today, is we're going to look at some scriptures to clear up the ignorance and the pride of those who have taught and those who believe that Israel is the church. And what we're going to do is we're just simply going to look at some topics, and then we'll run the topics out in the Bible so you can see them for yourself. And the first topic is the body of Christ. In other words, when you study the body of Christ, you soon learn that Israel was not replaced by the church, and that Israel is not the church today, the body of Christ. You see, the church is the body of Christ. Colossians chapter 1 in verse 18. It's very clear. The church is the body of Christ. He is the head of the body, the church, who is the beginning, the firstborn from the dead, that in all things he might have the preeminence. All right? Now, individual Christians make up this body. 1 Corinthians chapter 12, when you read from verse 12 all the way to verse 27, you're going to see that every person who is saved is baptized by the Spirit of God into the body of Christ and becomes a member of that body. I mean, Ephesians chapter 5, verses 30 to 32 say that we are members of His body, of His flesh and of His bones. This is a great mystery, but I speak concerning Christ and the church. So the moment that you get saved, you are baptized by the Spirit of God into the body of Christ. Doesn't make any difference that there are charismatics who say that the baptism of the Spirit is something that comes later, like a second benefit, and that salvation is a different thing. No, it's not. When you get saved, he says in 1 Corinthians 12:13, listen, for by one Spirit are we all baptized into one body. They don't all speak in tongues, but they're all baptized by the Spirit of God into one body. Now, if you check the entire Old Testament, you know what you're going to find? You're going to find that there was not one soul, not a single soul in the Old Testament, in Israel or otherwise, that was ever put into the body of Christ. And you know why? That's because Israel is not the body of Christ. The church is. You see, there's a distinction. Israel is Israel, and the church is the body of Christ, and they are not the same thing. But there's another topic. Another topic is the covenant land grant. You see, God made a covenant with Israel that said, unto thee, talking about Israel, will I give the land of Canaan, the lot of your inheritance. You can read this covenant in several places in the Old Testament. One of the easiest places to find it succinctly to Abraham, to Isaac, to Jacob, and to the 12 tribes is in Psalm 105. In Psalm 105, verse 8 through 12, he hath remembered his covenant forever, the word which he commanded to 1,000 generations, which covenant he made with Abraham, and his oath unto Isaac, and confirmed the same unto Jacob for a law, and to Israel for an everlasting covenant, saying, unto thee will I give the land of Canaan, the lot of your inheritance, when they were but a few men in number, yea, very few, and strangers in it. Now, in the millennium, you know what the millennium is, right? The millennium is the 1,000-year reign of the Lord Jesus Christ on this earth. In the millennium, Israel is going to take possession of that land according to this land grant that you just read in Psalm 105. And that land is the land of Canaan. The locations of each of the tribes and their respective boundaries are found in Ezekiel chapter 48. When you go to Ezekiel chapter 48 and you read that chapter, you are reading the order, from north to south, in which the 12 tribes of Israel will inherit the land of Canaan, and the borders of that land are listed for you beginning in Ezekiel chapter 47 in verse 15, and runs all the way down until you get to verse 20. And then in chapter 48, beginning up there in the north, you have Dan, and then Asher, and then Naphtali, and then Manasseh, and then Ephraim, and then Reuben, and then Judah. In the middle, you have a place for the priests, and you got a place for the sanctuary, because the temple is going to be built there. And Ezekiel chapter 40 to 48 describe all of the measurements of that millennial temple. And then south of there, beginning in verse 23, Benjamin, and then south of him, Simeon, south of him, Issachar, south of him, Zebulun, and then finally, Gad. All of them. You know what that is? That is a fulfillment of the covenant land grant that God made with Israel, fulfilled in the 1,000-year reign of the Lord Jesus Christ, when the temple described for you in great detail in Ezekiel chapter 40 to 48 is built. You know what? The church, listen, the church has no such physical inheritance in that land. in that land of Canaan. It doesn't. Now, some of us will have authority over some of the cities in the world. Look in Luke chapter 19. When you get to Luke chapter 19, you find the parable of the pounds, which is different than the parable of the talents. And in the parable of the pounds, everybody gets one. And then one guy, his pound becomes 10. Another one, his pound becomes 5. Another one, he feared God, and so he stuck it in a napkin. You know what? The man that made 10 pounds, the Bible says, because thou hast been faithful in a very little, this is Luke 19:17, have thou authority over 10 cities. The fellow that made 5 pounds, you know what he said? Be thou also over 5 cities. So we have authority over some cities that are here in the world. But listen, our physical dwelling will be in mansions of glory. John chapter 14, verses 1 through 6. Let not your heart be troubled. You believe in God, believe also in me. In my Father's house are many mansions. If it were not so, I would have told you. I go to prepare a place for you. And if I go and prepare a place for you, I will come again and receive you unto myself, that where I am, there you may be also. You know what that place is called? New Jerusalem. New Jerusalem, the mother of us all, Galatians 4:26, and described for you in great detail in Revelation chapter 21 and 22. So when you read here, you have to read what the Bible says, not what your mind wants to make it say or what some Bible-professing scholar says that it says. It says that you and I have mansions of glory, that we live in New Jerusalem, and we have authority over some cities in the world when we live and reign with Christ 1,000 years on the earth. But the possession of the covenant land grant goes to the descendants of Abraham, Isaac, Jacob, and the 12 tribes of Israel, and they're listed for you in their order of inheritance from north to south in Ezekiel 48, if not possibly the church. The question that we're answering from the Scripture is Israel the church? And the answer is no. And you can tell that if you study the body of Christ, and you can tell that if you study the covenant land grant, and you can also tell it if you study the temple. You can tell that Israel is not the church when you study the temple. Israel will have a temple in Jerusalem during the 1,000-year reign of Christ, where they will worship and where literal, physical nations of the earth will come to seek the Lord. Ezekiel 48. Ezekiel chapter 48. Look at, excuse me, look at verses 30 to 35. Ezekiel chapter 48, verses 30 to 35. These are the goings out of the city on the north side, 4,500 measures. The gates of the city shall be after the names of the tribes of Israel. 3 gates northward, 1 gate of Reuben, 1 of Judah, 1 of Levi. East side, 4,500, and they're named Joseph, Benjamin, Dan. South side, 4,500. 3 gates, Simeon, Issachar, Zebulun. West side, 4,500, 3 gates, 1 gate of Gad, Asher, Naphtali. It was round about 18,000 measures, and the name of the city from that day shall be, watch it, the Lord is there. The Lord is there. All right? Now, when you go to Ezekiel chapter 40, and we're not going to take the time to read, and go all the way to chapter 43, you know what you're going to read? You read all about the Lord back here, and you read about the temple. You read all about that temple. You read about its dimensions, its heights, its walls, where the altars are. You read all about that. And then when you get to Isaiah chapter 66, Isaiah chapter 66 and verse 20, you're reading about the nations of the earth. They bring all your brethren for an offering unto the Lord out of all nations upon horses, and in chariots, and in litters, upon mules, upon swift beasts, to my holy mountain Jerusalem, saith the Lord, as the children of Israel bring an offering and a clean vessel into the house of the Lord, and I will also take of them priests and Levites for the Lord. For as the new heavens and the new earth which I will make shall remain before me, saith the Lord, so shall your seed and your name remain. That's literal children of Israel. And the Lord said, as the new heavens and the new earth which I will make shall remain before me. You go over there and read in Revelation at the end. God makes a new heaven and a new earth, and it goes on forever. You know what he says? So shall your seed and your name remain. You know what the name is? Israel. Israel. And what happens? People come there to worship the Lord. Zechariah chapter 8. This is how people are getting saved. You know what happens? They find out the Lord is there. The Lord is there. And in Zechariah chapter 8, I'm only showing you some of the verses. There are many. In verse 20, it'll come to pass that there shall come people and the inhabitants of many cities, and the inhabitants of one city shall go to another, saying, let us go speedily to pray before the Lord and to seek the Lord of hosts. I will go also. Yea, many people and strong nations shall come to seek the Lord of hosts in Jerusalem and to pray before the Lord. Thus saith the Lord, in those days it shall come to pass that 10 men shall take hold out of all languages of the nations, even shall take hold of the skirt of him that is a Jew, saying, we will go with you, for we have heard that God is with you. That's why Matthew, when he's born, says his name will be Emmanuel. The temple. It's there. It's there in the land, and the nations of the earth are going there, and they are worshiping the Lord, and they are going to see the Lord, and they are going there to learn. Now, you know what's going on with the church? The church is going to be in New Jerusalem. Revelation 21, all the way from 9 to 27. You read that whole thing in there. And you know what? Just listen. Listen very carefully. Listen. You know what is not in New Jerusalem? I mean, in other words, in Ezekiel chapter 40 to 43, we're reading all about this temple that's being built. And in Ezekiel 48, the Lord is there. In Zechariah chapter 8, the nations of the earth are going there to seek the Lord who is with Israel. And they take hold on the skirt of him that is a Jew to find the Lord in Jerusalem. When you get to Revelation chapter 21, you know what you don't find? What you don't find in New Jerusalem? You don't find a temple. Now, isn't that a strange thing? They say, well, Israel's the church. Israel can't be the church. Israel is in their land grant, worshiping the Lord God at His temple. But in New Jerusalem, where the church is, there is no temple. Revelation 21, verse 22. And I saw no temple therein, for the Lord God Almighty and the Lamb are the temple of it. Isn't that amazing? I mean, so simple. So simple. When you simply study the differences of things that pertain to Israel and that pertain to the church, you find there's no way in the world that could be the same thing. You learn that Israel's not the church when you study the body of Christ, when you study the covenant land grant, when you study the temple, when you study the priesthood. Israel had a priesthood that came from whom? Israel had a priesthood that came from Levi and included only Aaron and the sons of Aaron. There's so many verses on that. Hebrews chapter 7, verse 5, Ezekiel 28, verse 1, and so forth and so on. This same line of priests ministered all through the Old Testament. And you know what? They are even going to minister in the millennial reign of the Lord Jesus Christ. Read Ezekiel 48, 11. 1 Chronicles 6, verses 1 through 15. Yes, sir. The Levitical priesthood will continue into the millennial reign of the Lord Jesus Christ. However, in the church, there is no such Levitical priesthood. Christ was from the tribe of Judah, not from the tribe of Levi, and his priesthood was after the order of Melchizedek. Hebrews chapter 7. Following Christ's ascension, we learned, you know what we learned? We don't need priests. Following Christ's ascension, we learned that all Christians are priests. We are a peculiar people, a holy nation. 1 Peter chapter 2, verse 9. You're a chosen generation, a royal priesthood, and holy nation, a peculiar people, that you should show forth the praises of him who hath called you out of darkness into his marvelous light. I am a priest, and so are you if you're saved, and we're going to reign with him as kings and priests on the earth for 1,000 years. But it's not going to be after the Levitical thing. Why? Because Israel and the church are not the same thing. And you can tell it when you study the priesthood. But that's not all. You can tell that Israel is not the church when you study that they, listen, are the enemies of the gospel. That's right. In Romans chapter 11, verse 28, Romans 11, 28, you can look it up for yourself, Israel is an enemy of the gospel. Now, you know that would be true because you see evidence of this all the way through the book of Acts. Acts chapter 17, verse 5. Acts chapter 17, verse 13. Acts chapter 18, verses 5 and 6, and on and on. They're the ones that are running after Paul. They're the ones that are trying to stop the spreading of the gospel. Yet Christians are saved by the gospel of the Lord Jesus Christ. So if Israel is the church, how can the church be an enemy of the very thing that saved us and that we are to preach? Mark 16:15, go into all the world and preach the gospel to every creature. Can you see the mess these guys get into when they mess with the Bible? If you force the Bible to say that Israel is the church, and you get to Romans chapter 11 and find out that Israel is an enemy of the gospel and that the church is saved by the gospel, what do you got? Confusion, a mess, trouble. Now listen, in Romans chapter 11, which we've already read, Israel is not always going to be an enemy of the gospel. At the second coming of the Lord Jesus Christ, the Bible says, all Israel will be saved. Romans chapter 11, verses 25 and 26. I would not, brethren, that you should be ignorant of this mystery, lest you should be wise in your own conceits, that blindness in part has happened to Israel until the fullness of the Gentiles be come in. And so all Israel shall be saved. As it is written, there shall come out of Zion the Deliverer, that's Jesus Christ, and shall turn away ungodliness from Jacob, that's those 12 tribes. This is my covenant unto them, when I shall take away their sins. As concerning the gospel, they are enemies for your sakes, but as touching the election, they're beloved for the Father's sakes. Israel cannot be the church, because we, that is the church, are saved right now, and only some of them are saved. Blindness in part has happened to Israel. Some of them are saved. Those that are, you know, that are not in the part, like Paul, got saved. You see the problem? I mean, if you just study the Bible without, listen, don't put your glasses on that say, Israel is the church, and so I'm going to go through and I'm going to find all the places where I can prove that. Take those glasses off and find out what the Bible says. And the Bible says the church is the body of Christ and Israel isn't. That Israel has a covenant land grant to inherit the land of Canaan and the church doesn't. That Israel has a temple during the millennial reign of the Lord Jesus Christ and the church is in New Jerusalem where there is no temple. That the Israel is back under the Levitical priesthood in Ezekiel chapter 48 during the thousand-year reign of the Lord Jesus Christ, and we are kings and priests with the Lord here on the earth after the order of Christ's priesthood, that Israel is the enemy of the gospel and the church is saved by the gospel. Another place that you can find where Israel is not

0: find God dealing, you know what who's dealing with? The 12 tribes of Israel. Read Revelation 7. Here comes an angel with an ink horn, and he's marking Israel, Jewish male virgins, 12,000 from each tribe. You know why? Because Israel is not the church. Can't be. No way. One last thing. You could tell that Israel's not the church because of the new covenant. Listen, when we got saved, we became partakers of the new covenant through Jesus Christ the mediator. That's right. There's one God and one mediator between God and men, the man Christ Jesus, who gave himself a ransom for all to be testified in due time. He's our mediator. And we got in on a piece of the new covenant that God made with Israel, but we didn't get in on all of what he made with them, and Israel didn't get in on what we're doing unless they become Christians, in which case then they're in the church and no longer Jews. Israel as a nation will not partake. We get in on the new covenant by faith in Jesus Christ. They will not partake of the new covenant until they partake of it with the house of Judah. Israel and Judah will be one together, and their sins and their iniquities will be remembered no more. Jeremiah chapter 31. Jeremiah chapter 31. I'm telling you, Jeremiah chapter 31 is a fabulous, fabulous passage of Scripture, quoted again in Hebrews chapter 8, verses 8 to 13. I will make a new covenant with the house of Israel, with the house of Judah, not according to the covenant that I made with their fathers in the day that I took them by the hand to bring them out of the land of Egypt. Coming on down. Verse 33, this shall be the covenant that I will make with the house of Israel. After those days, saith the Lord, I will put my law in their inward parts and write it in their hearts. I will be their God. They shall be my people. They shall teach no more every man his neighbor and every man his brother, saying, know the Lord, for they shall all know me, from the least of them even to the greatest of them, saith the Lord. And I will forgive their iniquity, and I will remember their sin no more. And then he says, I gave the sun for light by day, the ordinances of the moon and the stars for light by night. He said, if those ordinances depart from before me, then the seed of Israel shall also cease from being a nation before me. That sun was up this day. The moon will be up this evening with the stars. And God didn't finish with Israel yet. You got to know that. People in the church are all saved. But all Israel's not saved. They will be. So listen, these examples we've given you today that show you that Israel is not the church, and the church is not Israel, and that the church didn't replace Israel, are just some of the examples. There are more we could give you, but we think you get the point. Don't be deceived by people who tell you that Israel is the church. They don't know what they're talking about because the Bible says they're ignorant, and when they try to force that on you, they are conceited. Just read and believe what the Bible says, and you know what? You'll be okay. Reading and believing what the Bible says with a humble heart, a humble mind, and a believing heart works every time. Just ask the Spirit of God to guide you, and may God bless you when He does. Amen.
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6: 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Glad to have you with us. Rick Green here with David Barton and Tim Barton. 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And we're going to just jump right in. Pastor Jim has the first question. He said, how can any Democrat socialist candidate legally run for office in the United States? By platform and ideology, the Democrat socialists adhere to a form of government that does not at all align with our national or state constitutions. How is it legal for Democrat socialists to run for office, let alone be elected, when they reject our Constitution, our Bill of Rights and laws, and want to replace it with a totally different form of government? Well, David, Tim, first of all, I'm just glad a pastor, Pastor Jim, is thinking about these kind of things. So this is a great question to ask.
7: It is a great question. And man, I wish there were a good answer to it, but there's not. So let me take you back to the slavery days when the state constitutions prohibited slavery. They absolutely forbid slavery. That did not keep a pro-slavery person from running for office and getting elected and then getting in the legislature trying to overturn the anti-slavery laws. And that's the issue you always have. And I don't know of a single state constitution anywhere in the United States that prohibits socialism. It just doesn't. Now, it may prohibit the way you tax or spend money, but there's nothing that prohibits that philosophy per se.
8: Hey, one thing too, guys, is as you look at the thought of socialism, there's an interesting overlap, as obviously we know, with communism, but there was a law passed that prevented communists from holding office. And I'm trying to think if that was the 1950s, 1960s. One of y'all might remember that better than I do. But ultimately, where it is now is essentially judges have identified that's not really enforceable, that you can't prevent somebody that has their expression of belief. And, you know, under First Amendment, it doesn't really say belief, but it says religion and freedom of speech. And they kind of lump in the communism thought to that and saying, well, see, you can't really prevent a communist from being elected, even though that's literally a law. And guys, one of y'all might remember it. I would have to go back and look it up. And I'm currently sitting in a rental car right now as we're having this conversation. So I can't look that up at the moment. But, guys, one thing to point out, too, remember that there was a law, and I don't remember if it was the 1950s, 1960s. One of y'all might remember off the top of your head. We often have to record from different locations.

0: It's guys, and this is part of our life. From wherever we are, we jump on and do this episode together. But I, all that to say, I don't have a way to look it up at the moment. However, my recollection is the 1950s, 1960s, somewhere in there, there was a law that was passed against communism. And essentially, current judges have said that's not really enforceable in the sense of you could not hold office if you were a communist, right? Communists could not hold office in America. And I'm saying that because socialism and communism, they're basically siblings, if not twin sisters, not identical, but almost identical, and certainly what it produces. And the reason I say that is even though there have been times we've passed laws saying, hey, you can't, right? You can't be a communist and hold office in America. Or in this case, maybe you can't be a Democrat socialist and hold office in America. If the number one thing you hate is the U.S. Constitution, we're probably not the nation for you. But Dad, to your point, one of the things that was long understood is you don't have to ideologically believe exactly the same thing to run for office or to try to change the laws of the nation. And that's where there is a challenge. It's one of the dangers of freedom. The founding fathers understood and talked about this well and often, that when you give freedom, freedom only works if you have the right moral underpinnings, if you have the right education system in place, because once you fail to educate, once you remove the morals, that leads to a breakdown in society and ultimately politically of the nation. You can kind of go down the list where that trickles down. But I think this is one of the challenges today is we recognize what the detrimental impact the outcome would be of communism or socialism in the nation. And that is completely correct that we should be opposing this because it is detrimental and awful. But constitutionally, do people have the right, the freedom, the privilege to do awful, detrimental things? And I think you'd have to argue and say, well, I think probably they do. But where do we draw the line? That's a different conversation, but I do think it is one of the challenges. The founding fathers left far more freedom and flexibility than what most of us would appreciate. And the founding fathers honestly never thought we'd come to the place that we would be this dumb. Shock and surprise for them. We are, and here we are. So it's a new problem in many ways from what they would have imagined. And it's a reflection of a lot of the breakdown. So I don't think legally, even though we've tried to pass laws saying no communism and socialism, I don't think legally you can enforce those today, even though they should be enforced, and I wish we did. So, Dad, to your point, you know, even if we had a law in place, and I wish there was, I don't know that it would be upheld by current judges who would say, well, the First Amendment gives you the freedom of belief and expression, etc. So I think it would create a lot of challenges that probably wouldn't solve all the problems we wanted to solve.
1: See, this is exactly why Washington, in his farewell address, said that it has to be built on religion and morality, because that is the self-enforcement mechanism. That's what limits yourself. That's the kind of stuff that's going to help you think right, act right, behave right, etc. And that goes back to the voters. And Pastor Jim, I'm so glad you asked the question, but this goes back on the voters. If the voters want somebody stupid and dumb, they're going to choose somebody stupid and dumb. If the voters are educated enough to say, hey, that's suicide to the nation, I'm not going to help the nation commit suicide, that's on the voters to do. And that's why we have to teach the voters about religion and morality as the basis of all this. Because if you don't understand love your neighbor like you love yourself and all the things with the golden rule, then we're going to get people in there that are going to be selfish and self-centered, who are anarchists, who want to overthrow this, who want to, you know, give themselves breaks they don't want to give the people. It comes back to really us instilling religion and morality throughout the nation, and then you can vote this kind of stuff in. And Tim, what you mentioned, I mean, this is a problem because the Constitution does give you rights of association, and that's part of the First Amendment, the right of association. And so if these guys want to be associated and they're not actively taking a hand in overthrowing the nation, in an actual definition of treason, even though we might say what they are saying is treasonous, if they're not actively engaging in treason, the courts aren't going to throw them out. And that was part of the enforcement mechanism with eliminating communism is, well, they lean communist, or they're 20% communist, or they're 90% communist. You just never could draw a line on how to enforce that, which is the difficulty. So great question, Pastor Jim. But it does come back to us instilling religion and morality in the voters. There's just not a way to keep these guys out of office unless the voters themselves choose to keep them out. You can't force people through law to do what's right if the heart's not there.
2: Good afternoon. Welcome to the boarding area.
3: Yeah, you guys absolutely nailed it. And sorry for the background noise to our audience. I'm in an airport, like Tim's in a rental car place. So we're on the road, as he said, this is our life. But you nailed it. And it does come down to, you know, what our education system teaches. What are the values that our people hold? Because, Tim, you were spot on, too. There were several laws back in, I think, 50s and 60s, and even before that in the 40s. And it was all about the Communist Party of the United States and preventing them from holding office. And the Supreme Court, you know, struck all that down and it all became obsolete. And the only thing that I remember that, you know, even to this day, you can kind of enforce is what we call the Brandenburg test. And that was a case with a KKK guy or a response to the KKK, where a guy had said something that could have incited violence, but it really wasn't like an imminent inciting of violence. And that's essentially what the court said. And the reason I kept commenting on this, guys, is because this is going to also carry over not just communists and socialists, but on the Islam thing. Like, this is going to be a really important debate over the next few years. What goes too far? And is there anything that we can outlaw? Or what are the things that state legislatures and the Congress can do? So I'm sure we're going to get more questions on this very topic, you know, over the next couple of years, specifically because of the threats that we're genuinely facing. But I think you're what you said, Tim. I don't know if I'll paraphrase you correctly, but basically it's one of the costs of freedom. You know, this is how a free society works. And if we don't educate our people better, we run the risk of losing the whole system. So again, thank you, Pastor Jim. Thank you so much as a pastor for thinking about these things and for sending in that question. Okay, let's try another one before we go to break, guys. So this next one comes from Robert, and he said, I've been watching Biblical Citizenship in Modern America. I know that the Constitution can be amended and that there's been talk over the years about different amendments. What I'm not clear on is this. If a constitutional convention is called for a certain amendment, can other amendments be proposed during that same meeting? For example, if there's a proposed amendment for a balanced budget during the convention, can someone bring up an amendment to try to repeal part of or all of the Second Amendment? Thanks for your time. Robert, thanks for sending in the question. David, Tim, of course, I got strong feelings on this one and answers, but you guys go ahead first.
1: Well, first off, I mean, the answer is you can't limit it. That was the original Constitutional Convention, was they were sent there to revise the Articles of Confederation. Once they got there, they said, that's not working out. Hey, let's do something different. Now, this is one of the debates that happens today over the proposals to have a kind of constitutional commitment to put a balanced budget amendment, whatever. And states are saying, well, we can help this by doing a delegate enforcement act that says, if you do anything other than what we sent you there to do, we're going to remove you. And that did happen with some of the states at the Constitutional Convention, where their delegates got into stuff and they said, nope, you're coming back home. We're sending different delegates, or where they refused to do what they were sent to do there for. So it really falls back to the states to be able to control some of that. But once they get in a convention, if they get the necessary numbers to be able to pass something that goes forward and it's not legally blocked, then, yeah, it can go into all sorts of areas. So that's why, again, states are doing delegate faithfulness acts right now, where they're worried about maybe this thing gets out of hand or gets out of control, or they do stuff we didn't send them there to do. And that's kind of the security that's out there for some of those states. But answer to the question is no. If you have limitations when you send them there, that doesn't mean they have to abide by those limitations unless you, the states, want to enforce that and bring them home and send somebody else to do it.
3: Well, that's also why it's so important to remember that it's a suggestion convention. It's not there's nothing in that convention that happens that actually goes into the Constitution. They're literally just getting together to make suggestions to send back to the state legislatures for actual ratification, which takes 38 states. So really, really important for people to remember that. And then, of course, you know, this is hotly debated among constitutional scholars. About half of them think you can limit. The other half think you can't. I'm with David on this. I think there's really no provision for limiting other than limiting what you can tell your particular delegates or commissioners what they can do, and you can recall them. But I don't think you can run roughshod over the convention itself. And I will, Robert had a phrase in there. He said constitutional convention. The original convention was a constitutional convention. I used to make this mistake and call a convention of states a constitutional convention. It's not. It's a convention of the states for amending the current constitution. That's a really important distinction. Tim?
0: Well, yeah, one of the things, too, that, Dad, you said I might have a slight disagreement with. When the founding fathers met, I don't think, and you might not even agree with my contrast. Like, you might agree with me and be like, yeah, that's not what I meant. But I don't think all the founding fathers showed up thinking they were going to amend the Articles of Confederation. I think there are many that showed up thinking, you know, we need a brand new document. We need to do something different. And so I don't think they were just showing up to amend the articles. That's why many of them had draft proposals and different models of what they wanted, and it wasn't the Articles of Confederation. But I say that to clarify, because some people go, well, what if they show up to do a constitution, then we get an entirely new constitution? Well, that's not what a Article 5 Convention of States does. They propose amendments. Now, if one of the amendments was to abolish the Constitution and give us a brand new one, could that be an amendment? Well, yeah, that actually could, but it has to, Rick, as you mentioned, go through 38 states to approve of it, and that's the legislative chambers in those states. So it has to be bicameral in those states, so their House and Senate from those state legislators have to approve of what happens. So even then, like, the likelihood this happens against the will of the people is like zero. The Article 5 Convention of States could only do something that's a reflection of what the people want, because the people have to approve it in their states through their state legislative bodies. But even to the idea of, could it be an open convention? Could it be limited? The reason that there's debate among scholars is because it's never happened. We don't actually know how it would or wouldn't go directly, although, Rick, you've done some amazing things where you have done some mock conventions down at Patriot Academy to let people come and see what might this look like. How could it go? So you've done a little wargaming, so to speak, with this, but there's a lot of unknowns, because it's a tool in the toolbox that has not ever been fully utilized. But Rick, as you have become a very loud advocate, as our friend Mark Meckler has become a very loud advocate, this is becoming a tool that we need to be far more serious about. Should this be utilized? And then how do we utilize it? So I think there are some unknowns, but I do think there's a lot of reasons that people that are generally concerned and fearful that this might overturn or overthrow the Constitution. The founding fathers put amazing checks and balances in place. And when you have to have 3/4 of the state to ratify any of the amendments that come forward, it then is not a runaway convention. It's a reflection of we the people, because the overwhelming majority of Americans through their state legislative bodies would have to support anything coming forward. So definitely some unknowns, but really good checks and balances put in place. And it's a tool that's been in the toolbox that's never really been used, that maybe we need to explore. How can we use this tool? And is now the time to use it?
1: And Tim, I would agree with your distinction. The states that sent them said, hey, go revise the articles. And the delegates that arrived said, hey, we've got an idea for a new proposal here. So I think that distinction is exactly historically accurate. And the other thing is, I just, you know, where I am and looking politically, we can't even get 34 states right now to agree on a balanced budget amendment to balance the budget. Because ever since FDR, they've taught this modern economic theory that debt is what stimulates growth. And the greater the debt, the greater the government's going to spend and the more growth you have. And so even something as simple as, hey, don't spend more than you have, don't go into debt, we can't even get agreement in 38 states on that. So I would love to see some, you know, some good changes made. But, man, this is an uphill battle. And I think everybody acknowledges that. So it's nothing that gives me any pause, as you guys have already talked about. 38 states have to agree to it. That's a really high threshold, but enough said. I'm just repeating what you guys have already said and totally agree with.
3: Yeah, it's definitely needed to be done. It's very difficult to do, and there's lots of safeguards there to make sure that it's done, as you said, based on the will of the people. Quick break, guys. We'll be back in a moment. We got more questions when we return. 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
0: Hey guys, this is Tim Barton from Wall Builders. I'm going to let you know about a new resource that should be a tool in your toolbox. This is the reprint of Thomas Jefferson's original draft of the Declaration of Independence. Now, there's lots of reasons it would be cool to own a reprint like this, but one of the things that I want to highlight is not only is this a reprint that is in Thomas Jefferson's own hand in cursive, it shows some of his edits along the way, which is really fun, but it also shows what Thomas Jefferson thought was the most significant grievance in the original draft. It's the longest grievance. It's the last grievance. It was a grievance against the slave trade, arguing actually also against slavery and arguing for the humanity of all that were enslaved. Thomas Jefferson thought that was the most important. Now, it didn't make it in the final draft, and we will explain why in the resource packet you get when you order one of these copies. But friends, this is something that you want in your collection. 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
4: This is Tim Barton from Wall Builders with another moment from American history. Alexis de Tocqueville, a political official from France, traveled to the United States in 1831 and penned his observations in the now famous book Democracy in America. Being from France, what he found in America was completely unexpected to him. He reported, "Upon my arrival in the United States, the religious aspect of the country was the first thing that struck my attention. And the longer I stayed there, the more I perceived the great political consequences resulting from this. In France, I had almost always seen the spirit of religion and the spirit of freedom marching in opposite directions. But in America, I found that they were intimately united and that they reigned in common over the same country." De Tocqueville recognized that it was biblical Christianity and the morals it produced that made America great. For more information about Alexis de Tocqueville and the positive influence of Christianity in early America, go to wallbuilders.com.
3: Welcome back to the Wall Builder Show. 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Foundations of Freedom Thursday today. Next question up is from Brenton. He said, regarding the selection of chief justices to the U.S. Supreme Court, is there anything stopping a president or Congress from changing who the current Supreme Court justice is? Meaning, couldn't they vote or decide to demote Roberts to an associate justice and have one other justice be chief justice? Outside of the chief justice presiding over impeachments and how justices are nominated, the Constitution doesn't specifically say how a chief justice has to be determined or selected. And under our current political circumstances, it would be a perfect time to make one of the other associate justices chief justice and send a strong message about usurping Supreme Court power and altering or rewriting legislation the way Roberts did with his birthright citizenship ruling. Getting tired of the wild card he's become and how unpredictable and impulsive he can be. Interesting question, guys. What do you think?
1: Well, this would go back to the president. The president's the one who determines the chief justice. But what happens is if you demote him, you don't change anything. We're assuming that the chief justice has more power than any other justice. And really, the only thing the chief justice does outside of the other justices is he can decide who's going to write the opinion. It does not change the vote. It does not change a single vote anywhere. It just might say, hey, Alito, you write the opinion rather than Gorsuch or rather than whoever else, rather than Clarence. So that's the biggest thing that he does. They all vote on which cases they want to accept. They all vote on what they think about that case if they do accept it. They all participate in the arguments all the way through. He is nothing more than one out of nine votes throughout the entire process, except he will get to help set the calendar a little bit. He helps decide who's going to write the final decision. So he doesn't have any more influence than anybody else. Accepting that, because even if he chose somebody to write their opinion, the other guys are going to write concurring opinions or dissenting opinions or whatever their opinions are. He can't stop anybody from expressing their will, and he can't stop anybody from gathering with others to vote something in 5-4, 6-3, or 7-2, or whatever. So, and I would have to say on top of that, well, I would classify Roberts more as a conservative moderate. I mean, he's a moderate, but he comes down with us maybe 60-65% of the time. And that's better than we have on the court, because you got three on the court. There's one that's probably a 50%, 55% on the Democrat side. The other two are probably 5%ers. And so just he kind of represents kind of what's there. We've got some Republicans that are not particularly conservative. Gorsuch can leave the reservation occasionally. And so can Barrett. I think she's becoming more conservative, but she leaves the reservation occasionally. So changing the chief justice or doing something different there is not going to make a difference in any of the decisions or any of the operation of the court, in my opinion. Rick, Tim?
5: The other thing to think about too, guys, I think that I would add to this is the reality, Dad, that you mentioned, not only is it not going to change much, but also you would then highly politicize that position that then every president that comes in is going to want to reassign who the chief justice is. And so one of the concerns that we have seen from Supreme Court justice in general is that they're trying to show that they're not a partisan branch, that, you know, they want to be independent, even though we know constitutionally there's more to it than that. But I think changing the Supreme Court justice doesn't have that much impact, number one. But then number two, it just politicizes the Supreme Court. And I think the more you politicize the Supreme Court, the more it strengthens the case when people say, well, let's put more justices on there because they recognize this is just one more political branch or political operation for their end game. So I don't think it has a positive impact we would like for it to, but partly because there's limited power of what the Supreme Court justice, Chief Justice actually does. And then we don't want to hyper politicize something that should just be basic constitutional upholding.
3: All right, guys, we got time for one more. This one comes from Tim. He said, not our Tim, another Tim wrote in and said, what do you think about the 1776 musical? Is it fairly accurate historically? What do you guys think?
1: Tim will love this one. This is in your will. I got my opinion. Tim, you go for it.
5: Yeah, it's, you know, like any of the historic things we look at, there's some things that are good. There's some things that are not all that accurate. There's definitely some fun songs and fun moments. The one thing that I appreciate probably the most about it is that it does highlight Thomas Jefferson's original draft, where he had the very long grievance against the slave trade and slavery. It shows Jefferson being very bothered by that. It also does show John Adams being the very aggressive individual, and Franklin being the voice of reason at times. So it does do an accurate representation in some areas. Obviously, they make it fun. It's a musical. They have some comedy tone in there. But I think if you know the story in details, it actually does a fun and fair representation of some of the characteristics, of some of the personality. It certainly takes some liberties in places. But that's why we have books like The American Story, The Beginnings, to highlight and cover some of them. It's also why we wrote Lives, Fortunes, and Sacred Honor. So you could have a little bit of a deeper dive on each one of the signers of the Declaration and get to know them a little bit better. But as far as the musical, a little bit like The Patriots. It's fun. It's entertaining. It's really good in some tone areas, but it's not the most historically accurate about every individual involved.
1: You know, what I liked about it was it actually brought out a whole lot of founding fathers that most people have never heard of before. And it brought some of those guys out and you learned something about them. And it was, you know, Tim, as you said, it was fairly accurate on some of their characters and the tones and the traits and the quirks that some of those characters had. And it would take some of the quirks and kind of blow them up. And that became the characteristic of that particular founder. So it's fun in the sense that you really get exposed to a whole lot more founding fathers than most people know, and names that they probably haven't heard, second, third tier kind of founding fathers today, although they were first tier back then. So I think it's fun from that standpoint, and it is an overall fun tone movie. It's an enjoyable movie. If you're trying to look for quotes for it and make that a footnote in a research paper, that's not going to work. But if you're looking, even like The Young Washington, we talked about how good the tone was on that. You can't go through and footnote everything that they did and said that's exactly what he said and how they said it. But I think it's a great tone piece, and it is a fun piece. It's a lighthearted kind of humor piece, and they do have some good music in it, no question.
3: Okay, then you guys have 30 seconds each to apply the same question to Hamilton. Go for it.
1: I confess I have not seen Hamilton. I did not see the play. I was in New York when they were doing it, but I never saw it.
5: Well, I'm less positive about Hamilton. You definitely can tell there's different writers because the tone of 1776 is far different than the tone of Hamilton. So I am more of a 1776 than Hamilton guy, even though the modern Jim would tell me the music is way better in Hamilton. That's not where my support goes.
3: Well, we took all the scholars to see it just a few weeks ago. They enjoyed it. Of course, we laughed about a lot of it not being historically accurate, but it was still fun to watch. And just like you said, David, it got people thinking about some of the founding fathers they had never heard of before. So that was really cool. All right, out of time for Foundations of Freedom Thursday today. 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
3: Hi, my name is Lisa Carvajal, and I'm proud to say I'm 57 years old and a first-time homebuyer. I used to think that it was something I couldn't achieve. I learned otherwise in talking with Michelle. She is a good friend of mine and also my trusted real estate agent. Seeing her success, she would share with me on social media, personally. I already knew she was a good person, just the way she conducts herself. As a friend, I knew her heart already, and so that made me feel more comfortable to trust her. She held my hand the whole way, that I didn't have to feel any question was dumb. She'd been asked that same question, you know, 1,000 times. She answered it 1,001. I would always recommend her because whether or not you do buy from her, she's going to value your time because she values her time. She is professional. She's very knowledgeable. I want to say concise, but that's not quite the right word. But she won't beat around the bush, and she'll tell you how it is, but in a very professional way. Instead of making you wonder and try to figure it out, and she's very upfront. And honesty, that goes a very long way when you're spending money.
2: Whether you're looking to buy or sell, call Michelle Sanchez with RE/MAX Elite at 361-442-4176.
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5: 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Did you know one of the keys to overcoming worry is refusing to think like the world? I know what it's like to worry about finances. One day, as I was stressing over the numbers, the Lord simply whispered, "Leanna, it's just a number." That simple statement changed my perspective. Suddenly, what seemed so overwhelming became much smaller in light of who God is. Romans 12:2 says, "Do not be conformed to this world, but be transformed by the renewing of your mind." The world tells us to live in fear, stress over every bill, and carry the weight of tomorrow. But God's Word calls us to renew our minds and trust Him instead. When we continually focus on God's promises rather than our problems, our perspective changes. We begin to see His circumstances through His eyes instead of the world's. We discover that His plans are good, pleasing, and perfect. So the next time you're tempted to worry about finances or any situation, remember those simple words, "It's just a number," or "It's just a circumstance." Our God created the heavens and the earth. He is far greater than anything you're facing today. Don't conform to the world's way of thinking. Renew your mind, trust the Lord, and watch Him give you His peace. Be a blessing to someone today and encourage it forward. You've been listening to an Encourage It Forward moment from Creative Encouragement Ministries. 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
6: 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Friends, in this sin-cursed world, there's lots of trouble. The question is whether we will face it alone, as orphans, anxious and worried, or whether we will face it as children of God, joyously confident in our Father who will never leave us nor forsake us, who is working all things together for the good of those who love Him.
7: Welcome to Living Hope with Pastor Philip Miller. I'm Pastor Larry McCarthy, and we're so glad you've joined us for this series through the Sermon on the Mount. Now, Pastor Philip, in the middle of all the worries and cares of life, what difference does it make that we are, in fact, children of the living God?
8: Well, it makes an enormous difference. That pivot from living as an orphan in a God-forsaken universe where I've got to fend for myself and worry about everything because no one's watching over me, that pivot from orphan-hearted living to living as a child of God, a beloved child with a good father who's watching over me, who can redeem every moment, every dark moment in my life, who has good intentions and purposes in my life. That pivot is a huge change on the inside of our souls. And, you know, and that's what Jesus is getting at. You know, he's giving us these antidotes to the venom of worry and anxiety in our lives. You know, we've seen you're a God-breathed soul in a God-crafted body. We've seen that we are priceless image bearers in a God-sustained universe, that our life and times are perfectly safe in the hands of Almighty God, and that we're immortal beings designed to be clothed in radiance in the presence of God. And there's two more anecdotes that Jesus is going to give us today. And so that's where we're going.
7: Now, beloved, you want to make sure you stay tuned after the message, because Pastor Philip is going to lead us in a conversation of how to trade your anxiety about tomorrow for God's peace today. But now, let's go to the pulpit of the Moody Church for part three of the sermon, Freedom from Worry. Grab your Bibles. Our text today is Matthew chapter 6, verses 25 through 34.
6: Verse 31. Therefore, do not be anxious, saying, what shall we eat, or what shall we drink, or what shall we wear? For the Gentiles seek after all these things, and your heavenly Father knows that you need them all. But seek first the kingdom of God and his righteousness, and all these things will be added to you. So let's just look, the Gentiles, the pagans, they're running hard after all the stuff of life. It's all they really know. They're frantic and stressed and anxious and worried because they live like orphans and they don't know they have a father. They think they're all they've got in this world and they're on their own and nobody's looking after them. But that's not true for you as children of God. The fifth antidote to a life of worry is you're a beloved child known by a good father. You are a beloved child known by a good father. John 1:12, but to all who received Jesus, who believed in his name, he gave the right to become children of God. Ephesians 1:5, that God the Father has predestined us for adoption to himself as sons through Jesus Christ. Galatians 3:26, for in Christ Jesus, you are all sons of God through faith. Ladies, this includes you. Sons are important because sons inherited in the first century. You're an inheritor as well. 1 John 3:1, see what kind of love the Father has given to us, that we should be called children of God, and so we are. Romans 8:15, for you did not receive the spirit of slavery to fall back into fear, but you received the spirit of the adoption of sons, by which we cry, Abba, Father. And you are, friends, you are a beloved child, known by a good father. Every word in that sentence matters. You're beloved. His affection rests upon you. You're a child. You're adopted forever as his very own. You are known. He knows you. He knows your name. He knows your weakness. He knows your needs. He's your father. You're not an orphan. You are called, loved, and kept in Him. And He is good. And you can trust Him and rest in Him and count on Him. See, there's an invitation here, isn't there? Seek first the kingdom of God. Seek first the kingdom of God. We can join in with everybody else, frantically running around after all the material things of life, amassing whatever we can get our hands on, living like orphans, trying to make it on our own. Or we can make it our top priority to get in on this kingdom life that God has made available to us in Jesus Christ. Seek first the kingdom of God. This is an invitation to rearrange your whole strategy for living around this amazing opportunity to follow Jesus and discover in Him the abundant life of the kingdom of heaven. To entrust your life, your future, your everything to Him and Him alone, and discover there's actually no need to worry after all. Because our lives are perfectly safe in the hands of our loving Father now and forever. And this is true yesterday, today, and even tomorrow. Verse 34. Therefore, do not be anxious about tomorrow, for tomorrow will be anxious for itself. Sufficient for the day is its own trouble. Notice that Jesus does not say nothing troublesome will ever happen to us. In fact, he says just the opposite. Each day has its own trouble. Jesus, what's the forecast for the weekend? Well, that would be trouble today, trouble tomorrow, and, trouble the day after that. Yeah. Most of our anxiousness and worries relates to future troubles, doesn't it? It's unknown, it's scary, it's daunting, overwhelming. The U.S. Department of Agriculture estimates that the average American eats 1,996 pounds of food per year. Whoa. Almost 2 tons. You will eat 75 tons in your lifetime. Imagine we brought in a whole bunch of trucks and we dumped 75 tons of food right here. 43,000 pounds of dairy, 14,000 pounds of beef and poultry, 7,000 pounds of butter and fat, and someone gave you a fork, a knife, and a spoon and said, have at it, right? You would be overwhelmed, right? And yet, we will all eat that much in our lives. What's the secret to putting away 75 tons of food? One day at a time. One meal at a time. One bite at a time. How are we going to handle all the troubles that life will bring? So much rejection, so many disappointments, all the failures, the pain, the heartache, the sorrow, the grief. How can we possibly handle everything that will come at us over the course of our lives? One day at a time. One day at a time. The sixth antidote to a life of worry is that there's a life beyond worry in the kingdom of our Father, one day at a time. One day at a time. Look, tomorrow will worry about itself. You just worry about today. This day. This moment. This task, this conversation, this need, this present moment. Because this is the only moment where God says, I am. I am. Not I was, not I will be, but I am. When I live in the past, I can't change. or try to control the future that's beyond my control, I fail to live in the presence, the present, which is the only place where God is. I am. I am here. I am present. I am near. I am with you. Never will I leave you, nor will I forsake you. I am right here. I will keep you. I will sustain you. I will hold you. I will preserve you. Stay with me. Right here. Right now. Do not worry about tomorrow. Stay right here. Stay with me. Would you just close your eyes? I'm going to read some scriptures. And would you just let this bathe over you, wash over you? These are the words of your Heavenly Father. In this world you will have trouble, but take heart. I have overcome the world. Let not your heart be troubled. Trust in God. Trust also in me. God is our refuge and strength, a very present help in time of trouble. My God will supply your every need according to his glorious riches in Christ Jesus. The Lord is my light and my salvation. Whom shall I fear? Do not be afraid. Do not be dismayed. For the Lord your God is with you wherever you go. The Lord is my shepherd. I shall not want. He makes me lie down in green pastures. He leads me beside quiet waters. Even though I walk through the valley of the shadow of death, I will fear no evil, for you are with me. Your rod and your staff, they comfort me. Surely goodness and mercy shall follow me all the days of my life, and I shall dwell in the house of the Lord forever. And we know that in all things God works together for the good of those who love him, who are called according to his purpose, to be conformed to the image of his beloved Son. For I am convinced that neither death nor life, neither angels nor demons, neither things present nor the future, nor anything else will be able to separate us from the love of God that is in Christ Jesus our Lord. Can open your eyes. Friends, in this sin-cursed world, there's lots of trouble. The question is whether we will face it alone, as orphans, anxious and worried, or whether we will face it as children of God, joyously confident in our Father who will never leave us nor forsake us, who is working all things together for the good of those who love him. Because in all things, our God is a great Redeemer. Amen? Amen? He took the worst thing that ever happened in all of history, the cross, where the most innocent man was condemned to die. He took that awful Friday and turned it into a Resurrection Sunday. And if he did that, he can redeem your life, your story, and your worst days as well. With God as our Father, friends, nothing irredeemable can happen to us. Amen. Nothing irredeemable can happen to us. Bottom line, there is freedom from worry in childlike faith. There's freedom from worry in childlike faith. Remember, Jesus says, unless you become like a little child, you will never enter into the kingdom of heaven. Remember when you were a little kid? You didn't worry about money or where the food was going to come from or how you were going to get by. When you were really little, you lived worry-free because you knew somebody was taking care of you. And don't you see, your Heavenly Father is inviting you back into that simple world of childlike faith. Not childishness, that's immaturity, you have to grow out of that, but into childlikeness, becoming once again like a little child. In Christ, our good days count forever, and our bad days are redeemed for eternity, and our best days are yet to come. This kind of childlike faith is echoed in verses like Isaiah 26, verse 3. You keep him in perfect peace whose mind is stayed on you because he trusts in you. 1 Peter 5, 7. Cast all your cares on him, for he cares for you. Philippians 4, verses 4 to 7. Rejoice in the Lord always. Again, I will say rejoice. Let your reasonableness be known to everyone. The Lord is at hand. Do not be anxious about anything, but in everything by prayer and supplication, with thanksgiving, let your requests be made known to God. And the peace of God, which surpasses all understanding, will guard your hearts and minds in Christ Jesus. Friends, Jesus is inviting you and me into the abundant life of freedom from worry in the childlike faith that is right at home in the kingdom of heaven. Will you follow Jesus? Will you follow him into this life? You'll probably mess it up the first couple times you try, but don't worry about it. It'll be just fine. He's got you.
7: 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I'm Pastor Larry McCarthy, and before we start our discussion today, I just want to say a huge thank you to those of you who keep this program going through your financial gifts. Now, if you'd like to help support the work that we do here, we'd love to send you a resource as our way of just saying thank you. 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We're so glad you've joined us today as we explore freedom from worry in the kingdom of God. Now, Pastor Philip, many of our listeners, they have 9-to-5 jobs. We come home, we eat dinner, we go to bed. What does it mean to seek the kingdom of God in our everyday life?
8: That's a great question. So, you know, when Jesus says, seek first his kingdom and his righteousness, it's in contrast to what most of us typically do as our default setting, which is to seek first our kingdom, building up our own credentials in life. So we're all in a sense building a kingdom, right? We build an education, we build skill sets, we go out into the marketplace, we build a career, we build a family, we build a little real estate portfolio of the things we own and toys and things that we park in the garage, and we're building a little kingdom. And what happens? So if that's our little kingdom, who's the king? It's us. We're the ones that are building it, right? Running it, managing it, controlling it, worrying about it. And what happens is we were never actually meant to be kings of this world. It's too much to manage. It's too stressful. It's too worrisome. We're not actually as in control as we think. Everything is far more vulnerable and fragile, and it can get lost and stolen, and it can all go away in a moment. And so the symptoms of what we then live with on the shadow side of trying to be the king of our own lives is we deal with this worrisomeness, this anxiety of recognizing we have a kingdom, but we're not really in control of it, but we're supposed to be the king of it. And that stress and anxiety that weighs on us is exhausting, and that leads to a life of worry. And so then when Jesus says, I want you to actually pivot, seek first his kingdom, it doesn't actually change a lot of what we do, but it does change how we do it and why we do it and the manner in which we're doing it. So I still got to go to work, and I still got to make money, and I still got to pay the mortgage, and I still got to do all the things I got to do. But instead of being an owner, I'm a steward. Instead of carrying the weight of being the king of my own life, I'm actually under the rulership and kingship of Jesus. And I know that he's got all of this in his perfect hands. And he loves me and has given himself up for me, so I can trust him with all the pieces of my life. And then all of a sudden, I don't hold on to all the things as tightly as I might otherwise. And my anxiety starts to go down, And I'm starting to live as the creature that I am, the son of God that I am. And there's freedom. I'm actually a child taken care of. When you're a kid, you don't stress out about who's going to pay the mortgage because dad's got that, right? Or whatever. Mom and dad are going to pay for the mortgage. So like, I'm not worried about where my next bite is coming from. The food always shows up on the table when you're a kid, right? But so there's a childlike trust. Underneath that, when we stop living as the king of our own universe and start trusting that Jesus is king and come underneath that authority, there's freedom and there's peace. And it's a pivot. It's a change. All my activity can be basically the same, but my heart underneath it is fundamentally different.
7: I like the illustrations that you use with food because in the sermon, Pastor Philip, you said that you shared that we, in our lifetime, we eat 75 tons of food in a lifetime, but we do it one bite at a time. Yet when it comes to life sorrows, we try to swallow the whole 75 tons at once. So I guess my question is, why is it so hard for us to trust God with just today's bite?
8: So in our family, we have a little phrase. We said we're borrowing trouble. We're borrowing trouble. We're taking things that might happen or could happen or maybe things that probably will happen, but we're borrowing them from the future and dragging them back into the moment. And it does two things. We're living right here in the present, but all of a sudden we're fixated on something that's way out here that's not going to come for a long, long, long time, if it ever comes. And so we're actually stealing our attention out of the moment into something that doesn't actually exist yet. And so we're not actually fully present. And so it robs our present from ourselves and from those around us. That's number one. Number two, the only place God is right now, right here. The only place I can access God, he says, I am. He's fully present right here. His grace, his resources, the only thing that can help me is right here. It's not tomorrow. It's right here. Now, he'll be in my tomorrow when I get there. And then it will be present and there will be grace for tomorrow's troubles tomorrow. But that grace is not here now. I have grace for today and that grace is sufficient. And so I've got to learn to live here in the moment and attend to the grace of God that is fully present right here, right now. Here's the reality. There's a lot of trouble coming. We're all going to get sick. Things that we don't want to happen are going to happen. We're all going to eventually die. Those things are coming. We know we can't ignore it. So we worry about it. But the reality is the same God who is faithful right now, and you know he's faithful. He's been faithful in the past. He's faithful today. His grace is sufficient for this moment. That same God is going to be with you when that day comes. But he's not going to front load everything you need before it gets here. He'll be enough when it happens. And so stay with him right here, right now. Stay with the God who loves you. Abide in him. That's a present calling.
7: Amen. The right time to do the right thing is right here, right now, beloved. You can trust him. I'm here to tell you that God's grace is completely sufficient for you. Let's remember that he's still on the throne and he's still in total control. To anchor your soul in Jesus's unmatched authority, request Pastor Erwin Lutzer's book, Christ Among Other Gods, with powerful insights from the life of Christ. 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

0: In writing to the church in Thessalonica, the Apostle Paul taught that pleasing God is to be the guiding principle for every believer's behavior in every aspect of our lives. Today on Truth for Life, Alistair Begg examines what that means when it comes to the matter of sexual purity.
1: We want to proceed with our studies in 1 Thessalonians and come once again to these opening verses of the fourth chapter, which are introduced by Paul's words, "Finally, brothers, we instructed you how to live in order to please God." Jesus declared, it's recorded in John chapter 8, in regard to his Father, he said, "I always do what pleases him." Paul announces of himself and his colleagues in 2 Corinthians 5 that whether they're away or whether they're at home, he says, we always make it our aim to please him. When he exhorts the Ephesian believers in chapter 5 and verse 10, he says to them, I want you to find out what pleases the Lord. And this whole issue of pleasing God is not some matter of personal preference. It is a divine imperative. It is a necessity. As we discovered this morning, God does not exist for us, but we exist for him. He does not exist in order that he might fulfill our aspirations, but we exist in order that we might live to the praise of his glory. And therefore, we're always going to have to pay particular attention to this whole issue of pleasing God. It's important to realize also that Paul is not penning some of his own peculiar prescriptions. When he speaks about the gospel that he has proclaimed back in verse 13 of chapter 2, he says, we thank God continually because when you received the word of God, which you heard from us, you accepted it not as the word of men, but as it actually is the word of God. So they were in no doubt as to what was going on. When Paul spoke and when Paul wrote, he was giving to them the very word of God. And in the same way, you will note, as he speaks about these instructions or commands, they are provided by Jesus himself. Finally, brothers, we instructed you how to live in order to please God. And as he goes on into verse 2, he says, for you know what instructions we gave you by the authority of the Lord Jesus. So when people are tempted to say, well, I don't really know that we have any right to be as bold and as forceful as perhaps we are, then our answer is, this is not the preoccupations of the Apostle Paul. This is the Word of God himself, both in the gospel he proclaimed

0: and in the practical instructions he in turn provided. How then should we live? Well, we should live with our eye and focus with a determined approach to pleasing God, for pleasing God is the foundation of all our ethical Christian behavior. It's a radical principle, and it is a wonderful principle. Namely, that our whole motivation for living within parameters is not as a result of seeking to commit ourselves to some Pharisaical list of do's and don'ts, but all of our Christian behavior is as a result of seeking to please God. And in seeking to please the lawgiver, we then determine that we shall keep the law which he has given. Now that could all seem somewhat abstract, were it not for the fact that in this section, Paul makes clear what it really means to work out this principle in the routine of our lives. And he addresses it in relationship to three particular areas in this opening half of chapter 4. The matter of sex, the matter of work, and the matter of death. If you think about it, there are no more prominent notions in many of our minds than these three whole areas of life, whether we live singly or within the framework of marriage. Now, to this first issue, we come this evening, and to the first approach to this first issue, I should say, for we will not be able to get all the way through these verses in the time that is available to us. But we are addressing this issue of sexual purity. Does the Bible have a perspective on this matter? Yes, it does. Is it clear? Yes, it is. Is it not true that the conditions in which Paul was living are very different from our own? No, it is not. Paul was writing from Corinth to Thessalonica. The context from which he was writing was dominated by sexual vice and immorality. He can't lift up his eyes and look, but he is confronted by this matter of sexual immorality. And the context into which he is writing Thessalonica was actually no better at all. So Paul responds to this without any waffling at all. He provides these instructions, which, as you will see, are plain, they're honest, practical, authoritative, and uninhibited. When it comes to this kind of issue, especially if you're dealing with teenagers, they don't want a bunch of waffle. They don't want a little bit of this and a little bit of that. They want a clear, straight answer. They may not like it, but they want it. And the Bible gives it. Any waffling on the matter of sexual purity is as a result of our fear or our compromise with our culture, but it is never and can never be as a result of the clarity with which the Bible speaks to these sexual matters. Paul is unashamed, he's uninhibited, and it is exactly what the believer needs, especially the young believer who is exposed to pagan standards and pagan pressures. Now, in studying these verses, I have been helped, and I wonder if this will help you. I'm going to suggest that it might, and I'll lead you through it. I've been helped by viewing this paragraph here as one half of a conversation. Now, let me explain to you what I mean. What we have here are Paul's answers to a dialogue that is taking place between them, at least potentially so. For example, Paul says, and here we are in verse 3, it is God's will that you should be sanctified. To which the individual replies, what do you mean? Avoid sexual immorality. How am I supposed to do that? Learn to control your own body. Live within the God-ordained limits. So it's just a kind of personal, private matter, is it? No, make sure that you don't wrong your brother in relationship to these things. Well, I'm sure since the Lord is so loving, he won't mind if I mess up. Listen, the Lord will punish this kind of sin. To which the individual responds, give it to me again, just in a sentence. God did not call us to be impure, but to live a holy life. I think you're a little excessive in relationship to this, Paul. I think you're going a wee bit over the top. To which the apostle responds, "He who rejects this instruction does not reject man, but God, who gives you his Holy Spirit." I don't know if it's helpful for you to think in those terms, but it certainly was helpful to me that what Paul is doing here is actually addressing specific questions that have come to him. And if you imagine it in terms of a dialogue, then I think we can see how logically the progression of his thought follows. Well, let us then turn to it and go through this process, noticing his statement with which he begins in verse 3, "It is God's will that you should be sanctified." Christian faith does not derive its standards from contemporary society, but from the scriptures themselves. And here we have it in a phrase, "It is God's will that you should be sanctified." One of the tremendous challenges in relationship to the matter of sexual purity is this: how in the world can I possibly live to this standard? How am I ever going to be able to do this? I'm supposed to live in purity, says the teenager, from now until the day I get married. I don't even have a girlfriend. If I met one, I don't know if she'd like me. I don't know whether I could ever marry her. Goodness gracious, this may be for the next 11 years I have to live in purity. Yeah? But Elizabeth Elliot is very, very helpful on the subject when she reminds the teenager, you only have to stay pure for 60 seconds a minute. For the future comes in at the rate of 60 seconds a minute. And the call to moral purity is one which is enabled by the Spirit of God. He is faithful and he will do it. What then is this sanctification business? It is God's will that you should be sanctified. Yes, you say, and I'm very glad to hear it, but what is it? What's going to happen to me? Well, sanctification, as I've said, denotes this process of being set apart for God, of having been taken from what we once were and become something very different. When we are brought into the body of Christ, Jesus comes to us and he looks us in the eye and he says, irrespective of your background or your preferences or your family name or wherever you've been or whatever you've done or whatever you hope to be, I want you to know that you're mine. You're all mine as of now. And as a result of that, there is set in gear a process to conform us to the image of Jesus. And that's what Paul says when he writes to Timothy as a young man, 2 Timothy 1:9, I think it is, that he says of the experience of Christian living, he says of God, he has saved us and called us to a holy life. To a holy life. To a radically different kind of life. To a kind of life that we'd never known before. To the kind of life that we may have abused before and we may have scorned before because we only ever used in our pre-converted state the adjective holy in a pejorative way. And we referred to people as Holy Willie or Holy Jane or whoever it was. And we poured scorn on their lifestyle. And then the Spirit of God came and opened our hearts to receive the truth and we embraced Christ and we discovered that he had saved us and he had called us to a holy life. It may be helpful for you to think of Christian living in terms of a crisis followed by a process followed by a crisis. That really is the Christian life. The crisis is described for us in Romans chapter 5 and verse 1, where being justified by faith, we have peace with God through our Lord Jesus Christ. A description there of one of the aspects of what it means to become a Christian. And as a result of this great crisis event, our condition before God is radically and irrevocably altered. We heard the word of the gospel. We realized that we were sinners. We realized that we could do nothing to put ourselves in credit with God. We heard the good news that Jesus had paid it all. We trusted our lives unreservedly into the care of Jesus, and being justified by faith, we were declared righteous in God's sight. There then follows a process. And the process is that to which Paul is referring here. It is that to which Paul refers in Romans chapter 6, if your Bible is open, where in verse 20 he says, "When you were slaves to sin, you were free from the control of righteousness." When you didn't care about cussing and living in an immoral way, in reading certain literature, in paying attention to certain things, he says, when you were slaves to sin, righteousness had no control over you. You had a disregard for it. Oh, there may have been a twinge in your conscience every so often, but it never bothered you. People said, "Do you want to do this?" And you said, "Fine." "Do you want to see this?" And you said, "That'll be okay." Verse 21, what benefit did you reap at that time from the things you're now ashamed of? What an amazing verse that is. Ask yourself, those of you who have come to faith later in life, what benefit did you reap at that time from the things you're now ashamed of? The answer is none. It was all hell to you. It was all emptiness to you. It was all futility to you. He says these things result in death. Verse 22, but now a new process has begun. But now that you have been set free from sin, crisis, and have become slaves to God, the benefit you reap leads to holiness, and the result is eternal life. You understand this? That this process is set in motion by the Holy Spirit, whereby old ways and old habits are increasingly done away with, and new habits and new desires which fit in with the will of God take their place. And from the process, we're going to go to another crisis. Romans chapter 8 and verse 30. Speaking of the great work of redemption, the apostle says, and those he predestined, he also called. And those he called, he also justified. And those he justified, he also glorified. He speaks about that which is still future in the past tense, because once God has begun the work of grace within our lives, it's guaranteed that he will bring it to completion. That's Philippians 1:6. And so he says, the crisis of regeneration, now being followed by the process of sanctification, will eventually result in the crisis of glorification. 1 John chapter 3, and when we see him, we will be like him, for we will see him as he is. If we are still alive and remain when the trumpet sounds, we will be changed in a moment in the twinkling of an eye. It will not be a process. It will be an instantaneous crisis. Now, how does this process take place? We can't unpack it all, but listen to how Jesus prays for his followers in John chapter 17. And it gives to us the key. We won't turn it very far in the lock, but I want you just to notice it. John chapter 17 and verse 13. Jesus says to his Father, I'm coming to you now, but I say these things while I am still in the world, so that they may have the full measure of my joy within them. I've given them your word, and the world has hated them, for they are not of the world any more than I am of the world. You see, this is how and why people will hate us. When the second part of the verse is true, the first part will be operative. I gave them your word, and the world hated them. Why? Because they're not like the world. As much as we are compromised with the world and like the world is the degree to which we know nothing of the first part of the verse. If we take the dirty jokes of a Monday coffee break and just laugh with them, the world has no reason to hate us. But if we laugh not with them, Not in a censorious way, but we just say, you know what, that is crud. I used to do that stuff. It's not even funny anymore. That's disgusting. You better be on your toes, because they'll be on you like a ton of lead. Who do you think you are? Where do you think you came from? Who made you better than us? Don't tell him. He's a jerk. I hate him. See, we'll never know that unless we live in the world. You'll never know that if you're living in a wardrobe somewhere and you don't know any non-Christians. So that's the other way not to get hated, just to live in a box. You live in the box with the people you live in the box with, they'll eventually hate you. But the fact is, if we're going to live in the world, then we're going to experience this. Verse 15, my prayer is not that you take them out of the world, but that you protect them from the evil one. They are not of the world, even as I am not of it. And here it comes, sanctify them by the truth. Your word is truth. How does the sanctifying process take place? By the Holy Scriptures. As the Scriptures are open to us, as we read them in our daily devotional life, how can a young man keep his way pure, says the psalmist? By paying heed according to your word. And as a result of the process being worked out, we declare ourselves to be these different kind of people. Now you see, the saints in the New Testament are not people who graduated at the top of the religious class and were subsequently rewarded with a title on account of their unparalleled goodness. The saints in the New Testament are just ordinary people like you and me. Ordinary people who have been separated from all that marked our previous existence and separated to. Well, okay, so I'm supposed to be sanctified. What exactly do you mean by that? Could you give me a concrete example? Yes, says Paul, I'll give you a concrete example. Here it is. Avoid sexual immorality. Phillips paraphrases it, make a clean cut with all sexual immorality. The word avoid is really not strong enough. You can avoid certain things, like you're driving on the road and there's some poor creature that got mangled and you avoid it. But you get the chance to see it, you get the chance to kind of look at it, it's sort of around, you avoided it, you didn't crease it, but you saw it. You were a little too close to it, probably. And that, you see, in this word avoid, gives some of us a great measure of leeway. Well, you know, I'm not really doing it. I'm avoiding it. I'm not really, you know, if you knew what I was, you know, and stuff. So, no. Clean cut. Clean cut. In the way you have your tonsils taken out. Clean cut. Once they were there, now they're not there. No more gargling. They're gone. That's the picture. Marshall puts it in this way, where things are evil, the Christian attitude is necessarily one of abstention and not of moderation. Abstention, not moderation. You see, you hear people doing things with the Bible, that's really crazy stuff. They take phrases like, well, all things in moderation, and they fasten onto that, and they have a discussion like this, and then they say, oh yeah, well the Bible says, you know, all things in moderation. All things that are lawful in moderation. But where it comes to things that are evil, the issue is not moderation. The issue is abstention. Well then, how does that work out? Well, that brings us to the beginning of verse 4. And it brings us to the most difficult phrase in the whole of 1 Thessalonians. Do you think right now would be a good time to start on that phrase? That's right, I didn't think so either. If you have a Revised Standard Version or a King James Version, I haven't checked the NASB, but you will notice there that unlike the NIV, it says, so each of you should learn how to take a wife. In the NIV, it says, that each of you should learn how to control his own body. Why the discrepancy? Does it matter? What does it mean? How do we resolve it?
1: 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It declares, proclaims, reveals, and speaks to the ends of the earth, because there isn't one tiny corner of this planet that isn't filled up and overflowing with God's creative wonders. 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Tomorrow we'll find out why sexuality isn't a harmless private matter, even if it's between two consenting adults. The Bible teaching of Alistair Begg is furnished by Truth for Life, where the learning is for living.
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10: Canadian consumers are increasingly choosing domestic products over imported alternatives, and for good reason. Amid global trade uncertainties, positioning your products as distinctly Canadian can serve as a powerful differentiator in both domestic and international markets. Research shows that Canadian-made products are often associated with high-quality, ethical production standards and sustainable practices. By emphasizing these Canadian values in the marketing and communication strategy of Canadian companies, they build stronger trust and loyalty with consumers who are increasingly concerned about the origin of their purchases. As we watch what is happening in the world around us, and particularly in the Middle East, and it is easier than ever to do, those who love Jesus get the sense that we are closer than ever to his return, which is correct, of course. We don't know when that will be, but every day we get closer. His return is our blessed hope. As Paul writes to the believers in Thessalonica, we get a picture of what he calls the man of lawlessness who will be unleashed in the end of time. He describes him this way in 2 Thessalonians 2 verse 4. He will oppose and will exalt himself over everything that is called God or is worshipped, so that he sets himself up in God's temple, proclaiming himself to be God. This man of lawlessness will manifest this like none before him in preparation for Jesus' return. But if we are honest, the seeds of that same struggle can quietly take root in us. Today, take a quiet moment to examine your heart. Is there an area where self has taken the lead? Gently place it back into God's hands. I'm Bob Beasley, and these have been Words from the Heart.
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12: One sat alone beside the highway, begging. His eyes were blind, the light he could not see.

That's something the average person can't do anymore, isn't it? I thought, and what did you do? Turned. I thought on my ways and made a 180, and turned my feet unto thy testimony. If we could get America to sit down tonight and just do some thinking. You know why people don't like to come to our church? A lot of them, we make them think. We make them think about eternity. We make them think about sin. We make them think about their home. We make them think about their children. We make them think about the rottenness of this generation. People don't want to be made to think. I mean, don't disturb me. I mean, day sleeper. I mean, you know, I'm just getting along all right. Stay out of my way. I mean, don't... One preacher got up the other day and he said, well, I'm just thankful I'm not an alarmist. I am.